In a book, unfortunately, that's now out of print, Ray Steadman, The Queen and I, on Esther, I find these words. What a strange procedure. But the casting of lots to determine a lucky day on which to do something was common practice in Oriental kingdoms. It is very similar to the practice today of shooting dice in order to select a propitious day for some activity. When the record says they cast it month after month till the 12th month, it doesn't mean they shook dice for a whole year in front of Haman. It means that every cast made stood for a different day. A cast was made for each day of the calendar, and if a propitious number, we might say, an evil omen, or some sense of significance aroused by the throwing of the dice, turned up that day was regarded as a lucky day. Thus, they went through 365 casts before they found the lucky day. When they found it, it was in the 12th month called the month of Adar. The whole process made it possible for Haman to go to the king and say, look, if you really want good luck in your life, if you want fortune to smile on you, there's only one way to do it. Get rid of these people. That's precisely the way it happened. When your life, by the way, is driven by superstition, you come upon ridiculous decisions very much like this. And by the way, are you still superstitious? That is a loaded question, isn't it? It's assuming we all have been at one time. Do you still drive the other way when a black cat crosses in front of your path? Do you never stay on the 13th floor of a hotel? I can hardly find a hotel with the 13th floor. I usually request it. Usually there's a lot of room on the 13th floor. I love walking under ladders. You walk around them, you worry when a mirror is broken. Isn't that amazing how those things track us and stay with us? Stupid things. Even demonic things. It led to this game plan for the extermination of the people of the Jews, and the king bought it hook, line, and sinker. He loved the idea. Of course, it appealed to his conceit. Verse 9, if it's pleasing to the king, let it be decreed that they be destroyed. Did you hear what I read? Let's kill all these people. Let's finish them off. When you are in a closed setting and you have a prejudiced counselor and those are the only people that are giving you information, you come up with plans that are destructive. All the more reason to live an accountable life and to include in your circle people who are strong enough to tell you no, unwise, not good, too far. The king had none of that. And he said, let it be decreed that they be destroyed, and I will pay 10,000 talents of silver. Are you ready for how much silver that is? 375 tons. That's a lot of loot. Where would Haman get it? Probably from the homes that he would confiscate once he killed the Jews. He said, I will take all of this silver, and I will place it in the hands of the king's treasuries. The king took his signet ring from his hand, which is like you're giving your MasterCard to your associate, and you say, ring it up. He took his signet ring from his hand. That's the way they signed documents in soft clay. Documents were written, rolled up, a piece of soft clay sealed it, and then the inscription from the king's ring was placed in the soft clay. It sealed it with the king's, let it be written, let it be done. He gave him the ring. Then the king, listen to how the writer, whoever this writer was, we're not sure. Listen to how he adds a thought in verse 10. Then the king took his signet ring from his hand, gave it to Haman, the son of Hammedatha, the Agagite, the enemy of the Jews. He had an old grudge. He had a long-standing hatred for the Jews. The king didn't need the money. He said in the next verse, the silver's yours. The people also. Do with them as you please. Now,

0: is unbelievable. Sounds like Hitler in the 1930s, doesn't it? Somewhere at some time in that madman's mind, there was a break with logic, and he could say with the passing of his hand, just finish them off. Now, again, before all of our thoughts turn to those few notorious people we could name, let's not get far from home. Are you nursing a grudge? You have a face on your dartboard. You have a soul, an organization, former mate, former pastor, a church, a boss, a coach, someone that you revered and trusted who used you and or abused you. You have someone who has made it hard for you. And whatever the intricacies of the encounter, they're now gone. They're past. But you are determined to hold on to them. And someday, I'll get back. You say, well, Chuck, I'm a Christian. I know. Some of you who say that are. You think you still haven't the old nature? When you give vent to your old nature, can you not lust as you once lusted? Can you not be as selfish as you have ever been selfish in your life? Can't you be as vile with your lips? You know you can. And so could I. This nursing, this lingering grudge, this refusal to forgive grows and grows. It's silent. Oh, it's so quiet. You read nothing of Haman before chapter 3. He's not even in the picture. He's an adult by the time we meet him. But he comes ready to pounce. It is his moment. Life and pain are synonymous. You cannot escape the pain. If you're not careful, you will carry out the most heinous of sins. These are days of treacherous, terrible criminal cases in the courts. We read of night slashers, night stalkers, and homosexual killings. And we read of a man whose background now includes apparently over 60 murders of the worst kind, the kind I couldn't even read to a child. We watch them as they smile through their court proceedings, and we think, what an animal. And true. But that same animal nature resides in me and resides in you. It is there. It is wicked. It is vile. And were it not for the very presence and grace and deliverance of Jesus Christ, it would consume us and we would kill and not give it that much worry. How absolutely powerless we are to solve our own problem of evil. Were not the power of Christ given to us in daily doses, literally moment by moment doses, my grudge, my lack of forgiveness could grow to a grudge and grow to such thoughts as would shock you, and yours would shock me. There's no waiting. The plan is all set. Scribes are poised to write in whatever language for whatever province. Verse 12, scribes were summoned on the 13th day of the first month. He wrote it on the first month, and he let them live in the misery of it for 12. If he had his way about it, he would have them tortured, waiting those 11 long months for the gallows to be built and the graves to be dug. It was written just as Haman commanded to the king's satraps. He had thought this through. To the governors who were over each province, to the princes of each people. according to the script, each people according to its language. Whatever language, he had the scribe ready to write it. And it was written in the name of King Ahasuerus. Here, give it to me. And he sealed it with his ring, every one of them, all 127 provinces. Let it be sent. And he had the runners there to take it. The couriers were ready. Verse 13, letters were sent by couriers to all the king's provinces. Look at the way he puts it, to destroy, to kill, to annihilate all the Jews. You haven't misread this or misheard it. Young and old, women and children. How dare they do that to Agag? I'll teach them a lesson. A copy of the edict was to be issued as law in every province, was published to all the people so that they should be ready for this day. Look at the incredible irony of the last verse. The couriers went out impelled by the king's command while the decree was issued in Susa, the capital. That's where Haman and the king lived. And look at the scene. And while the king and Haman sat down to drink, the city of Susa was in confusion. Yes, it can be planned. Such murderous things can be planned. And all the while, you can sip your booze and could care less. That's the way it is with evil. I draw three very valuable lessons from three major characters of this story. First from Mordecai, and then from Haman, and then the king himself. From Mordecai, I learned this. Always remember that there will be someone who will resent your independent devotion to the Lord. That's how it all started. Why don't you bow down to Haman, the prime minister? I am a Jew. My devotion to my Lord is such that I dare not do that. There will always be someone who will resent your independent devotion to the Lord. It will weaken your will if you forget that. Expect it. I've seen it in the military. I've seen it in neighborhoods. I've seen it in ministry. There will be resentment if your devotion to the Lord is too independent and you don't play those political games. Second, Haman. Never underestimate the diabolical nature of revenge. Listen to this. Never underestimate the diabolical nature of revenge. Don't underestimate your own ability to connive and get back. It'll poison your life if you do. Many, many a divorcee lives today consumed in the poison of an unforgiving spirit. Third, from the king, never overestimate the value of your own importance. Some wise counselor should have come up alongside Ahasuerus and said to him, "What is this you're allowing? It isn't worth it. Not even you are that important." It'll blind your mind if you do. There is an evil interlude in the lives of every one of us. Every one of us. You know, the Jews have never forgotten Haman. They're reminded of it at the Feast of Purim every year. Listen. During the dramatic reading of the Book of Esther in a Jewish synagogue at the Feast of Purim, the congregation will be found taking the part of a chorus and exclaiming at every mention of the name of Haman, "May his name be blotted out! May his name be blotted out! Let the name of the ungodly perish!" While boys with mallets pound stones and bits of wood on which that odious name is written. Did you know that? While the congregation is answering an antiphonal voice, "Let the name of the ungodly perish, may his name be blotted out," little boys are pounding on pieces of stone and wood that read, "Haman, Haman." He is to them the personification of vanity and cruelty. What do you do with all this? I think some of you are hearing this kind of teaching for the very first time in your life. For the first time, something from the Bible has grabbed your attention. And you may even be astounded that it's spoken so directly to where you live. First of all, let me say that you are in the company of other people who understand those kind of feelings. It's happened to all of us. At one time or another in every one of our lives, we have been shocked with the relevance of Scripture. It has cut like a hot knife through butter right into our hearts. And I want to warn you that if you don't do something about your grudge and your plan for revenge, either you will be eaten alive by it and do that which is horrible, or it'll take your life. You'll be turned over to torturers, internal torturers, and not even the finest counselor in the world can free you. At the risk of sounding simplistic yet again, I want to tell you that it is for this very reason that there once came a day that God invaded this polluted earth. It was for this very reason that we were not able to help ourselves, that the Lord Jesus helped us and let nails be driven into his hands and into his feet, and that vertical post lifted and dropped into a hole as he hung and died on a cross, so that whoever would believe in him would never perish in their own grudge and sin and evil and revenge. But somehow, in some wonderful way, God says that the blood that came from his body is like an internal detergent that will wash away your sin. Isn't that great? No words I could give you or anyone could give you will do that. But the blood of Christ will. What can wash away my sin? Nothing but the blood of Jesus. What can make me whole again? Nothing but his blood. We must bow our heads. Close your eyes, please. Let the blood wash away your sins. Let it make you whole again. You can't escape the evil. It's there. I can't even promise you that after giving your life to Jesus Christ, there will never be another thought of revenge. But then you'll have some built-in controls that will keep you, just like it keeps others around you who know the Lord Jesus, from carrying out the wishes of a wicked old nature. Right where you're sitting, you can experience the beginning of a transformation. You don't have to do a thing physically. Sometimes it helps if you do that, but for this decision, it's deep. And it's personal. A simple prayer will do something like this in all sincerity. Heavenly Father, I live with this evil in me, and I cannot conquer it. I believe that Jesus died and he rose from the grave, and I believe that his death paid the penalty for my sins. And I take him into my life now. Thank you, Lord, for coming into my life. After making this decision, you'll need to grow, to begin a process of growth in the spiritual life, and that's what a church is all about. That's what Christian fellowship is all about, being accountable. Father, thank you for your grace that sees beyond our deepest need. Thank you for meeting us where we are, for talking straight to us in terms that even we can understand, for pulling from this tiny entry out of an ancient scroll named Esther a story as relevant as today's grudge and feelings of revenge. I pray that you would clear our hearts of all malice. Give us the ability to give that pain to you and resist all attempts at getting even, while you, through your power, deal with this unsolvable problem for us. Thank you in advance for doing miraculous things through us and even in spite of us. In the good name of our God and the great name of our Lord Jesus, we pray these things. Amen.
1: 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I'm Bill Meyer. 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
7: And I'm saying the choices you're making right now are shaping the man you're going to be. The choices you're making right now, even the ones that seem insignificant, from the friends you're hanging around to the words you speak to the way you treat other people, it's putting you on a path that's going to lead in any number of directions. And if you make wise choices now, it's going to put you in a place of wisdom later on in life. And just raising up the value of the decisions they make, because life is telling them, oh, you're young, you're a teenager, you can do whatever you want, it doesn't really matter. And we're trying to give the opposite message that, no, what you say, what you do right now, it matters so much.
8: That's Dave Willis, and he and his wife Ashley join us today on Focus on the Family with Jim Daly, and I'm John Fuller.
9: You know, John, as parents, we carry a pretty big responsibility, if not the responsibility, to help shape the next generation, our children, maybe even some of their friends that come over to the house to play ping pong or do the things that they do. And it means we have to teach our boys how to respect girls, right? And in this culture today, that's a tough task because there's very little supporting girls and women. Just think about it. You know, the whole Title IX issue and what has happened to women's sports with the trans issue and so much more. It's just, there seems to be a slow and sometimes fast degrading of women in the culture. And you know, boys and men have a responsibility to say, no, we're going to respect girls and women. And today we're going to talk about that subject with experts who have four sons of their own.
8: Dave and Ashley Willis are conference speakers, relationship coaches, and podcast hosts. And they've been in full-time marriage ministry for about 10 years now and have four sons, as you said, Jim. Dave has a terrific book on this topic called Raising Boys Who Respect Girls, Upending Locker Room Mentality, Blind Spots, and Unintended Sexism.
9: Dave and Ashley, welcome back to Focus on the Family. Good to have you here.
10: Good to be
11: here. Thank you, guys.
10: Thank you.
11: Oh, we love being here.
9: We didn't pay you to say that, did we?
10: Right, right.
9: Okay. Just want to make sure. Now, this question, this is the way to get out of the gate. Your son Cooper once came home from school asking if girls liked it when boys sent them indecent pictures. When I first read that, I was like, what?
11: Yeah.
9: It's a different era now.
11: It's a different era.
9: I mean, that would have, when I was a boy, that never would have popped up.
11: Oh, my goodness.
9: We wouldn't even thought of that. But that's kind of the question we've got to deal with with our sons today.
11: A lot of eye-raising moments, shocking moments that we didn't grow up with the technology that made these things possible.
9: What did you say to him?
11: Well, we've kind of made a pact early on that we're not going to freak out in the moment, no matter what our kids ask.
9: That's the first good parenting
11: tip. Good parenting
9: tip.
11: Don't
9: panic.
11: Don't freak out in the moment. You can freak out with each other later, but in the moment, you got to be calm and be a safe place for them to share, because as you're a safe place for them to share, the more they're going to share. Mm-hmm. So he came home from his first day of eighth grade, and he said, how was your day? It was fine. And he asked that question. Hey, just out of curiosity, do girls really like it when boys send these like indecent pictures of themselves? And I'm like, well, why don't you unpack that for me, you know? And he said, well, on the bus on the way home, some of the boys on the bus were taking inappropriate pictures of themselves and trying to show the other kids on the bus pictures of what they've taken, and saying, girls love it when you send them pictures like this. And they were laughing about it. And Cooper said it felt so inappropriate, but it gave us an opportunity to just unpack it one step at a time. Say, buddy, listen, you're going to be exposed to a lot of things that just aren't right, aren't healthy. In this case, what those boys are doing is actually illegal. That's mm-hmm. child pornography. So to possess that or share that is illegal. But it gave us a bigger just time to talk about God's design for respecting one another and for the sacredness of sex and all these things. And he was really receptive to it. But it was a wake-up call for us of just what our kids are being exposed to.
9: Well, and the other thing too is, man, don't think because you have your kids in a Christian school or they're going to church every Sunday that they get this. Mm-hmm. I mean, it's sad, but now your other three boys coming along, you probably before the first day of eighth grade said, okay, I got to talk to you about something.
10: Right.
9: You know,
10: right.
9: This
10: right.
9: could happen.
11: Right, yeah.
9: I mean, that's one of the difficulties as a parent today mm-hmm. is trying to get ahead of especially the sexual discussions, because it just, the culture reeks of sexualization. And for boys, we got to, and some girls now too.
10: Yes.
9: We got to get, you know, ahead of that to help have those discussions. So as a mama, Ashley, I mean, mm-hmm. how did you respond to that question?
10: Well, I'm going to be honest, like my first like instinct was to freak out, like literally mm-hmm. like, what are you talking about? Like I wanted to, and Dave could see it. Like Dave could see it on my face, and he just gently grabbed my hand and was like, this is what we wanted. We wanted him to come to us, you know?
9: Yeah, but that's typical. Let me say, if you're that mom panicking and freaking out, that was Jean as well. Mm-hmm. I mean, this is kind of the normal thing. And the husbands at this point are going, okay, this isn't unusual for boys, you know?
11: Yeah.
9: But we got to deal with it. So, continue. Sorry.
10: Yes.
9: Little infomercial for moms freaking out. Okay, that's every mom I've ever known.
10: This is the truth. And so it was really not so much towards Cooper himself. It was more like, what in the world? Like, I can't believe this is going on at this age. And I just wasn't ready for it because he's our firstborn. And so this was the first time we were hearing this from one of our kids. But very quickly, with Dave's help of helping me to remember that we want him to come to us with these things, I just really wanted him to hear as a woman how that would make me feel. And I was like, I can tell you 100% that that is so disrespectful. Mm. Like, that is not good. And then there's girls who feel pressured to also send pictures. And I know this from being a youth leader for years, that girls feel like, oh, that's what boys want. And they're having the same questions.
9: Yeah.
10: And then it perpetuates just this really just unhealthy and like Dave said, illegal correspondence between these kids. And they don't even know what to do with this.
9: So your book, Raising Boys Who Respect Girls, I mean, it's beyond just this topic. That's mm-hmm. just a wow kind of opening question.
11: Yeah,
9: so we covered that. If you want more information, get a copy of the book. Mm-hmm. But moving into more general context of teaching your boys how to respect girls, How do you go about doing that, being mindful of that as a dad, as a mom? You're both, because of the fact that you're a woman and you're a man, you're going to bring different attributes in your parenting to that. What are some of the core things we need to think about?
7: Well, as parents, if you're married, I would say realize that you're modeling for your kids what healthy behavior and interaction looks like. So dads, if you're listening, the way you treat your wife is showing your boys how they should treat women, and it's showing your daughters what they should expect from men someday. And so if our example isn't the right example, then we need to take a step back and say, Lord, help me to do this. And I know for a lot of guys, that's hard because maybe we didn't have an example ourselves. Mm-hmm. And so even if you didn't have that, the way that my own father didn't have that, but he chose with God's grace to break that cycle and to become that, as imperfect as all of us are and as imperfect as he was, he really modeled respect toward my mother. And mm-hmm. and I caught that. And I want to do the same for Ashley. I think it starts just in
9: it's good.
7: How we're treating each other in marriage,
10: yes.
7: because your kids learn a lot more by watching than they do by listening to your advice most mm-hmm. of the time.
9: It's so true.
10: They do. And one of the biggest things that I think dads can do, especially for their sons, is be very, very mindful of where their eyes go. Because having a mindfulness about where your eyes linger is everything. And do not make the mistake of believing your sons don't see it, because they do. And your daughters see it too. And so we've got to get a grip on where our eyes go. I mean, we can't help, as people, men and women, seeing someone attractive walk by, but we get to choose if we keep on staring.
9: Yeah, it's so true. You know, you mentioned in the book that Jesus is a wonderful role model about how to treat women. Mm-hmm. You know, you think about the culture he was born into. It was very demeaning toward women in many ways. I mean, mm-hmm. the Roman Empire, right? And yet Jesus came onto the scene and gave women dignity, Mary Magdalene and other women. Mm-hmm. Speak to that difference that he made coming onto the scene and raising women to a status of equality made in his image, male and female.
7: I'm so glad you brought that up. It's my favorite chapter in the book. And I almost laugh when I hear people in the modern context say, oh, well, I could never be a Christian. It's so oppressive to women. And I laugh and I think, you don't know history. I'm like, in all of human history, there has never been anyone who's done more to elevate the status of women than Jesus Christ did. And when you look in the Gospels of how he did that and how countercultural it was, and it wasn't just about women being over-sexualized, which they were, and they had that kind of exploitation, and they had so few rights. But it was also, there was a misogyny and a distrust toward women. A woman's testimony was not valid in a court of law. But when you look at Jesus taking time to intentionally pursue women, not only women of high respect in society, but women like the Samaritan woman at the well, mm-hmm. that society had forgotten and ostracized, and he's pursuing them. He's elevating their value. When Jesus would tell his parables, he intentionally made women the heroes of so many of those stories, whether it's the persistent widow and her praying or other examples in the gospel, the times that he healed them, the friendships that he formed with women like Mary and Martha, allowing them to be even the first to see the resurrection, the first ones to
9: it wasn't men.
7: Experience
9: right.
7: the first ones. Yeah, the first word the resurrected Christ spoke was saying Mary's name, Mary. And she recognized him and was able to go and share what she saw. None of that is by accident. Like, Jesus is giving us a model that was so countercultural and elevates, and still to this day elevates women to the God-given sacredness that they have.
9: I think the other aspect there is Jesus' relationship with his mother, Mary.
10: Yes.
9: Ashley, as a woman, as a mom, I mean, what do you, when you read scripture in that context of Jesus lifting up women, what do you see?
10: I mean, I just see a respecter of women, and I love that. And I do think it goes against what some people are trying to spread as a narrative today about him holding women down. And I mean, probably one of my favorite stories is the woman at the well. I just love how he went against really the cultural norms of his day to go and talk to this woman and minister to her, and not bring necessarily like shame on her like others had done, but to show her that she didn't have to keep living in shame. She didn't have to keep living life this way, and that there was this living water that only he could offer her. And I just think it was just so beautiful. And I think it's important that we remember that. And that Jesus loves women, and he wants women to be respected. And he is the model that we all should follow.
9: Yeah, so good.
8: Today on Focus on the Family with Jim Daly, our guests are Dave and Ashley Willis. And we're talking about some of the content in Dave's book, Raising Boys Who Respect Girls, Upending Locker Room Mentality, Blind Spots, and Unintended Sexism. And we've got that book here at the ministry. 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What do the conversations sound like with your boys, given everything you just said? Because this is a big topic, and we can't protect them 24/7, but how do you process the inevitable time when guys are together and they're swaggering or they're sharing things that are degrading? How do you help your boys get ahead of that?
10: Yeah,
11: I think we try to tell them to lead by example. And if you can't change a conversation and it's clearly going in a direction and staying in a direction that you're uncomfortable with, then to just excuse yourself from that setting. You don't have to stay there. You get to choose what rooms you're in. Mm. And it takes a lot of courage sometimes to walk away from settings and sometimes even walk away from relationships where there's a pattern of really unhealthy behavior, because you're going to be like the people you hang out the most. The Bible talks so much about choosing the right friends, and the bad company corrupts good character. And we've got to be intentional, not in a judgmental way or an elitist way, but in a really discerning way, to choose our friends wisely, because we're going to become like they are.
10: It's so true. I remember one time one of our sons was talking about how he like had a friend come up to him and he was like, "Hey, we have this list of girls and we're like rating them based on looks and this and that." And at first he thought it was funny. And I was like, rewind this back and tell me what you just said and think about it. If you were like, there was guys and the girls were rating you, would you think that was funny? Mm-hmm. And he was like, what? He goes, "Well, they're not doing that. I don't think they're doing that." And he kind of started having a whole different attitude. And I was like, what makes this any different, buddy? And I'm like, it's your friends who you love. And so it's kind of shadowing the truth of what's going on here. I'm like, how is this a good thing? And he kind of backtracked from it and was like, oh, yeah, that's probably not good. And I was like, yeah, because you're not only is it mean to these girls, but you're also minimizing them to just bodies. Mm-hmm. And all these kind of things inevitably get out and somebody's going to get hurt. And I'm like, do you want to be associated with this? Do you want to really be part of this? And the more he thought about it, the more he was like, yeah, I don't want to be part of that. Because he's like, that's really terrible. I would never want someone to do that to me. And I think sometimes when we do get into these, you know, quote unquote, locker room settings, I think that guys, and I'm sure girls can do this too in our own way, but I think guys forget that these are real women who have, you know, souls and have hearts and minds that can be so hurt.
9: Yeah.
10: And they just sometimes when they're together can forget about that. And so we try to remind our kids of that.
9: Yeah, you're developing empathy.
10: Mm-hmm. Yes.
9: Which is a good thing.
10: Yes.
8: Yeah. Dave, you made reference to kind of an older generation and how men used to care for and respect women. And we're missing that mark pretty wildly, it seems, in the general culture. How do you bring forward people like your grandfather, I think it was, that you wrote about in the book, and say, this is the kind of person to emulate?
11: Yeah, absolutely. I'm thankful to have some great examples in my own life from that. But I also want to just acknowledge that it's a complicated time for young men to know how to show respect to women. Because on one hand, when you try to show chivalry, there are certain women that might be offended by that, to say, well, I don't need your help. I don't need you to hold the door open for me. And a young man's just being polite and he's thinking, wow, I feel like I can't win here. And so I think it's still the right thing to do, to serve and to help people. But when we do it, however we're doing it, we try to do it the way that Jesus said to do it, which is the golden rule. Treat other people the way that you'd want to be treated. And I think that goes for how we treat other men and how we treat women as well. But even in these confusing times, even when trying to be, you know, chivalrous, trying to embody some of those positive masculine traits that God gave us can get you some backlash sometimes, I still think that it's the right thing to do. And if criticism comes for that, to say, look, I didn't mean to offend you. This is how I was raised. I was just trying to be polite and to show deference and kindness in those situations, which usually diffuses the situation. And just know there's a lot of anger out in the world right now, and a lot of it is because we've misunderstood so much of these issues.
9: Boy, it's so true. In your book, Raising Boys Who Respect Girls, you mentioned 7 lessons that turn boys into men. I sent those to my 2 sons this morning early, like 6 a.m. Mm-hmm. I don't think they were up quite yet, but I did just check my phone. They hearted it back to me.
11: There we go.
12: ago.
10: Oh, yeah.
12: So I think they thought those were right on. Let's hit that and we'll dig into a couple. One, have the courage to fight for what's right. Boy, do we need people. Mm-hmm. Men, yes, but everybody pulling for what's right. Seek responsibility instead of running from it. That'll resonate with the guys. I think boys and young men want that challenge.
11: Yeah,
12: and
11: yeah.
12: they don't get that challenge in today's modern culture. You know, I want to be somebody who is choosing what is right and being responsible for my decisions. Third, work hard at whatever you do. And when you have a family, work hard to provide. Boy, there's a big one. That is an antiquated idea, but I think it's a good one. Four, show patience and restraint. You know, Trent, who is my oldest son, big guy, 6'7", weightlifter, he says, you know, Dad, when it says in the Bible to be meek, you know what that actually means in the Greek? What? To be ready, but to choose restraint.
11: That's good.
12: Yeah, and he's ready. Let me tell you.
10: Right, right.
12: And I'm so glad he's choosing restraint.
11: I am too. I'm glad he's on our side.
12: But that's the point. Patience and restraint. That's manhood. Mm-hmm. Next, you said respect your wife before you meet her by keeping yourself from sexual sin. Respect your wife after you're married by remaining faithful. But that's so good. Next, keep your word. Next, trust God. And let his word be the roadmap of your life. I mean, those seven are really solid. Did you write
11: that?
12: Ashley, did you write that?
10: It was definitely Dave, and I love those. Yes. Yeah.
12: Do they resonate for you as a woman?
10: Absolutely, yes. And I mean, when I hear that as a woman, you know, that makes me just feel so good about the future of men if we're raising men in that way. And it also, as a mom of men, I really want to instill those things in them alongside Dave. And I know it's a high calling. And again, as parents, we can blow it so easily. There's times we just don't get it right. I mean, because we're imperfect. But I think when we're aiming for those things and teaching our boys those things and modeling those things ourselves, because even as women, we can model many of those things. I think that, you know, more is really caught than taught. And I think in those moments when we don't get it right, being that open, safe place to talk about it,
12: yeah,
10: that goes a long way too.
12: Absolutely. You know, you have your boys, you have a little gap between number 2 and number 3 and 4. So what are the ages?
10: So right now they are 10, 13, 18, and 20. So 2 in college and then 2 in school.
12: Yeah, that's so good. So, I mean, you've got the gambit still and you're still.
10: Yes.
12: And I think the big issue here is for the parents, but let's say the dads that feel like they have blown it, they haven't set the right example. You can still come back and set that record straight. In the book, in fact, you're talking about you start this stuff at preschool. Start to talk about these things really early. But I'm thinking, you know, we sometimes need that punch list. I mean, guys, we're thinking about everything. Okay, they got to be taught how to respect women and girls, and then we got to help them respect the Word of God. And you're thinking of devotions and. I mean, that list can get a little overwhelming for the guy who wants to come home from work and just plop down, watch the news maybe, or just chill out. So how do we get out of that lazy zone, if I could be bold enough, and say we have to be engaged? Maybe take a 10-minute break or whatever, but you got to engage those kids, and it starts early.
11: It does start early. And, yeah, we need rest, too. So, yeah, I'm not beating up on somebody that needs to chill. The older I get, the more chill time I require.
12: Amen, brother.
10: Yeah. That is the truth.
11: Like our last kid, I feel some ways I feel wiser and more patient with him. In other ways, I feel so much more tired than I was.
12: Yeah, it's true,
11: like,
12: and
11: he
12: true.
11: Just gets away with more. He's you got to be engaged. You just have to be present, right? Connecting with them in their world, and then just looking for teaching opportunities along the way. That's really what's going to resonate with them.
12: Yeah. You know, you had an example in the book of your youngest son playing basketball, and it was, I don't know the number of guys, but there was also a girl on the team, and he had a little encounter with her. What happened, and how did you help straighten that out?
11: Yeah, yeah. He got mad when she didn't pass him the ball or something, and he said, well, you shouldn't even be here. You're a girl. And we, you know, we like really had a huddle. And she's such a
12: great. And this they is were like 8-year-old basketball.
11: Yeah, seven,
12: right?
11: Eight, you know.
12: It's amazing.
11: And
12: they
11: it really
12: were
11: hurt her
12: in
11: feelings.
12: The court.
11: I mean, she already, I'm sure, felt, being the only girl, felt a little bit out of place, but she was such a great player, a hard worker, just brought such life and spirit to the whole team. And we, you know, we huddled up and talked about respecting each other, the value every person has. Everybody's part of this team. We all belong on this team. And, you know, we talked about it that. And I afterwards, of course, had that parenting moment to say, buddy, listen,
7: That was disrespectful to single her out, to make her feel bad. And she works so hard. She's doing so much. And to make her feel like she doesn't belong on this team. Imagine if someone did that to you. And we really had it. So I made sure he apologized to her the next practice and all of that.
12: Did it resonate for him?
7: I think it did. Yes. I think it was a good teaching moment. And they were friends by the end of the season, mm-hmm. which was really, really important.
12: You know, one of the mistakes I think we make as parents is, it's no big deal. Just look the other way. But these are great moments to be able to say, let's think about what happened there. Mm-hmm. And tell me what you're feeling and why you did it. And But just, you know, to use those moments for teaching time.
7: Yeah.
12: And hopefully, again, develop that empathy for, do you really know the power of what you said and how that would affect her?
10: Right.
12: You know, to alienate her, to carve her off and separate her from the team.
7: I think he was probably insecure. Mm-hmm. She was taller than him. And I think that's what I think it was coming down to.
12: That's typical at 8 years
7: old. Yeah, at 8 years old, he was like feeling a little bit insecure. But no excuse.
10: Exactly.
12: As your sons grew older, your two older sons now that are 20 and
10: 18.
12: Mm-hmm. So, I mean, you've gone through those teen years. Mm-hmm. Those discussions change. You know, it goes from like the 8-year-old co-player, but now you're talking about, you know, junior in high school, and some of that gets a lot more serious. Mm-hmm. How does that conversation change with older young men?
10: Well, I know for us, the conversations look different once they started dating. You know, I remember our second son, when he started dating someone, it was about like, okay, here's what you do on a date to show respect to your date, and some of those chivalrous things. And just also in conversation, I talked a lot to our son about, you know, be sure that you don't go and talk, you know, disrespectfully about her, just like anyone else, but don't talk disrespectfully about her to your friends, like she's a bad kisser or whatever. You know what I'm saying? Because I remember one of our sons overheard this girl that he was interested in. He was like really interested in her. But he overheard her and another girl talking badly about this guy that one of them had dated and how he wasn't a good kisser or something to that effect. And it made him not want to date her because he was like, I don't want to. He goes, she could talk that way about me and say something embarrassing. And so in the same way, we try to tell our boys, you know, be careful about how you talk about your girlfriend, your relationship, and just always come from a place of kindness and respect.
12: Yeah, that is so good. So right here at the end, for the parents that really are going, wow, we've really blown it. What's one thing they can do to say, okay, let's help our 14, 15-year-old get a little reorientation around respect for girls?
7: Well, I think it, like with most things in parenting and life, it comes down to intentionality. Like, I want to be intentional about this. Maybe admit I've kind of gotten on autopilot with this, and this is too big a deal to be on autopilot. So I want to have these conversations. They'll lean in if in those conversations you talk about mistakes you've made in your own past, which I know is super scary for parents, but our authority as parents doesn't come from having lived perfect lives. It comes from being authentic and honest and real and saying, you know, this, and I've made plenty of mistakes, and I've tried to, as our boys got older, talk about, you know, pornography and how that wrecked me, and trying to prevent them from making those same mistakes and other mistakes that I've made. I try to be honest about that. And I come back to this principle. I say, never trade temporary pleasure for permanent regret. So there are going to be so many times in your life, in different scenarios, where you might in a moment do something because you think it's going to feel good in the moment to do this thing. And that one moment of pleasure could lead to regret that just stays. Now, because of God's grace, you know, God wipes away every sin. Jesus paid for it on the cross. But even with the forgiveness and grace that God gives, there's still some baggage that we can carry because of our decisions. And I want to prevent them from carrying unnecessary baggage. And I'm saying the choices you're making right now are shaping the man you're going to be. The choices you're making right now, even the ones that seem insignificant, from the friends you're hanging around to the words you speak to the way you treat other people, it's putting you on a path that's going to lead in any number of directions. And if you make wise choices now, it's going to put you in a place of wisdom later on in life. And just raising up the value of the decisions they make, because life is telling them, oh, you're young, you're a teenager, you do whatever you want, it doesn't really matter. And we're trying to give the opposite message that, no, what you say, what you do right now, it matters so much.
12: That shapes who you are.
7: Yeah, exactly.
12: You know, this has been great. What a good reminder of some of the tasks we have as parents, and that is a big one, to help our sons particularly learn how to respect women and girls. And I think it's a great reminder of something we need to do. Let me turn to you, the listener. Focus on the Family is here for you. We want you to have a rewarding and God-honoring relationship with your son. And when when that's in place, concepts like respect come much easier. We have lots of great resources to help. You can take our parenting assessment. It's free. It's online and it's quick. It helps you to better understand those things you do well and those things that might need a little work. Another solid place to start is Dave's book, Raising Boys Who Respect Girls, Upending Locker Room Mentality, Blind Spots, and Unintended Sexism. 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
0: Negative thoughts will come. 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
15: Okay? Everybody that comes into the world is a captive, the Bible says. We are slaves. No man is free. Every person in the world is a slave in their sinful state. And to whom are they slaves? Who is the captor? Who is the captor of every man? Sin. 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
17: For over four decades, Melva Givens had an old nickel tucked away in her closet. She died assuming that the coin from 1913 was nothing more than a family heirloom. It wasn't until her children had it appraised that the truth was discovered. Only five of those 1913 Liberty Head nickels were ever minted. Turns out that old coin was worth nearly $3.1 million. Melva was sitting on a gold mine most of her life, and she didn't know it. Well, odds are you don't have a hidden treasure like that in your home, but if you're a Christian, you have access to far greater wealth. Are you taking advantage of riches beyond your imagination, or are you missing out on your spiritual treasure? Find out as John MacArthur continues his study called Richer Than You Think. Now here's John with the lesson.
15: Let's look together at Ephesians chapter 1. Ephesians chapter 1. And we're looking at verses 6 to 10, discussing the theme of redemption. as Paul speaks of it in this section. I remember some years ago when my wife used to collect blue chip stamps and green stamps, that every once in a while she'd hand me a pile of books and say we were going to the Redemption Center to redeem our stamps. And frequently she has coupons which she takes to be redeemed. And we talk a lot about redemption, and the word redeemed is not an uncommon word in our vocabulary, but I'm quite confident that the mass of humanity that uses the word doesn't understand its theological implication. The word redeemed and the word redemption is really a very, very vital part of the very core of Christianity. And so we look at the concept of redemption. Now let me give you a definition so that you'll understand its meaning, and then a comparison so that you can see its meaning in contrast to some other terms, and then we'll look at the text itself. First of all, what is redemption? Here's a theological definition. Redemption is an act of God by which He Himself pays as a ransom the price for sin which has outraged His holiness. Okay? Now, that's a theological definition. Hang on, I'll give it to you again. Redemption is an act of God by which He Himself pays as a ransom the price of human sin which has outraged His holiness. That's redemption. Basically, it's simply this: deliverance by the payment of a price. It is simply deliverance by the payment of a price. Now, two words in the New Testament are used in the Greek language for the word redemption. The first one is agorazo. Sometimes you have ex agorazo. And the last part of the word, agora, we have a little town out here called Agora, simply means marketplace. What ex agorazo means, what agorazo means is to buy out of the market.

thing. They did it just like they bought and sold animals. But from time to time, you may desire to purchase a slave for the purpose of setting him free. Let's say someone you thought very highly of, or someone you loved very dearly, or someone that you cared about was a slave. You could go to the owner of that slave and say, I'll give X numbers of dollars for this slave. You purchase the slave and you set him free. Say, I've just purchased your freedom. You're no longer a slave. Go free. That is lutrao. To buy somebody to set them free. And that is essentially what is the word right here. In whom we have apolutrosis. In whom we have the purchase which sets us free. Redemption then is the deliverance by the payment of a price. Now I want you to hang on to that. Now let me tell you something further. I'll give you a little more theology. Everybody in the world is captive. Okay? Everybody that comes into the world is a captive, the Bible says. We are slaves. No man is free. Every person in the world is a slave in their sinful state. And to whom are they slaves? Who is the captor? Who is the captor of every man? Listen to this. John 8:34 says men are slaves to sin. Romans 6:17 says men are servants to sin. Romans 7:14, sold under sin. Romans 8:21, in bondage to corruption. Who then or what then is the captor of men? Sin. So, sin is the captor that holds men. Now, sin demands a price to be paid to release its victim. What is that price? The price or the wages of sin is death. The price of sin is death. So in order to purchase sinners from the grasp of sin, there must be death. Without, says Hebrews 9:22, the shedding of blood, which is simply a term for death, without death there is no remission of what? Sins. The soul that sinneth, Old Testament says, it shall die. All right? The wages or the price of sin is death. But Jesus redeemed us. What does it mean? He paid the price of sin to free the slave, to set him free. That's the whole point of redemption. That is exactly what he did. He paid the price to set us free. In Galatians chapter 5, in verse 1, it says, for freedom Christ has set us free. Therefore, stand fast and be not entangled again with the yoke of bondage. For freedom, Christ has set us free. In Galatians 1:4, who gave himself, the Lord Jesus Christ, verse 3 says, who gave himself for our sins, that he might deliver us from this present evil age. In other words, Christ has delivered us from evil, delivered us from the yoke of bondage, delivered us, if you look at it in the terms of Colossians 1:13, he has delivered us from the power of darkness and translated us into the kingdom of his dear Son. If you look at Romans chapter 6, essentially the very same thought is in verse 18. It says, being then made free from sin, ye became the servants of righteousness. Free from the evil age, free from corruption, free from the yoke of bondage, free from sin, by paying the price that sin demanded. That's redemption. In Galatians again, chapter 3 and verse 13, it says, Christ has redeemed us from the curse of the law by being made a curse for us. In Hebrews, and this is a great word on this, 2:14, for as much then as the children are partakers of flesh and blood, he also himself took part of the same, and that is Christ became a man, God became a man in Christ, in order that he might destroy him that had the power of death, that is the devil, now watch, and deliver them who through fear of death were all their lifetime subject to bondage. The bondage of sin and death holds men captive. And Christ comes to buy us out by paying the price. That's redemption. That's what the term means. Now, to help you get a little better grip on it, let me compare it with some other terms.

0: And by comparison, you'll see its distinctiveness. There are five Greek words in the New Testament that come from the legal vocabulary. They have to do with legal things in the Roman world, a legal background. Let me share them with you, and then I'll show you how they differ. The first one is dikaiosis. Now, dikaiosis is a word that means acquittal. It means acquittal in the court. When somebody was acquitted of a crime, we translate it in the Bible, justification. Justification. Somebody is justified. All right? There's a second word. Aphasis. That word means to cancel a debt. To cancel a debt. Sometimes it would be a lawsuit or something. It would be wrangling in the court and there would be a judgment that would say you don't owe that man anything. The debt is canceled or whatever. Retribution has been made. The price is paid. There's the canceling of the debt. Aphasis, in its legal sense, means to cancel a debt. We translate it in the Bible. Are you ready? Forgiveness. Forgiveness. The third word is weathesia. And that is a word that means, in legalese, it means in the Greek world, adoption. Like a family would go to court to adopt a child. Now, the Bible really uses it to speak of sonship. Sonship. Becoming a son of God. And then there is the word katalasso, which legally means reconciliation. Sometimes people go to court for a divorce and they will be reconciled. Or sometimes two fighting factions will be brought into a suit and there will be reconciliation brought about. Now, it means in a courtroom reconciliation, and that's exactly the way we translate it in the Bible. Paul talks about being reconciled to God. The fifth word is apolutrosis. It means to redeem, to purchase, to set free, and it is translated redemption. Now listen, and I'll show you the distinction in these words. In justification, the sinner stands before God accused, but he is declared righteous. In justification, he stands before God accused, but he is declared righteous. In forgiveness, the second word, the sinner stands before God as a debtor and receives a cancellation of his debt. In adoption, the sinner stands before God as a stranger, but he is made a what? Son. In reconciliation, the sinner stands before God as an enemy, but he is made a friend. In redemption, the sinner stands before God as a slave, and he is receiving his freedom. You see. All of those terms speak of the wondrous miracle of salvation. All of those things, justification, forgiveness, adoption, reconciliation, and redemption are provided because Jesus paid the price. Do you understand that? We are accused, but he bore our punishment so we can be set free. We are debtors. He paid our debt. We are strangers, but he is a son, and we are in him made sons. We are enemies, but he is the friend, and we in him are friends of God. We are slaves, but he has bought our freedom. You see, all of those terms are different facets of the magnificent diamond of the doctrine of salvation. And so, redemption is just one way to view the meaning of salvation. He bought us from the slavery of sin. Now let's look at this as it unfolds in our text. We see five aspects of redemption as Paul speaks. First of all, the Redeemer. Let's look together at verse 6. Grace would be the antecedent. Grace through which he hath made us accepted in the Beloved One, in whom we have redemption. Who then is our Redeemer? In whom do we have redemption? The Beloved One. That's what he says. We have been accepted in the Beloved One. You see, because we are in Christ, because by faith we are made one with Jesus, because we are his body, because we are Christ in the world, we therefore are acceptable to God in him. And it is in him that we have redemption. There's only one Redeemer, beloved, and that's the Beloved One. And the reason we can be called the Beloved of God is because we are in the Beloved One. He is the one in whom we have redemption. You know, the term Beloved was God's special name for His Son. We don't have to worry about who the Beloved here is. It's obvious. Who is the Beloved One? Listen to God Himself speak and tell you in Mark 1:11, this is my, what? Beloved Son. And Him I am what? Well pleased. Again, God said, this is my beloved Son, hear ye Him. Colossians chapter 1 says that we have been translated from the kingdom of darkness into the kingdom of His dear Son. It's the same concept. Christ is the beloved of God. Christ is the beloved one. And as the beloved of God, He is the recipient of all that God has to give out of His love. And the only way that we can ever receive it is as we are in the beloved one, you see. Actually, you want to get technical. There's only one individual in the entire universe, as far as we're concerned, from our vantage point, who is the recipient of all the goodness of God, and that is Christ. And we, as we are in Christ, and only as we are in Christ, become able to receive those good things. Thou art my beloved Son. So Christ is the beloved of the Father. It is by Him, because it is in Him, that we are redeemed. We are one with Him. You see, the Son is accepted by the Father. And if the Son is accepted by the Father and we are in the Son, we are accepted by the Father. Incredible thought. Think of it this way. Christ wants us to have every good thing. And the Father loves the Son. And since the Father loves the Son, the Father will grant to the Son of His love the thing the Son desires. And the thing the Son desires is that we have every good thing. And so they are ours in Him. And that's why verse 3 says, blessed be the God and Father of our Lord Jesus Christ, who hath blessed us with all spiritual blessings in the heavenlies. And then what's the last two words? In Christ, you see. Because we are in Him, we are accepted. Because we are in Him, we are blessed. Apart from us, dear ones, God blesses us for Christ's sake. You see? Because we're in Him. Someone once wrote, near, so very near to God, nearer I couldn't be. For in the person of His Son, I'm just as near as He. Dear? So very dear to God, dearer I couldn't be, for in the person of His Son, I'm just as dear as He. He's right. There's no difference. We, in Him, are accepted. Look at the word accepted. Literally, it's the word graced, and it would read this way. By grace, we have been graced. He graced us, is what the Greek says. He graced us. It's like dunking us in a big vat of grace. We've been graced. We could say to each other, instead of, now, since we've lost the term born again, we don't know what it means anymore. We might start saying, have you been graced? That's the idea. Grace by which He graced us. So God can say of every Christian, listen to this. God can say of every Christian, this is my beloved Son in whom I am well pleased. Isn't that great? You say, you mean me? You mean you, me? Yes. In Christ. This is my beloved Son in whom I'm well pleased. You see, Christ paid the price, bought us out, made us one with Himself. He is the Redeemer. And there is no other Redeemer, only He. Second, not only do we see the Redeemer, but the redeemed. Who are the redeemed? Who are? Well, it's very, very clear. It's the us and the we. The us of verse 6 and the we of verse 7. Us accepted, we have redemption. You say, yeah, that's good, that's a pronoun, but what's the antecedent? Who's the us and who's the we? Oh, I want you to meet the redeemed. Boy, they are really something. Let me introduce them to you. Are you ready? Turn with me to chapter 2, verse 1. Here's the us and the we. And you, oh, by the way, it's the us and the we and the you. And you, who were dead in trespasses and sins. That's the first thing about the us and the we and the you. We're rotten sinners. Just want to get that clear at the beginning. And here's some more about us. Verse 2. In which in time past you walked according to the course of this world, according to the prince of the power of the air, the spirit that works in the children of disobedience. That's Satan. So far, the us, the we, and the you are dead in trespasses and sin, walking according to the course of the world, according to the prince of the power of the air, who's Satan, the one who works in the children of disobedience. Beyond that, they happen to be guided by the lust of the flesh, the desires of the mind and the flesh, and are by nature the children of wrath. That's the us and the we and the you. Not a real scintillating group, frankly. In case you need a further definition, you could look down at verse 11. We are the heathen. Some of the Bibles translate it Gentiles, heathen. And then you could look at verse 12, where it says, we are without Christ, aliens from the commonwealth of Israel, strangers from the covenants of promise, having no hope and without God in the world. That's the us, the we, and the you. If that isn't enough to give you the point, look at verse 17 of chapter 4. 17, chapter 4 says that we are the ones who walk in the vanity of our minds. Verse 18 says, having the understanding darkened, alienated from the life of God through the ignorance that is in them because of the blindness of their heart, past feeling, given themselves over to lasciviousness to work all uncleanness with greediness. That's us, folks. There we are. The lewd, the greedy, the blind, the ignorant, the alienated, the darkened, the vain, strangers, no hope, without God, on and on, evil, following Satan. That's us. Nice bunch. Wouldn't you like to hang around them? That's us. The redeemed. God has chosen to redeem sinners. That's the point. Titus 2:14, who gave himself for us, now watch, that he might redeem us from all iniquity. We are the iniquitous, that's who we are, that he might purify unto himself a people of his own, zealous of good works. He has redeemed sinners, people. Jesus said, I am not come to call the righteous, but what? Sinners to repentance. You see, it's not until a person recognizes his sin that he seeks to be bought out of the slave market and that he offers himself to Jesus to receive the gift. The redeemed are the we, the us, and the you, the sinners. Incredible. Unbelievable. You mean God should have looked around the world and picked out some really good people? Well, it would have had a problem. There weren't any. Because the Bible says all have what? Sinned and come short of God's glory. So he redeemed sinners. We are the chosen of God. We who've responded by faith to that elective purpose of God in the time before the world began. We are the ones accepted in the Father's love. We are the ones who, because we are in Christ, are said to be the sons of God in whom he is well pleased.
1: 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Now for the entire Grace to You staff, I'm Phil Johnson. Thanks for making this broadcast part of your day. And join us again tomorrow as John MacArthur continues showing you the amazing inheritance that's yours in Christ. It's another 30 minutes of unleashing God's truth, one verse at a time, on Grace to You.
2: 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There's better. 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
3: I'm Krista March with Teen Mother Choices. Consider this. Joshua 7 opens with a shocking moment in Israel's history. After the victory at Jericho, Israel was defeated by the tiny city of Ai. Joshua was confused and broken before God, but the Lord revealed the real issue. Israel has sinned. One man, Achan, secretly took what God had forbidden, and his secret sin affected the entire camp. God's call to Joshua was clear. Consecrate yourselves. Before victory could return, sin had to be exposed and removed. As believers today, we cannot ignore conviction from the Holy Spirit while expecting spiritual growth. The question Joshua 7 asks each of us is simple. Is there sin in our camp? If so, expose it and repent. Only then will we see true spiritual growth. To learn more about Teen Mother Choices, visit our website at teenmotherchoices.org.
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5: Henry Coleman Kroll was born in 1897 in Chicago. He grew up to serve in the Navy in World War I. Afterward, he went on to become vice chairman of the Quaker Oats Company, which was started by his father. Eventually, God called Mr. Kroll into his service at Moody Bible Institute. And there, Henry worked as vice president and general manager in a career that spanned more than 40 years. Henry Kroll was a forward-looking visionary. He helped launch Moody Science Films as well as Moody Aviation. Both represented cutting-edge technologies at the time. But we love Henry Kroll for still another reason. He was a huge influence and a driving factor in the launch and growth of a new thing called Moody Radio. Though he went home to be with the Lord in 1965, his impact is still being felt today. To the glory of God, Henry Coleman Kroll is a name you should know.
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2: Don't quit in the middle. Galatians 6 and 9 says, "Let us not become weary in doing good, for at the proper time we will reap a harvest if we don't quit." I know there are moments in life it feels exhausting, health concerns, financial pressure, unanswered prayers, loss of life. It's tempting to think, God, what's the use? But Scripture reminds us that quitting early can cause us to miss what God is already growing, what He's doing. And He's always working it out for the good, all of it for the good. Whenever you're going through, it's for the good. So just because you don't see results yet, it doesn't mean God's not working. He works beneath the surface, and He doesn't have to answer to you or me. We've got to trust Him when we can't trace Him. Stay faithful, hopeful. The harvest doesn't come by accident. It comes by endurance. So don't quit in the middle.
8: But now, of course, we come to what is really the most difficult thing of all, and that is, of course, the actual forgiveness. So far, it's theoretical, and Joseph understands it, and that enables him now to reach out. So he reaches out and actually speaks the most difficult word and does the hardest thing.
9: Welcome to the God-Centered Life with Josh Moody. We're wrapping up our study in Genesis. It's been a good one. We hope you've been enjoying it. Genesis 50, verses 15 through 21 today. This is part two of a study we're calling The Hardest Word, and it is part of our God-Centered Life study. Josh Moody is senior pastor of College Church, which is located in Wheaton, Illinois. My name is Todd Bussey. Thanks for joining us for this study. Josh, kind of feels like the class on cliff diving is just wrapped up, and it's time to actually go outside and jump.
10: Yeah, I love that image. Exactly. Now it's time to put this into practice, and it's easier said than done, and therefore we need to think through not only how to say it, but also how to do it.
9: Yeah, we were talking about earlier in the study about trusting God in dark times, mm-hmm. and same thing here. If you have a theoretical discussion about forgiveness, mm-hmm. and you actually never exercise that muscle.
10: Right, you probably don't really understand it, but even if you do really understand it, you've got to put it into practice.
9: Absolutely. Let's jump in. It's a great story from God's Word. I'm sure you've heard it before. It's likely you've heard it before, but let's go a little deeper. Genesis 50. Here's Josh.
8: Well, if you turn with me in your Bibles to Genesis, the book of Genesis, we're in the last in our series in this book, and we've got to chapter 50. Well, when I look at this passage, I'm actually reminded of Arnold Schwarzenegger. How much further could this passage be from the so frequent spirit of our age, the common tendency that we have to seek revenge and to romanticize it in our movies and our stories? The Terminator, or the Governator, as he's now dubbed. C.S. Lewis, shrewd as ever, comments, we have tended to think that forgiveness, we think of forgiveness as a nice, laudable, pleasant thing, until we actually have to do it ourselves. And so, as always, the Bible scratches beneath the surface of our trite truisms in our religious culture and challenges us to face up to some of the most disquieting aspects of reality actually about ourselves. This passage is, in a way, one of the most significant passages in the whole of the Old Testament. For not only does it round off the story that we've been looking at of Joseph, and of course in pretty much close to the whole of the book of Genesis, it brings to head these twin issues of our need for salvation, forgiveness, and where that's going to come from, and how on earth is that possible if we are all fallen, that issue. And then also, what that means in terms of our relationships with our fellow human being, with our brothers and sisters. As I say, we are verging then on the very heart of the gospel, but also in its most practical pastoral application in terms of our daily lives. In some ways, the choices between learning to forgive or just gradually becoming more and more estranged from people and bitter. For there is no way in this world to be in any kind of intimate relationship with anyone without the constant practice of forgiveness. But like all of us, I struggle with this in my own life, but have found, and I hope it will be helpful for all of us, this reflection from these few special verses at the end of Genesis of immense value. Forgive, it is telling us. How? Well, first, here we'll see that it's telling us. Don't put yourself in the place of God. That's the first thing. And that's what Joseph is refusing to do, of course, when he asks, am I, verse 19, in the place of God? Second, though, we need more than that, and Joseph recognizes it too. For we need to see that God is in charge. We looked at this last week. But it's really, in a sense, the whole message of the story of Joseph. That he, that is God, can turn bad things into good things. And here it is, in a different context, on display again, this doctrine of God's sovereignty. And so the way this works is not that we pretend that what someone did to us was okay. That's not forgiveness, it's unreality. But instead, when we realize that God has used what they did to shape us into something better than otherwise we could ever be, as happened with Joseph. He would never have risen to the place of prominent usefulness if they had not sinned against him. And that realization frees him to be able to forgive them. Of course, it's fine. Now, we did talk about this last week from a slightly different angle, but it's helped for us to see how Joseph thinks about it then in these kind of terms, not just as suffering and temptation, but also personal hurt and forgiveness. Now, follow with me his logic, if you will. Look at verse 19. Where he said that he's not in place of God. We've looked at that. He's not the judge. He's humble. You see, he's digging deep here with his words, isn't he? And helping them to reflect on all kinds of things, this verbiage that he's producing. He's humble. Now, verse 20, he says, you intended to harm me, but God intended it for good, to accomplish what is now being done, the saving of many lives. And so Joseph sees that God's good, saving, sovereign purpose overrules their harmful purpose. Now, if you've got a Bible, it's actually even more, I think, in some ways, strikingly expressed. If you have a Bible, turn back with me to chapter 45 and verse 4 and 5 and 7. See, Joseph has always thought like this, really. This thing that he's saying here again, summarizing his attitude here, he's always had this attitude. He's relying on God's sovereign purpose, overruling his personal circumstances for a great salvation. Now, see how he talks about it then with his brothers. He says, verse 4, you sold me into Egypt. But verse 5, it was to save lives that God sent me. They sold him, but really God sent him. He says the same thing in verse 7. But God sent me ahead of you to preserve for you a remnant on earth and to save your lives by a great deliverance. Now you may ask, is Joseph on something here? You know? I mean, does he think that God kind of called into Egypt with some voice or something from on high, some sort of religious experience or something? He was sent, you know? Come on, Joseph. You were thrown into a pit and sold into slavery. You weren't sent. But that very event was God's means, according to Joseph, of sending him. You intended to harm me. The motivations, too, are covered by this focus on God's sovereign purpose. But God intended it for good, to accomplish what is now being done, the saving of many lives. Now, for this, I think it's helpful for us to sort of step back from our immediate circumstances, petty as they often are in comparison with the big picture, and sort of see the bigger picture. The phrase handed down from the early church is this: the blood of the martyrs is the seed bed of the church. Stephen was stoned, but it was Paul who was witnessing and later converted. The church was forced out of Jerusalem. Just spread the word wherever it went. Peter and James were thrown into prison, but the church prayed earnestly. Their prayers were answered by the sovereign Lord, and the word continued to spread. We're familiar with these stories, perhaps. We're familiar, maybe, with the martyrs of the Roman persecutions, from which the phrase, the blood of the martyrs is the seabed of the church that Tertullian spoke, originally came. A couple of years ago, a book came out called Jesus in Beijing. Records the remarkable growth of the church in China in recent times. What we forget sometimes is how much it cost.
11: Dear ones, I long for a sight of your dear faces, but I fear that we shall not meet on earth. I am preparing for the end very quietly and calmly. The Lord is wonderfully near, and he will not fail me. I was very restless and excited while there still seemed a chance of life, but God has taken away that feeling, and now I just pray for grace to meet the terrible end bravely. The pain will soon be over, and oh, the sweetness of the welcome above. My little baby will go with me. I think God will give it to me in heaven. And my dear mother will be so glad to see us. I cannot imagine the Saviour's welcome. Oh, that will compensate for all of these days of suspense. I do not regret coming to China, but I'm sorry I have done so little. My married life, 2 precious years, have been so very full of happiness. We will die together, my dear husband and I. Lizzie Atwater, a young, pregnant woman, wrote this letter to her parents on August the 3rd, 1900. 12 days later, Lizzie, her unborn baby, and 6 other missionaries were hacked to death by the guards. After, when Lizzie's parents in Oberlin, Ohio, heard the dreadful news of the death of their daughter, son-in-law, and unborn grandchild, they said, in tears, "We do not begrudge them. We do not begrudge them. We gave them to that needy land. China will yet believe the truth." And now, up to 80 million Chinese have embraced Christianity, a growth from 4 million in 1949. That may see, some think, another 300 million added to the Christian fold over the next few decades. And now an indigenous, local movement, Back to Jerusalem movement, fuels hope of Chinese Christians taking the gospel back along the old Silk Road through the Middle East to Jerusalem to bring the gospel to Islam. Beyond. Precious indeed in the sight of the Lord is the death of his saints. Psalm 116, verse 15.
9: More current draws from Genesis 50 in just a moment. But first, a reminder that this is the God-Centered Life with Josh Moody. We're in the midst of a study in the book of Genesis. We're actually wrapping up that study today and moving on to a new study. We hope you're going to make this program a regular part of your devotional input as we travel around to different locations within God's Word. Back to our conclusion of Genesis, here's Josh.
11: What would it take for us to see this land won for the Lord? Seems to me it would take a theology of Genesis 50, verse 20, where we can hold up Jesus high, despite the scorn of those around, even the animosity meeting the claim of him being the only way to God, and sacrifice prestige, respect, perhaps not our lives, but certainly our lifestyles. It would take African-American embracing Anglo. It may take accepting missionaries from Asia to us to teach us the passion of the gospel that can move a Joseph to tears, and where what is at stake is not a more comfortable lifestyle or money or prosperity, but eternal salvation. And what will be won by God's sovereign purpose is the saving of many lives. And there is here a dual motivation for forgiveness that is taught. We accept that God is the judge, not us. Am I in the place of God? No. We do that. And we put our faith in the sovereign saving work of God, ultimately expressed in Christ at the cross. But now, of course, we come to what is really the most difficult thing of all, and that is, of course, the actual forgiveness. So far, it's theoretical. Joseph does not put himself in the place of God. He has a theology of God's sovereignty, which allows him to see God using these events for their saving purpose. As Peter the Apostle preached in Acts chapter 2, "You put Christ to death, but only by God's set purpose." And so that is all there, as it is throughout Scripture. And Joseph understands it. And that enables him now to reach out as he reaches out and actually speaks the most difficult word and does the hardest thing. So third and finally, express forgiveness with heartfelt, practical affection. Now, we've got to get this right, for it is no use running up to everyone who ever hurt us and saying, I forgive you, because chances are most of those who ever hurt us never thought they did anything wrong, and we'll just be offending them by saying, I forgive you, because really we're saying that they did do something wrong. Nor does forgiveness necessarily mean restoration of the original relationship. And it is complex, this, and I hope you'll stay with me as I try and pass it out for us, because it is so practical, I think, and so important. Or at least it depends how you use the word forgive. For if you use it as many think, more biblically it seems to be used, then yes, it always leads to that. When God forgives us, he remembers our sin no more. As far as the east is from the west, so far have I removed your sin from me. There is no recollection, almost, we could say, in God's mind of our sin. So there's a complete restoration of friendship, of relationship with him. And we need to deal with that too, most primarily, most crucially, for it is only the guilt-free who can offer freedom from guilt. So often as those who labor under guilt, who have so much trouble offering freedom from guilt to others. We must experience cosmic forgiveness in order to be able to express concrete forgiveness to our fellow human beings. Now, to help us, let's look then at what Joseph does here. They are repentant, clearly. And Joseph then assures them, doesn't he? So you can see, he assures them not just of continued handouts from the Egyptian state, or the continued security of their civil status, or their prosperity as shepherds, but of his actual personal provision for them. What does he say? He says, I will provide for you. Yeah, it's quite emphatic, isn't it? He's personally involved and he's personally taking care of them. And so this is a deep personal relational commitment on his part. And so he does that, but then also, can you see, Joseph speaks what seems to be, he reassures them, speaks kindly to them. He speaks what seems to be a sort of veritable barrage of assurance and kind words to help them see that really they are okay now and always forgiven and they're moving on together and all that. So that's the ideal. And that's what the Lord does with us. He runs to us. He kills the fattened calf. He has a party and all that. So how are we to express forgiveness? Well, I think one of the best ways of trying to pass it out, as I say, and there are different kinds of terminology that people use, but all Christians seeking to have this Christ-like attitude here displayed seem to come to the same point. The sort of terminology that I think can be helpful, but there are different ones you can use, is that really, there are, in a sense, we could say, two different kinds of forgiveness. There is the kind of forgiveness when the person who has hurt you may not even think they've done anything wrong, or even think they've done anything in particular at all, you know? And that surely happens a lot. There's no point showing him his fault, as Jesus commands us to do, if the fault is not really a sin. If the person hasn't actually sinned against us, but we've just been hurt in the process, as surely happens with a car accident or something like that. However much we aim to be gentle with each other, we do bruise each other at times. Then there are those who will not say sorry to us, though they have sinned against us. Are we to forgive them? Well, if forgiveness means restoration of relationship, then the answer can only be no. For we cannot restore the relationship if there is no repentance from the sin. But if forgiveness means not harboring grudges and loving our enemies and not letting a bitter root grow up, then the answer is surely yes, for we are commanded to do all of that. So in a sense, there are two different kinds of forgiveness, depending on the situation, the different terminology that could be used, but that's how I'm using it this morning. The forgiveness which leads to complete restoration, as here, with repentance and affection, renewed trust and relationship. And then there is the forgiveness of release.
8: of not harboring grudges, of forgiving, as one person put it, in a sense, as the greatest gift for ourselves. Moving on, not constantly playing that story over and over again in our heads, but letting God be God, trusting God's sovereign saving purpose, and not staying in prison any longer. Forgiveness is not saying what you did was okay. Forgiveness is allowing God to forgive and having His forgiveness come through you. And if the person is repentant, to have the full flower of forgiveness that Joseph here rightly offers with heartfelt affection, reassurance, and kind words. And so we come to the moment where we can see what forgiveness is really about. It's about not living as guilty people, but as forgiven people. You know, you and I, we often deny our guilt, don't we? Like the man who tried to pay for the repair of his Rolls-Royce, wrote a letter to the company, the Rolls-Royce company, and he received a note back from Rolls-Royce saying, "We have no record of a Rolls-Royce ever having a mechanical failure." Or you and I, we rationalize our guilt, don't we? Like the person stopped for speeding who explained to the policeman that there are so many horrible accidents on the highways, I drive as fast as I can to get away from all those bad drivers. And so we find different ways to deny or rationalize or run away. But God does not deal with our guilt this way. He deals with our guilt as Joseph did. If we come to Him humble, repentant, we need never be guilty again. He reassures us. He grants us the great gift of assurance of salvation. He speaks kindly to us. He grants us insight by His Spirit into His Word. And we hear, as all His sheep do, the Shepherd speaking to us. He provides for us. He gives us all that we need out of His glorious riches in Christ Jesus. And so we read, God made you alive with Christ. He forgave us all our sins, having cancelled the written code with its regulations that was against us and that stood opposed to us. He took it away, nailing it to the cross. And all our guilt is there nailed. We receive Him with repentance and humility and trust. And see, once we realize this, as once we are forgiven, as forgiven people, we forgive. We surrender, as one person put it, our right to hurt the other person for hurting us. Sometimes we hurt ourselves because we cannot in politeness express that anger we feel. We surrender all that anger because we have been forgiven. And hence we have the power of the Holy Spirit to forgive others. We become like the church that made local news, I heard, in wherever it was located, for disciplining a sinning member. It became local news when they threw him out of the church for his sins. And then made local news for accepting the same repentant member back with a barbecue, a party, and a gold ring on his finger. Surely that is Christ-like. You are forgiven. We're not like the Terminator, storing up our bitterness to create further estrangement, as it always does, from this relationship to that, to the other, the rest of our lives. As Christians, forgiven people, marked by this great truth of gospel freedom, we are changed, forgiven, no longer bitter, but able to offer forgiveness.
9: 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That web address is GodCenteredLife.org. Again, we'd love to hear from you. 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How are you listening? And if you're able to support this ministry, we would be very grateful. Well, we're moving into a different portion of God's Word. We've been in Genesis. We're going into the New Testament. Next time, wait till you see what's coming next.
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5: Numbers chapter 19 introduces one of the most unusual ceremonies in Scripture, the ritual of the red heifer. And it has to do with contamination, spiritual contamination that needed intentional cleansing. Welcome, this is Moody Bible Institute's devotional Today in the Word, and I'm John Gager. This red heifer ritual wasn't about shame or superstition. It was about restoration to wholeness and community. Contamination came from contact with death. In a community where burial was a sacred duty, this purification was essential for maintaining spiritual cleanliness. The instructions were quite specific. Tell the Israelites to bring you a red heifer without defect or blemish and that has never been under a yoke. This perfect animal would be slaughtered and burned completely, hide, flesh, blood, and dung, along with cedar wood, hyssop, and scarlet wool. The ashes would be mixed with water to create the water of cleansing. The purpose was clear, for purification from sin. Anyone who touched a dead body, bone, or grave would be ceremonially unclean for 7 days. Without the purification ritual, they would remain cut off from the community and unable to approach God's tabernacle. God declared that this is a lasting ordinance. The ritual pointed beyond itself to a greater truth, that cleansing from the contamination of death requires divine provision. The writer of Hebrews later connected the red heifer to Jesus. Today in the Word, we read in Hebrews 9, verses 13 and 14, "The blood of goats and bulls and the ashes of a heifer sanctify them, so that they are outwardly clean. How much more then will the blood of Christ cleanse our consciences from acts that lead to death?" Love to have you visit our website. You'll find us online at todayintheword.org.
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19: For a long time in my life, I thought the Bible was for someone else and it didn't really apply to me. 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
22: 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Dr. Evans says the fact that we're worried can be a bigger problem than whatever we're worried about. Let's join him as he explains.
21: Today, I want to talk to you about another kind of freedom, one that we all need. I need it. You need it. And that's freedom from anxiety. Freedom from anxiety, or to use the more popular term, freedom from worry. And there's plenty to worry about. Some people are worried about the financial situation. That could be their job, their bills, paying the rent, things that have to do with material and financial responsibility, and you are worried. Others are worried about health issues. We worry about terrorism. You can worry about what people think. You can be controlled by the impressions and impact of others. In Matthew chapter 6, Jesus wants to tell you something. Can Jesus tell you something? Verse 25, the first line, "For this reason I say to you, do not worry." Verse 31, "Do not worry." Verse 34, "So do not worry." Three times in this passage, Jesus wants to tell those who are gathered in our service today, stop it. If Jesus commands you to stop something and you keep doing it, it's a sin. Therefore, it's a sin to worry. That raises the first question, and that is, what is worry? What is worry? Some of us try to make it seem better. We say, I'm not worried, I'm just concerned. The Greek word used here for worry was a word that used for the unthreading of a garment, so that there was a detachment occurring because the threads of the garment were coming out. So it meant to be detached or unraveled. You are worrying when your circumstances are unraveling you. To worry meant to be controlled by the circumstance so that they dictated to you your well-being. How is that different than concern? The fundamental difference from legitimate concern and illegitimate concern or anxiety or worry is the issue of what's in control. Concern, you're in control of it. Worry, it's in control of you. Worry tells you whether you're going to sleep tonight or not. Worry tells you whether you're going to have a migraine headache or not. Worry dictates to you whether you're going to stay mad and angry or not. When Jesus was with Martha and Mary, and Martha was getting all upset, she got upset with Jesus, she got upset with Mary, Jesus said, you are worried about too many things. Worry is controlling your attitude right now. When it's controlling you, the circumstances are negatively controlling you, that's worry. Legitimate concern is when you are controlling it. The issue is, what's in control? When it comes to worry, Jesus said, don't do it. Having established this, Jesus then says, he says, if you are prone to worry, verse 26, look at the birds of the air. Become a bird

got today covered. Somewhere out there is a worm with my name on it. So he says, the study of the birds. He goes on. And why are you worried about clothing? Observe how the lilies of the field grow. They do not toil, they don't spin. Yet I say that even Solomon in all of his glory was not clothed like one of these. Father God has trained Mother Nature to naturally take care of itself. In other words, the provision is built into the process. The level of your worry reveals the size of your faith. You say, okay, I got it. God has got it already built in. The systems are already working. The birds can testify. What does God want me to do? Because I'm tired of worrying. I'm tired of Excedrin. I'm tired of Excedrin PM so I can go to sleep. I'm tired of that. I'm tired of worrying. Verse 31. Do not worry then, saying, what will we eat? Or what will we drink? Or what will we wear for clothing? Don't speak worry into your life. See, once you start asking that question, you're speaking the problem back to you. You're telling yourself, hey, there's something to worry about because how am I going to make it? How am I going to make it? How am I going to make it? Okay, then what am I supposed to do? What am I supposed to do? Watch this now. He says, for the Gentiles eagerly seek all these things, for your heavenly Father knows that you need all these things. Now watch this. We're going somewhere. If you are a worrier, you're no better than a pagan. The word Gentile refers to unbelievers, pagans, the heathen. Don't talk about you love Jesus and you as worried as your coworker about being laid off. Don't tell me you love Jesus and you as worried as your non-Christian neighbor about how you gonna make it. But your heavenly Father knows you have need of these things, the necessities of life. Here's our problem. We have confused the necessities of life with the extras of life. We have confused what God promises to meet and what we want him to do. We have transferred needs into wants and then get mad at God because he's not meeting our needs that really are not the needs, they're the wants. So we

if you had them in the right priority. But you don't give me a chance to take care of them because you won't operate by my order. And so we're living from hand to mouth, week to week, trying to exist because we have inverted needs into wants. But seek first the kingdom and his kingdom and his righteousness, and all these things will be added to you. Key word, first. The reason why we stay worried as a lifestyle is that first things aren't first. Priorities are out of order. And when spiritual priorities are out of order, don't expect to see God come through. You are worried because you're not confident, but you're not confident because first things are first. See, this is one of the great promises in the Bible. Seek first, not second, third, fourth, fifth, or sixth. If there's a first, there must be a second. His kingdom. Now, in a kingdom, you got a king. See, a lot of people want God to kill their worry when they won't treat him like a king. And a king means I'm in charge.

in the family, in the church, or even in our individual lives. He says, seek ye first. God hates being second, and he sure enough hates being last. That's not what he wants. Seek ye first, and that's what we don't want. We don't want to address what God requires on the front end.

0: the kingdom of God. In your relationships, in your career, whatever it is, let me be the king first. What I think should be asked first. How I feel about should be addressed first. What I should want you to do should be the question you ask first. Seek ye first the kingdom of God and his righteousness. That means his standard, his will, his way, his word. He says, you will be amazed what you see when I'm become first. When you stop leaving me to what's left over.
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0: You know, the Sabbath was established to give one day where you didn't try to earn money. That was the one day a week you couldn't try to earn money. It's called the Sabbath. In the New Testament, it says you can choose whatever day you want to be the Sabbath. It doesn't have to be Saturday. In the Old Testament, it was Saturday. He says, but that must be in the rhythm of life. Even God didn't skip this. On the 7th day, he rested. And he didn't rest because he was tired. He rested because he wasn't going to do nothing else. He was finished. In other words, everything else that happened had to happen because of what he had already done the 6 days. And look at what he says in verse 33. He says, and all these things will be added to you. Whoa. Did you get that? Added to you. In other words, he'll make the hookup. He'll make the connection. He'll add what you're trying to force. He'll add what you're trying to make happen. He'll bring it to you. He'll connect it to you. Many of us are blocking God's hookup, blocking God's addition. And the extra stuff we're doing is creating subtraction. Because now we got bad attitudes. We're mad at people all the time. We're frustrated. We're doing all this because I just got too much on my mind. We can't handle it, but we're doing everything we know to do. And we're doing all more of it and more of it and more of it and more of it and more of it. And God's not adding anything. Because we're not doing it his way. We're doing it our way and asking him to bless it. In other words, as though we're the king of the kingdom. And we've set the standards. You're driving your car. You see somebody on the side of the road, hungry. Please for some money for something to eat. We've all seen that. Most of us probably from time to time help somebody. But everybody with a sign up doesn't mean you ought to do something for them. Because there's always a question that has to be answered. What are you hungry for? If you're hungry for food, then it ought to be okay if I say, let's go to McDonald's. See, that ought to be good. Because that's money, but it's money for food. If you're hungry for food. But if you only use the word hungry and you don't put nothing in it, you could be hungry for drugs. And I don't want to give you money if that's what you're hungry for, because you only told me you're hungry. You gave me a fact, but you didn't tell me the truth. So until I get the rest of the story, I don't know whether to invest in that time.

What for what? What's the rest of the story? Are you talking to a king? Or are you talking to Santa Claus? He will add to you. God says in Jeremiah, scripture you should read when you're prone to worry, chapter 17, verses 7 to 8. Jeremiah 17, 7 to 8, God says, and I will remove your anxiety in a drought. You know what drought means? That means no rain. No rain, no agriculture. No agriculture, no food. No food, you starve. So when it's not raining for a long period of time, you can get scared. You can panic when it hasn't rained for a long period of time, but God says, I'll remove your worry in a recession, in a depression, when you don't

steadfast mind whose mind is stayed upon me. See, when your company, you work for a company, you have to travel for them. If your company sends you somewhere, they pay for it. Now, if you go to that same place on your own, you pay for it because you weren't sent. In other words, your company takes responsibility for what it requires of you if it's a good company. We want to go on our own, but we want the company to pay. We want to do our own thing, but we want to know why the king won't pick up the tab. Because God is saying, that's not where I sent you. That's not what I want done. That's not how I want it done. That's not when I want it done. That's not my thing. I'm not picking that up. Now you're mad at me. Talking about, I don't believe you answer prayer. He says, so do not worry about tomorrow. For tomorrow will care for itself. Each day has enough trouble of its own. Ain't that the truth? Come on, tell the truth and shame the devil. Okay. Most of us are being crucified between two thieves, yesterday and tomorrow. We're being crucified between two thieves. The regrets of yesterday, the uncertainty of tomorrow, and we still got to deal with the trouble of today. He says, don't borrow from tomorrow. In other words, this might happen tomorrow, this might happen tomorrow. All these things might happen tomorrow. How am I going to make it tomorrow? He says, when you withdraw from the bank of tomorrow, you've increased the burden of today. Did you follow that? So that means you reached into tomorrow, brought it back to today. So now you got to deal with what you already had on your plate today and what tomorrow just added to that plate. And you got to pay interest on both. So you've added to yourself a burden you were never meant to have. Listen to me. It's okay to plan for tomorrow. The Bible talks about planning. You can plan for tomorrow. What you can't do is get unraveled about tomorrow. You can't worry about tomorrow. Why? Because the only thing God is promising you is enough for today. Lamentations 3:23, his mercies are new every day. Give us this day our daily bread. God is only guaranteeing you today. So when you start thinking about tomorrow, you've gone further than God has promised. He's only supporting you today. Well, what about tomorrow? He'll meet you there. Plan, yes. Today is the tomorrow that you worried about yesterday. Today is the tomorrow that you were worried about yesterday. And now you're today. Today has enough trouble of its own. And you know, if you can't even deal with the stuff in your face today, you're not going to be able to handle that plus tomorrow stuff today. Don't worry. Tomorrow stuff will be there when you get there. Because when you get there, tomorrow will be today. He says, do not worry about tomorrow. All I'm trying to tell you, somebody look at your neighbor and say, stop it. You can't worry no more. You don't have a right to worry. It's a sin to worry. You've insulted your father when you worry. Because you've said to your father, the birds can trust you, the flowers can trust you, but I can't trust you. You've insulted God. But if we had a testimony service here today, and if we could invite the children of Israel would testify. We were in a wilderness, and we didn't know where we were going to get water and where we were going to get food. But God had food in a rock and rained down cornflakes from above. If the widow of Zarephath was here this morning, she would testify, I was down to my last meal, and me and my son had only one meal left.

0: 6, I am the bread of life. He that cometh to me, he says, will not thirst, and I will give him living water, and I will feed him the bread of life. Somebody ought to bless his name up in here that God can be trusted even when you don't know how he's going to do it, when you put him first.
1: 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Even in good times, there never seems to be a shortage of things to be anxious about, but worry will only eat us up from the inside. Tomorrow, Dr. Evans points out that God has a better plan for us when anxiety wants to take hold of our thoughts. Be sure to tune in to find out more.

0: Don't worry, be happy. Remember that song? Well, in other words, let's trust the timing. When God doesn't move the way we expect him to, it is easy to get anxious and start worrying like, God, what is happening? We start questioning, worrying, trying to force stuff to happen. Do we really get in a mess then? But rushing God can lead to decisions we regret for a lifetime. It's like taking a detour when you think the road is slow, only to end up lost, delayed, and more frustrated. Jeremiah 29:11, I know the plan I have for you, to give you a hope and a future. That means God isn't late. He's intentional. He's on time. And his delays are not denials. They're direction. He sees what you can't, knows what you don't, and leading you to the best way. So instead of panicking, let's be patient. Instead of forcing, let's trust. Because when we follow God's timing, we don't just reach our destination. We arrive the right way for his glory on time.
1: This is Max Licato. How do I detect God's unseen hand on my shoulder and his inaudible voice in my ear? Give God your waking thoughts. Before you face the day, face the Father. Psalm 5 and verse 3 says, every morning I tell you what I need, and I wait for your answer. Give God your waiting thoughts. Spend time with him in silence. Give God your whispering thoughts. During your lifetime, you will spend 6 months at stoplights, 8 months opening junk mail. Give these moments to God. Simple phrases such as, thank you, Father, can turn a commute into a pilgrimage. Give God your waning thoughts. Conclude the day as you began it, talking to God. If you fall asleep as you pray, don't worry. What better place to doze off than in the arms of your Father? This is Max Licato.
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0: 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We are Moody Radio getting ready for Nick Gaske, A Better Word. And he's about to talk about how to hold on to what matters most as we travel towards our final destination. Coming up in less than 45 minutes here on Moody Radio. In the meantime, if it's your birthday, happy birthday to you and many more. It is May 18th. We pray you have an Ephesians 3:20. I mean, the best one yet. And take the rest of the week to celebrate. All right, you're celebrating with Reggie Jackson, one of the greatest baseball players of all times. MLB or Major League Baseball right fielder. He is 80 years young. Also, Tina Fey, a lot of you all know her. She's an actress, been on a lot of shows, and you've probably seen her on Saturday Night Live as well. She is 56 years young. And again, if today is your birthday, may you have the best one yet and decades more. And as you celebrate, how would you like to be remembered? 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
6: Friends, do not let the distractions of the day overtake you. You are on the precipice of eternity right now. 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Behold, I'm coming soon.
7: You know that moment when you're packing for a trip and you realize you've been stuffing your suitcase with things you don't actually need? Meanwhile, essentials are still sitting on the bed. Well, a lot of us do the same thing with our lives. Today on A Better Word, we're turning to the final chapter in the book of Revelation, where we'll discover how to hold on to what matters most as we travel towards our final destination. Pastor Nick, we've almost made it to the end of Revelation. Before we dive back in, I'm curious, if you could go back in time and give your 20-year-old self a piece of advice about what really matters in life, what would it be?
6: Wow. Well, of course, it would have to be with regard to faithfulness to the Lord and pursuing Him with the maximum amount of effort. Not that effort saves us, of course, but God does call us to put forward our effort in growth and faithfulness to Him. And then the other thing I would say, though, is people. With all of the things that we have to do in front of us, it's easy to look past the people that God places in your life. And those interactions are priceless in their nature.
7: Now, for someone listening who feels like they've wasted years on the wrong priorities, how do you begin to correct their course?
6: I think one decision at a time and consider the framework of your life. I've had this conversation with many, many people, especially people who are approaching, you know, closer to retirement age than before, or closer to the end of their life than before. But it's not too late. It's not too late to reorient and to say, I'm going to make a different framework for my life right now, and I'll put these particular things in order first and let everything else fall into place after.
7: Thanks, Nick. Let's begin the final message in our series titled, Behold, I Am Coming Soon.
6: I want to ask you to grab a Bible and open with me to the book of Revelation, chapter 22. There is a reoccurring conversation that I've had with a number of men over the last 15 years. Now, it's not uncommon, as you know, for pastors to have all kinds of conversations with people. But sometimes you see themes and patterns emerge in conversation again and again. And this one in particular has been reoccurring with men who are around the age of 60. And it begins something like this. Pastor, I've been realizing recently something about myself, and I don't know what to do about it. I want to start investing my life in what matters the most. I want to do something to serve the Lord, but I don't know what to do or how to do it. And I usually ask, well, why do you think you're thinking about these things now? And they reply, well, when I was younger, I was solely focused on my career and my family, and I've continued to advance. And although my career has had its ups and downs, it's gone overall pretty well. And I guess now I'm closer to the end than the beginning, and I'm starting to think that my career is not the most important thing, even though I invested so much of my time, effort, and energy in it. And I have the money that I need. And my kids are grazed and grown, and they're out of the house. And I'm really growing in the Lord in this season of life. I've lost so much time to invest in the things that are of the most important. And I realize and I feel convicted that I probably should have done some things differently as I've gone through. But I got distracted. And now, in the last quarter or 10th, or 30% of life, I want to make sure that it counts. I want to live in my purpose all the way to the end. There's a sense of urgency in that desire. Time has been lost. There's not much time left. And they want to make it count. And that expression is not just the expression of one man or two men or five men. That's the expression of men and women who know the Lord again and again and again at some season of life. And the question becomes, at what season of life are you going to ask that question? Today, we reach the end of our series in the book of Revelation. You guys made it. At least in this series. Now, can you make it to the end? The book, as you know, is dramatic visions to peel back the veil between the material and the spiritual, between the temporal and the eternal. It points us to the glory of God in salvation and in judgment of the world and the triumph of Jesus Christ over all things. And this book has a purpose for us. It's not, as we said from the very beginning, so that you will be the one who figures out the secret roadmap, that you're the one that has figured out all the clues along the way and therefore can be smarter than the people around you. The purpose of this book is not those things. The purpose of this book is so that you would understand the most important things so that you can live in those most important things in faithfulness to God in the midst of a very difficult world all the way to the end. And that's what we see here in Revelation 22. So please follow as I read it. Starting at verse 1, this is what it says. It says, "Then the angel showed me the river of the water of life, bright as crystal, flowing from the throne of God and of the Lamb. Through the middle of the street of the city, also on either side of the river, the tree of life, with its 12 kinds of fruit, yielding its fruit each month. The leaves of the tree were for the healing of the nations. No longer will there be anything accursed, but the throne of God and of the Lamb will be in it, and his servants will worship him. They will see his face, and his name will be on their foreheads. And night will be no more. They will need no light of lamp or sun, for the Lord God will be their light, and they will reign forever and ever." And he said to me, "These words are trustworthy and true. And the Lord, the God of the spirits of the prophets, has sent his angel to show his servants what must soon take place. And behold, I am coming soon. Blessed is the one who keeps the words of the prophecy of this book. I, John, am the one who heard and saw these things. And when I heard and saw them, I fell down to worship at the feet of the angel who showed them to me. But he said to me, 'You must not do that. I am a fellow servant with you and your brothers, the prophets, and with those who keep the words of this book. Worship God.' And he said to me, 'Do not seal up the words of the prophecy of this book, for the time is near. Let the evildoer still do evil, and the filthy still be filthy, and the righteous still do right, and the holy still be holy. Behold, I am coming soon, bringing my recompense with me to repay each one for what he has done. I am the Alpha and the Omega, the first and the last, the beginning and the end. Blessed are those who wash their robes so that they may have the right to the tree of life and that they may enter the city by the gates. Outside are the dogs and sorcerers and sexually immoral and murderers and idolaters and everyone who loves the practices of falsehood. I, Jesus, have sent my angel to testify to you about these things for the churches. I am the root and the descendant of David, the bright and morning star. And let the spirit and the bride say, come. And let the one who hears say, come. And let the one who is thirsty come. Let the one who desires to take the water of life without price. I warn everyone who hears the words of prophecy of this book. If anyone adds to them, God will add to him the plagues described in this book. And if anyone takes away from the words of the prophecy, God will take away his share in the tree of life and in the holy city, which are described in this book. He who testifies to these things says, surely, I am coming soon. Amen. Come, Lord Jesus. The grace of the Lord Jesus be with all. Amen. The picture of the end is the picture of the glory of God and its implications for all of his people. John had just finished writing in chapter 21 about the image of the new Jerusalem. Beautiful, perfect in its proportions, adorned with the most precious of jewels that are refracting beautiful, clean light everywhere. And this city was completely pure and there was no temple there. In the beginning of chapter 22, we see why it had no temple, because the throne of God and the Lamb, Jesus, was there. You don't need a temple to facilitate worship of God when God himself is present and ruling in your midst. And so here is the picture of the new earth. And this picture is described in a way to intentionally help you to see the Garden of Eden, which was at the beginning. In the new earth, God resides on his throne among the people. In the garden, God met with Adam. Try to picture it. Try to, as we think about those first five verses, try to imagine what it would be like. The image is vivid, intentionally so, because he wants you to see it. He wants you to feel it. He wants you to anticipate it. There's a river that flows from the throne, and the water of life is as bright as crystal as it reflects the glory of God as it flows down the middle of the street. The tree of life, which was present in the Garden of Eden as a sign of access to the life-giving blessings of God, is there in the city. In fact, it looks like there may be many trees of life flanking the river. The fullness of God's blessing is multiplied many, many times over for those who are present. The new earth will be perfect. There won't be anything accursed in it, which makes me think there won't be mosquitoes or seasonal allergies, or cats. And you will be perfect. Don't think that whatever brokenness you have right now is going to be there. Your propensity to make mistakes, gone. Your physical pain, gone. Your temper, gone. Your insecurities, your fears, gone. Your pride and all of the trouble that gets you in, gone. Your temptation, gone. And the apex of your relationship with God will be reality forever. It says that God and the Lamb, Jesus, will be on the throne. And you will have the opportunity to see his face. You won't have to wait any longer. And it says in verse 4 that his name will be on your forehead. In Exodus chapter 28, God commanded that his name be inscribed on the signet and affixed to the head of the high priest as he was consecrated to make the sacrifices so that God's people would have sacrifices acceptable to him in his presence. And here, God's name on the foreheads of his people show that they are indeed acceptable and secure in this eternal city. 1 John 3:3 says, "Everyone who thus hopes in him purifies himself as he is purified." With God, like God, but not God, the culmination of all of human history results in the beginning of a state that restores everything that's broken and provides perfect communion between God and man. And if you have faith in Jesus Christ, then that will be your reality forever. But here's the problem. We're not there yet. This place is hard. This place has pain. This place has uncertainty. This place has rage. This place has politics. This place has temptation. This place has divorce. This place has racial tension. This place has poverty. And you begin in Revelation 22 and you see a beautiful image of the new earth. But when you get to verse 6, we are transported back to the reality that we live in. And we think about the future and we're smacked upside of the head with a dose of the present. Purpose of the end of the book is to help us to see how we can keep faith in him in a world that is trying to constantly lure us away to commit our affections to something of much lesser value, to commit your efforts in this life to something of much lesser reward, to commit your desires and your time and your money to something that only matters a little bit, but you feel like you'd be willing to trade the things that are of the greatest importance to have. In the midst of the struggle and the pain and the grief and the joy and the jobs and the family and the election year and the next election year and the next election year, how do we get from this time to that time? How do we get from this place to that place? How do we keep the faith along the way? And verses 6 through 21 tells us just that. Look at it with me. It says in verse 7, "Behold, Jesus says, I'm coming soon. Blessed is the one who keeps the words of the prophecy of this book." There is an appropriate urgency as you go through life. Jesus motivates us by reminding us that he's coming back at any moment. "I'm coming soon," he says. Could also be understood as, "I'm coming suddenly. Be ready. Don't delay in your response to him." Keeping the words of the prophecy of this book will ensure that you will make it from here to there, from the present that's difficult to the future, which is glorious. Now, John's overwhelmed by the message and by the things that he's seeing, and he's tempted to kneel down and to worship the angel who's communicating these things to him. And the angel is quick to rebuff his attempt. "Don't do it. I'm a fellow servant with you and the prophets. Worship God." That's how overtaken he was by everything that he's seeing. It is that powerful, that emotional, that compelling. And then verse 10 commands something very curious. He said to me, "Do not seal up the words of the prophecy of this book, for the time is near." Now, when you look back to the Old Testament, you see prophecies about the end times in Ezekiel and Daniel and Zephaniah and Joel and others. And in Daniel, he prophesied about the final victory of the kingdom of God and the fallen earthly kingdoms. But he was commanded to shut up the words and to seal the book until the time of the end. Many shall run to and fro, and knowledge shall increase. Back then, God was revealing the future through the prophet, but the application was not for that time. The opposite is the case here. The angel commands John, do not seal up the words of the prophecy of this book, for the time is near. This is a word that we all need right now. The whole book of Revelation has a theological aim to display the glory of God and the salvation and the judgment of the world, as we've said, and has a practical aim to compel us to be faithful to Christ all the way to the end, faithful from this day to that day, faith from the difficulty of what you're experiencing right now to the glory of what you're going to experience tomorrow. And we do it, he says, by keeping the words of the book. And here at the end, you see ways to keep the words of the book. First is found in verse 14. Get it with me. Blessed are those who wash their robes so that they may have the right to the tree of life and that they may enter the city by the gates. If the heavenly throne of God in the new earth, in the new Jerusalem, is characterized by crystal bright water that is radiating from the throne, and if nothing accursed is allowed, then we as sinful people will not be allowed until our sin is dealt with and we are purified. It's the core of the gospel message. I love the old story that Vaughn Roberts tells about Bobby Moore, who is the captain of the English soccer team. And they received the World Cup from Queen Elizabeth when England won the trophy in 1966. And the interviewer later asked him to describe how he felt. The Queen was radiant. She was in her regalia. There was a purity about her. And he talked about how terrified he was as he approached Her Majesty because he noticed that she was wearing white gloves, while his hands, that would soon shake her hand, was covered in mud from the football pitch. And as the triumphant captain walks along the balcony, he keeps wiping his hands on his shorts to try to get the mud off. And then as he approaches, he takes the velvet cloth on the railing and he rubs his hand long and hard against the velvet cloth in a desperate attempt to get himself clean. And Roberts continued, if Bobby Moore was worried about approaching the Queen with muddy hands, how much more horrified should we be at the prospect of approaching God? Because our sin, we are not just dirty on the outside, but our hearts are unclean. And God doesn't just wear white gloves. He is absolutely pure through and through.
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8: 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That's coming up next time, right here on A Better Word. 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
0: Fuel for the soul. That's what we need. Even when life gets busy, work, kids, bills, responsibilities, but many people are still empty inside. It's like driving with the gas light on. You're moving, but running on fumes. John 6:35, Jesus said, I am the bread of life, because only Christ can satisfy the hunger of the soul. So let's not let our schedules get so full and still our spirit runs empty.
9: Hey, smart guy, you think you're wise?
10: I think I'm being led into something. I don't think I can give the right answer.
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9: I love what Jesus said in Matthew 7. Everyone who hears these words of mine is like a wise man who built his house on the rock. Storms come and the house stands.
10: But guess what? You just misquoted scripture.
9: I know.
10: He didn't say that. He said everyone who hears these words of mine and puts them into practice is a wise man. Everyone hears these words of mine and does not put them into practice is a fool. And I think that's the biggest difference. We go to church, we hear the words of God, and we think, I'm good. But then you got to walk out of that church and live it. That's a wise man, and that's building your house on a rock. And when those storms come, that's going to help it stand.
9: Yes, we're Ann and Dave Wilson, and that's Real Family Life.
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22: You're seeking God because you know that God deserves to be sought after. You're seeking God because things are going well, yet God is still good. You're pressing in to know God because He deserves us to know Him. You're worshiping God because He deserves to be worshiped and deserves to be sought after. You're more prepared for a crisis when you've been seeking Him and you don't have a crisis.

0: And welcome to Bold Steps with Pastor Mark Jobe, President of Moody Bible Institute and Senior Pastor of New Life Community Church in Chicago. I'm Wayne Shepherd. Ever been in a public setting like a church service or a concert where you couldn't hear the person on stage? No matter how hard you tried to listen, the signal just wasn't loud enough to make it out. Well, Mark, for many of us, that's the way it is in our spiritual lives. And today you're going to help us learn how to amplify God.
1: Yeah, and I love this passage, Wayne, because it's such a powerful, visual, compelling story of someone in a difficult circumstances but learned how to lean into the power of praise and amplify his exaltation of God and the victory that that came about because of it.
0: That passage is 2 Chronicles chapter 20, so join us there if you can. Turn up the amplifier in your car or wherever you're listening and join us now for this message. Let your praise go first.
2: Let me ask you a question. Have you ever been surprised by how much power something has that you did not expect? Like, you bought that new electric toothbrush and you put it in your mouth and you're like, whoa, this is really powerful. Or you started up that chainsaw and then when you started it, it jolted you because you figured, wow, this has a lot more power than what I thought. I think back just last year, we went down to visit some friends that are in Tennessee. And how many of you know in Tennessee, it's God, guns, and country. And so we were out in someone's property there, and, you know, they have guns and a rifle, and they took us down to a pond, and our friend said to my wife, hey, you want to shoot this? You know, it's not too bad. And she thought it wasn't a real rifle. And so she got it, put it, and when she shot it, immediately it jolted back, and she kind of let it swing like that. We were all in danger of our lives. And she said, whoa, I didn't know it was a real rifle, and she didn't realize how much power, how much kickback power it would have. And some of you today are not aware of the incredible power that exists in worship and praise. You have a tool that you've been given, a powerful spiritual tool. It's got much more power than what you imagine. It's sitting in your spiritual garage, mainly underutilized, and some of you are going to begin to realize through this series that we're going through that worship and praise has a lot of power to it. So I want you to be ready for the power that you're going to experience during our worship and prayer. I want you to pull out worship, dust it off, get your praise going, because you're going to discover that there's incredible power when people of God start praising him as he deserves to be worshiped and praised. Amen? We're going to amplify your worship. And so I looked up the word amplify. Amplify is a word that means to maximize, to cause something to get bigger. We have amplifiers when it comes to sound equipment and music equipment. For example, an amplifier is an electronic device that increases the voltage and current and power and signal. It makes something stronger. If you have an hearing aid, there's an amplifier in your hearing aid that causes sounds to be louder. If you see an electric guitar on stage, for example, this right here, this is an amplifier. You plug a guitar into the amplifier, and if you try to strum electric guitar without an amplifier, you can barely hear it. But when you plug it into the amplifier, suddenly the sound gets really loud because it's taking the signal and it's making it bigger. During this series, we're going to teach you how to take the signal of worship and make it bigger in your life. So you ready for that? Okay. All right. So I want you

praise, but how many of you know it's easier to complain than it is to give thanks? How many of you know it's more easy to be critical than it is to be positive? How many of you know it's easier to concentrate on what's going wrong than it is to praise God for what you know He can do? If you live in the flesh, you're going to naturally just do the things of the flesh. The spiritual life is a supernatural life that causes us to do those things that don't come natural. And when it comes to worship and praise, it's the same thing. I'm going to give you four principles today. If you're taking notes, I want you to write these down. They will be very important principles in our story in 2 Chronicles chapter 20. Number one, if you're going to bring back your praise or amplify your praise, determine to seek the Lord. I'm going to read 2 Chronicles chapter 20, beginning with verse 2. It says, some people came and told Jehoshaphat. Jehoshaphat was a king of Judah. He had started to reign at the age of 35, and he was king for 25 years. He was a good king. He sought God, wanted to worship God, wanted to tear down the idols. But Jehoshaphat encountered a mega problem in his life, unexpected. He didn't ask for it. He didn't bring it on himself. It just came to him out of nowhere. It says in verse 2 that a vast army started to come against him from Edom, from the other side of the Dead Sea. And they said, it's already gathered against you at En-Gedi. Sometimes there are problems that come to our life that we didn't cause in our life. They just come to us. They're circumstances that overwhelm us. Let me tell you something. Good and bad happens to good and bad people. Just because you're a follower of God doesn't mean that you're not going to have a flat tire. Hello. Just because you love Jesus doesn't mean your car's not going to break down. And some of us are tempted to say, Lord, I was on my way to church following you, loving you, God. I don't know why my car broke down. What have I done? Nothing. You just need to change the oil. Here's the thing. Bad things happen to good people. Bad circumstances happen to good people. Christians get cancer. Christians lose their job. Christians struggle with marriages. Divorce papers are handed to Christians and non-Christians alike. Circumstances can be turned against you. It doesn't mean because you're following God that you'll never have a challenge in your life, that you'll never have difficulties that you have to overcome. Jehoshaphat was following God, serving God, and suddenly this vast army that's going to wipe him out, tear down Jerusalem, burn the city, kill his people, rape the wives, devastate the children, was gathering up against him. You may feel like that right now, that there's circumstances that have gathered up against you. And I'm not talking about little circumstances. There are times in our life where it feels like everything comes at us at once. The psalmist says, when the enemy comes in like a flood, you know, you can handle the drip drop, the leak, but when the leak turns into a flood, it's a different story. And when those circumstances start building up to the point that you feel like, hey, I'm overwhelmed, what's going on? It's the domino effect. One thing after another starts happening, and we look and we say, hey, I didn't cause this. Why is this happening to me? A mega challenge in our life. And the Bible says that Jehoshaphat had a massive army gathered against him, much greater than his army, moving towards them, about to wipe them out. Verse 3. Alarmed, Jehoshaphat, and here's the big thing, Jehoshaphat resolved to inquire of the Lord, and he proclaimed a fast for all of Judah. The people of Judah came together to seek help from the Lord. Indeed, they came from every town in Judah to seek him. So what I want you to notice about this is that Jehoshaphat was in a major crisis in his life. Things were not going the way he expected them to go. The enemy was coming in like a flood. Some of you can relate to that right now. But I want you to notice his response. He didn't panic. He didn't stress out. He didn't get critical.
He didn't run.

0: one. He didn't say, why have you done this, God? I want you to notice what he did. When the crisis came his way, Jehoshaphat determined, I will seek the Lord and call for a fast. You know, many of us hope that when a crisis comes our way, we're going to respond in a spiritual way. But I want to tell you, if during calm you're not spiritual, then during crisis you won't be spiritual either. You don't turn spiritual during a crisis. If you haven't cultivated your walk with God, then don't expect that when you come into a crisis, suddenly you're going to respond in a great way. You prepare yourself for a crisis during the times of calm. If you're not seeking God right now, if you're not pressing into God, if you're not seeking to know God, walking with God, then don't expect when a major crisis comes into your life that you're going to be prepared for that crisis. Because if you're walking in the flesh right now, when a crisis comes your way, you're going to respond in the flesh and not in the spirit. I'm talking to someone here. Your preparation for the crisis doesn't start when the crisis hits. Your preparation for the crisis starts now when you're in calm. When you're seeking God, not because you're going to lose a job, not because they said it may be cancerous, not because your wife has given you divorce papers. You're seeking God because you know that God deserves to be sought after. You're seeking God because things are going well, yet God is still good. You're pressing in to know God because he deserves us to know him. You're worshiping God because he deserves to be worshiped and deserves to be sought after. Not because you have a court date. Man, I got a lot of spiritual people when they got a court date. Oh man, you know how many people come up to Pastor, pray for me. Do I know you? Yeah, I come around, you know. I've been coming for years. I come at, you don't look familiar. Well, twice a year for years. But me and God, we're tight. Not that tight. But they get a lot tighter when a court date's coming. And I'm okay with that because sometimes it's a crisis that leads us to God. How about it? So I'll pray for anybody that's in a crisis. But I'm going to tell you, you're more prepared for a crisis when you've been seeking them and you don't have a crisis.
1: 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Today's message titled, Let Your Praise Go First. We'll continue this lesson momentarily, but right now, Mark, I'd like to share a few comments we've received and remind our listeners just how much we enjoy hearing from them. 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
0: I love that, Alex, because, some of our listeners don't know that a lot of the messages are on YouTube. You can go to our website. Mm-hmm. So just in case it's not always broadcast at the right time.
1: Yep, it's right there. Then Diana said, I may not have billions. Oh, that's so disappointing, Diana. But I sure feel like $1 million when I'm challenged in my daily walk with Jesus Christ after listening to Mark and Bold Steps.
0: Thank you, Diana. And thank you for those that... you know, you don't have to be a billionaire to pray, to support, and thank you for those of you that give financially to support us. We really do appreciate it.
1: Yeah, thanks for those responses. Don't underestimate what it means to us when you let us know with a little note sometimes and maybe an email. 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And we do pray for those. 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All right, let's get back to our message for today. Let your praise go first. Here again is Mark.
0: Jehoshaphat's unnatural response in the midst of a crisis was he resolved to inquire of the Lord, and he did something unusual. He called for a fast. Now, some of you are not familiar with the whole idea of fasting. It seems peculiar to you, different, strange, in fact. But it's a spiritual discipline that you'll find throughout all of the Old Testament. You'll find it in the New Testament, and you'll find it in the early church. It's a discipline that, to a large degree, we as Americans in contemporary Christianity, we've lost it. Why? It's hard. It's difficult. It's unnatural. It goes against everything that we, us as consumers, embrace. Fasting is the intentional abstaining from food or drink for the purpose of pressing in to seek God for a specific matter. Fasting is saying, I will not eat, or I will skip a meal, or I will go for a period of time without eating because I have something that's more important than eating to me, and it has to do with pressing in and asking God for something that's important. And I will allow my physical hunger to remind me of my spiritual desire and drive to see an answer come from God. It's difficult. It's hard. It's not normal. Our body says it's time to eat. But you see fasting and prayer throughout all of the, a lot of the Old Testament. And Jehoshaphat purposed in his heart to fast. Fasting is an amplifier. It causes us to press in more intently. You pray, but when you pray and fast, it's more intense. You say, well, is that found in the Bible? Absolutely it is. I had heard about fasting and prayer, but the first time I really fasted was when I was about 16 years old. I had heard about fasting and heard people talk about it, but had never done it, and I had some decisions about what I was going to do after high school and where I was going to go, and so I figured I'm going to fast. So I got a tent, I got a jug of water, I got my Bible, and I went to a small mountain that was close to where I lived in northern Spain, and decided I was going to spend 24 hours by myself seeking after God. I didn't know how hard it would be. I remember setting up my tent, getting my Bible there. I read, I prayed for an hour. And after that, I was like, okay, I still have 23 hours more to go. It's something how hard it is to turn off electronics when there's no distractions. How used to we get to people and noise and things around us. But to be there alone felt awkwardly silent. And as I began to pray and seek God, I wrestled through the night, and it was only 24 hours, but I tell you, man, I got really, really hungry. Like the kind of hungry a teenager gets. In the morning, I was like, I think I'm starving. Am I hungry? And I felt like my body's growing weak. It wasn't. My body's growing weak, and this is difficult. And by the time I got down after my 24 hours of fasting and prayer, man, I was ready to eat an entire pizza. I was so hungry. It was so difficult. But I realized something. I realized that the way that I long for food is the way that God wants me to hunger and thirst after Him. Jehoshaphat called for a fast. Where did he get it from? Hey, people have been fasting. Do you realize that Moses fasted before he received the Ten Commandments for 40 days and 40 nights? Do you realize that Nehemiah, before he rebuilt the walls of Jerusalem that had been in ruins for almost 50 years, he fasted and prayed and rebuilt the walls? Joel the prophet fasted before a major spiritual renewal. Jesus fasted for 40 days and 40 nights before he entered into his public ministry in the desert being tempted in Luke chapter 4. The early church fasted before they sent out their first missionaries. It says, while they were worshiping the Lord and fasting, the Holy Spirit spoke to them. The leaders, as they appointed new pastors in the churches that they planted, Paul and Barnabas, it says they fasted in Acts chapter 14. Queen Esther, when they were about to obliterate an entire people, Queen Esther asked that the people would fast and pray for 3 days to liberate them from oppression. Ezra the prophet asked for fasted and asked for others to fast and pray as they asked for protection to happen. Jesus, speaking to about a young man that was oppressed by a demonic spirit, said, "These kind come only out through fasting and prayer." You see, there's certain things, certain breakthroughs, certain answers to prayer, certain seasons of our life that require the intensity of fasting and prayer.
1: 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Now, we don't just pick anything off the shelf. We choose resources that really fit the message of Bold Steps, and I think we've got one right here authored by our guest, Susie Larson, who's with us right now.
0: You know, some of you are in the middle of a battle right now. And so many believers feel like this is an intense battle time. The battle's real, and some of you are exhausted from fighting. Mm. Susie, in her book, Strong in Battle, Why the Humble Prevail, you talk about two extremes that the enemy tries to push us into. Can you walk us through what those are and how we can find a better path?
2: I love that question, Mark, because it's an important one, and I'm seeing it everywhere. I don't know about you, but I'm hearing from thousands of people who are in extreme battles right now, yeah. And they're wondering what in the world is happening. First of all, I believe the enemy knows his time is short, mm-hmm. and so he's pulling out the stops. But the two temptations, the two extreme temptations, one is numbed out on entertainment, numbed out on comfort, wow. like getting those dopamine hits left and right because I don't want to feel what I'm feeling. And in doing that, when you're numbing out, you don't feel the things you need to feel to heal. You don't discern the things you need to discern so that you can stand.
0: Yeah.
2: But the other is to get in such fight flight where you are staring at the storm, you're listening to the enemy, and you are locked up in paralyzing fear. And as a kingdom person, neither of those are our invitation. Our invitation truly is to holy confidence and humble dependence. And I'm not being a legalist, you know, enjoy some ice cream once in a while, but I think we all know the difference between, you know, actual freedom in Christ and indulgence to the point that I don't have to feel what I'm walking through right now. I think we all know when we cross that line, and I'm just challenging you, if you find yourself indulging to the point that you're numbing yourself out, first repent, come to the Lord and just say, what am I trying so hard not to feel here, Lord? Show me, are you enough for me in the middle of this storm? And I will tell you, he will prove himself faithful and strong. And if you're in that fight flight, remember, he's not given us a spirit of fear, but a power, love, and sound mind. And I don't have time to unpack it today, but if you do a deep dive on that passage of Paul's words, that fear is phobos fear. You're a coward. You're in terror, where he's given us a spirit of power. It's dunamis power, explosive power. Love is agape love. It's not the self-preserving kind of, I'll show up for you if it works for me. It's the lay your life kind, down kind of love.
1: Beautiful. Yeah.
2: The kind that Jesus really showed us. And sound mind literally means wisdom and self-restraint. Well, we're living in a day where people don't have sound mind. They've lost their wits. People are in the flesh. They're not in the spirit. They're not walking in power. And that's what's supposed to mark our lives in the middle of the chaos. And that is the invitation from God.
1: We're talking with Susie Larson. And Susie, I know you make this book very practical. This is something we can take and apply to our life today. So thank you for putting this book together, Strong in Battle, Why the Humble Will Prevail. 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
1: 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I'm Wayne Shepherd. 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
3: Praise is a lifestyle, especially for the born-again believer. Thank you. I've always heard makes room for more. 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Thank God for the gift of today. His mercies are new every morning. Every sunrise is God saying, I'm not done blessing you. And as long as you've got a pulse, you've got a purpose. So let's not overlook the gift of today. Breath in your body, food on the table, family to love, purpose to walk out. Gratitude isn't about having everything we want. 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
6: Hi, I'm Johnny Erickson Todd, and my friend Jen Barrick is quite the evangelist. She's a young woman who truly is in love with Jesus, and she takes every opportunity she can to talk about him. Not long ago, Jen was getting ready to fly to Israel. The morning of the flight, she could hardly contain herself with the thought of who she was going to get to share her testimony with. Shortly into the flight, her opportunity came. Jen was standing in line to use the restroom when the flight attendant said to her, "Tell me something about you." Well, there was a door swung wide open, and as Jen enthusiastically launched into her story, the entire first-class passengers listened in. And I have to believe that more than a few people that morning were drawn to the Savior's side. Colossians chapter 4 tells us to make the most of every opportunity. 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
3: Time to reignite the fire. Remember when you first gave your life to Christ? I mean, there was passion, hunger, a fire you could not put out. But over time, life happens, right? Routine set in, and that fire can fade like a fireplace if you don't tend it. The flames don't disappear overnight, but they do slowly turn into embers. But here's the good news. Embers can burn again. Romans 12:11, never be lacking in zeal, but keep your spiritual fervor serving the Lord. So how do we ignite it? Love people intentionally, not just because it's easy. Walk in freedom Christ gave us, not guilt or routine, and reconnect with the Holy Spirit daily. Because fire doesn't come back by accident. It comes back by attention. Let's not settle for cold, routine faith. Stir it up. Feed it. Protect it. Because when your fire burns again, your life will reflect Christ with power.
11: God wants to bring revival to our culture. And today, Pastor Greg Laurie says that plan involves you. But don't let that scare you.
12: God is not looking for ability as much as he's looking for availability. He's just looking for someone, well, like you, to say, Lord, here I am. I want to be an influence in my sphere of influence. I want to make a difference in the place you've called me to. So revival starts with us. This

0: Smokey the Bear? His correct name is Smokey Bear, a fictional spokesperson for the U.S. Forest Service. It's a only you can prevent forest fires. Yeah, fires can start by one careless person. But when it comes to the fire of revival, that fire can start with one person who does care. And today on A New Beginning, Pastor Greg Laurie helps us be that kind of person who lets God use them to share the love of Christ in a world that needs that message.
1: Turn in your Bibles to the book of Nehemiah. We're going to start a brand new series, and the title of this series will be From Rubble to Revival. And the title of my message is Revival Starts Here. So, I've told you this story before, but maybe some of you haven't heard it, about a woman who was walking down the beach here in Southern California. She saw something embedded in the sand, and she reached down and brushed the sand off it, and it turned out to be a lamp, and a genie appears. This is a true story, as I often say when telling genie jokes. And so the genie says, "Oh, Master, I will grant to you one wish." So this woman literally pulls a map of the Middle East out. She says, "You know what, genie? If I only have one wish, I'm going to go big. I'm going to ask for peace in the Middle East. They're always having conflict in that part of the world. I want peace." And then she thought about it for a moment and thought, "Well, wait, if it's only one wish, let's go even bigger. I want global peace. I want peace all around the world, genie. That's my wish." The genie says, "Are you insane? I can't grant a wish like that. That's too big. Come up with something else." She said, "Well, I've always wanted to find a good man. You know, a man that would smother me with affection and tell me how beautiful I am, a man that would help me with housework, a man that would actually pick up after himself, that would not sit on the couch and watch sports all day long, just a nurturing, loving, caring guy. That's what I want, genie. I want one good man." The genie said, "Let me see that map again." Okay, so kind of a put-down joke for men. Okay, so some things seem impossible, but with God, all things are possible, right? And our nation is a mess right now, as you all know. We have continuing violent crime on the rise. We have families falling apart. It seems like the very foundation of our nation is crumbling. And of course, we want to see America strong again. Yes, we want to see America prosperous again. Yes, we want to see America great again. But more importantly, I want to see America godly again. That's the key. And that's only going to happen as a result of a spiritual awakening, or what we often call a revival. So the book of Nehemiah is about a man named Nehemiah that played a key role in rebuilding the walls of Jerusalem. But it's not just about rebuilding the walls of a city. It's about restoring a nation's heart to God. Effectively, the book of Nehemiah is a blueprint for what happens when people cry out to God, confess their sins, and return to Him with all of their hearts. And so it's a good book to look at because God has given us a template for revival that we often quote. And it's 2 Chronicles 7:14, which was given initially, originally to Israel, but in principle it applies to any nation, including ours, when God says, "If my people, which are called by my name, will humble themselves and pray and seek my face and turn from their wicked ways," God promises, "then it will hear from heaven, forgive their sin, and heal their land." So we want to see our land healed, and God tells us what we need to do. So revival starts with us. That's why I'm calling this series From Rubble to Revival. But before we dive in, we need a little history lesson so we can understand what's going on in Israel as we enter into this story. So at this point, Israel has been a nation under the leadership of kings like Saul and David. Saul was the first king. He was rejected, replaced by David, who was the greatest king in the history of Israel. David was followed by his son and successor, Solomon. And during this 40-year reign, it thrived. These were the glory days of Israel and the glory days of Jerusalem. So God promised Israel. He says, "Look, you obey me and walk with me, I will continue to bless you. But if you disobey me and turn from me, I will scatter you to the ends of the earth. And it really started with Solomon. He didn't take the sage advice of his father on his deathbed, who said, Solomon, my son, know the God of your father and serve him with an undivided heart. Soon Solomon's heart began to go astray, and he turned to immorality and even open idolatry, and it went from bad to worse. So when Solomon died, the kingdom split in two. The northern tribes were ruled by a guy named Jeroboam, and the southern tribes by Rehoboam. And both tribes turned to idols and false gods. So the northern kingdom fell first, and they were taken captive by the Assyrians. The people of the northern kingdom were absorbed into the various cultures of the world. But the southern kingdom fell later as they were sent into exile to Babylon. Babylon at this point was a powerful world power. And so they took control of the Jews. Why Babylon? Well, Babylon was idol central. So effectively God said, you guys want idols? I'm sending you to Babylon for 70 years. Let's see how that works out for you. And that's exactly where Israel finds himself. And so while they were in Babylon, God still was at work. He raised up Daniel as a prophet. You remember the story of Daniel and how he spoke boldly to the kings Nebuchadnezzar and his grandson Belshazzar. And an amazing thing happened. Nebuchadnezzar actually became a believer. It's the most radical conversion in the Old Testament. Completely unexpected. A world leader becomes a believer in the Lord God of Israel. But his grandson, as I mentioned, Belshazzar, didn't follow the advice of old grandpa, and he went his own way. And you remember the story of the writing on the wall that happened with Belshazzar as he was going out of his way to worship the false gods of his people. And God wrote on the wall, your days are numbered and your kingdom is divided. And along comes Cyrus and the Medo-Persian forces, and they conquer Babylon. And now Cyrus is ruling. And Cyrus tells the Jews they can go home again. So in 536 BC, the first wave of Jews returns to Judah under a man named Zerubbabel. Now, I know some of you are going, oh, this is boring. Greg, where are the jokes? We need jokes. Okay, I got a joke for you. Ready? Knock, knock. Ach. God bless you. Okay, one more. Knock, knock. Boo. You don't have to cry about it. Okay, so there's your jokes. Now let's go back to the story. Why should we study history? Well, because history is his story, speaking of God. We can learn so much from the past, for the present, and for the future. And Malcolm Muggeridge once said, quote, all new news is old news happening to new people. So there's a lot to learn as we study history, especially biblical history.
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1: You know, I've heard people describe a trip to Israel as seeing the Bible actually come to life. 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And I've been to Israel many times, and I've led a lot of tours, and I have to say that's absolutely true. 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It's not just a travel experience. 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It's a vacation with a purpose. 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
2: 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Well, we're opening the book of Nehemiah in Pastor Greg's current study series called Rubble to Revival. Let's continue.
1: So we have the first wave of Jews returning to Israel under Zerubbabel. and they have a good start. And then Ezra enters the scene. Ezra is a priest that turns the people to God. But there, he found problems. So the first wave comes and they don't really get the job done. Ezra now comes after Zerubbabel and he sees that the Jewish people have intermarried with the other people living in the land and it's caused a breakdown and a compromise. And this can happen today, of course, you know, intermarriage. Now, God is not against interracial marriage, but he is very against interfaith marriage. So let me say a word to you if you're single and you're thinking you'd like to get married one day. You never want to marry someone who is not a Christian. And not that only, but someone who is godly, who is a real follower of Christ. That's what you want to look for above all other things in that person that you may end up spending the rest of your life with. Hopefully you will. And so when you marry a non-believer, let me take it a step further. When you even engage romantically with a non-believer, you're not going to pull them up. They're going to pull you down. Oh, no, I'm doing missionary dating, you might say. But here's the problem. The Bible says, don't be unequally yoked together with non-believers, for what fellowship does light have with darkness, or righteousness with unrighteousness? You see, the problem is they're going to pull you down far more often than you're going to pull them up. I could illustrate it if I pick someone from out there and I said, come up here and see if I can pull you on the stage. Now, despite my massive strength, even someone relatively small could yank me off the stage. And the reason for that is because I'm 72 and very feeble. No, that's not the reason. Now, the reason is because you have gravity on your side, you see. So when you have a relationship with a believer and a non-believer, it's far easier for you to go backwards than for them to go forward. So you want to look for a godly person. Well, that's not what they were doing. They'd intermarried, and now soon the Israelites are worshiping this false god. So Ezra calls them out. He tells them to repent, and they did, and they start rebuilding the walls of the Jewish temple because everything was lying in shambles. And walls really mattered back in these days. I don't think we understand how important walls were. The walls of the city is where the elders would meet. It's where justice was meted out. The walls of a city in ancient times were the center of power. Now we have a lot to talk today about our border and having a secure border and how important it is to have a secure border. And by the way, that's biblical. Because in Acts 17:26, it says, from one man he made all the nations that they should inhabit the whole earth and mark out their appointed times in history and the boundaries of their land. So a nation needs secure borders. A nation needs to protect itself. And Israel needed that as well. But their walls were down and their borders were broken and ungodly influence was coming, and it was getting worse and worse, and their problem was growing greater. And by the time Nehemiah enters the scene, it's just a complete disaster. The once proud, strong walls that surrounded God's city of Jerusalem are now lying in rubble and ruin. And so Nehemiah is such an interesting person for God to choose, because Nehemiah wasn't an architect. He wasn't a builder. Nor was he a priest or a prophet. He was a different guy altogether. But what he was he was available. He was available to God. And as I've often said, God is not looking for ability as much as he's looking for availability. He's just looking for someone, well, like you, to say, Lord, here I am. I'll do whatever you want me to do. I want to be an influence in my sphere of influence. I want to make a difference in the place you've called me to. So Nehemiah was called to a very unique position. He was called the cupbearer of the king. Cupbearer means he tried the food before the king ate it because people would want to poison kings back in those days. So he'd try the food. So your job could end really quickly. One bad meal, party's over. And, you died? Well, I need a new cupbearer. But the fact of the matter is, because you would be around the king every time he ate, you soon would have the king's ear. You would be advising the king. Bottom line, this was a really cushy job, not a job that you wanted to miss. But despite this luxurious life Nehemiah was living, he was a Jew and he had a heart for his fellow Jews, and he wanted to do something about helping them. He wanted to be with them. In fact, he wanted to be with them and their struggles even more than he wanted to be in the luxuries and the comforts of the palace. Reminds us of Moses, who of course was adopted into the Pharaoh's home, and some believe he was being groomed to become the next Pharaoh of Egypt. But we read, Moses chose to suffer affliction with the people of God rather than to enjoy the pleasures of sin for a season. So of course, Moses ultimately led the Israelites out of Egypt into the promised land. But Nehemiah, it's similar. He's thinking, what can I do to help the Jews? What can I do to help God's people? Because I want to do something. I care. I want to be with God's people. Is that how you feel? Are you glad you're in church right now? That's good. We should look forward to going to church. Like the psalmist said, I was glad when they said unto me, let us go to the house of the Lord. Not I was mad when they said, oh, church again? Or I was sad, oh, no. No, you should be glad. You should be joyful. And when you're living a godly life, you will want to be with godly people.

0: Good insights from our study of Nehemiah today here on A New Beginning. Pastor Greg Laurie is presenting an encouraging message called Revival Starts Here. And there's more to come as this lesson continues. 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And then, Pastor Greg, I know you had a further word you wanted to share.
1: So as you've been listening today, maybe you've thought to yourself, man, I wish I had this relationship with God that is being talked about. Well, you can. He's only a prayer away. You see, becoming a Christian, it doesn't take years. It doesn't take months. It doesn't take weeks. It doesn't even take hours. It can happen in a moment. That's how it happened for me. I just heard the gospel, and all of a sudden I realized this is all true. And maybe you've realized that as well. Let me ask you, would you like Jesus Christ to come into your life? Would you like him to forgive you of your sin? Would you like this relationship with God we've been talking about today? If so, why don't you just pray a simple prayer with me? Say this to God, Lord Jesus, I know that I'm a sinner, but I know that you're the Savior who died on the cross for my sin and rose again from the dead. Jesus, I turn from my sin and I choose to follow you from this moment forward as my Savior and Lord, as my God and friend. Thank you for hearing this prayer. And I ask this in Jesus' name. Amen. Hey, did you just pray that prayer? If so, I want to send you at no charge what we call a New Believer's Bible. Here's Dave to tell you more. And let me just say, congratulations. You've made the right decision.
0: Yeah, that's right. And listen, to help you begin to live this life where you're at peace with God and can begin to enjoy the peace of God, let us send you Pastor Greg's New Believer's Bible. 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Well, Pastor Greg, in your new book called Am I Doing This Right, you write about friendship dying in marriage.
1: Yeah.
0: What's one simple friendship habit that you and Kathy still do together? I know it's not jigsaw puzzles.
1: Well, Kathy loves jigsaw puzzles, and yeah. I'm mystified by that.
0: Yeah.
1: Like if you walk into a hotel lobby or someone's home,
0: yeah,
1: and there's a pieces of a puzzle at a table, she'll immediately go there and start assembling it. I'll walk right by. I could care less.
0: She's just drawn to it, huh?
1: She just likes puzzles.
0: Yeah.
1: It's a good thing. But, you know, but we have different interests, but we just spend a lot of time together, Dave. You know, every morning, obviously, we have coffee, we have breakfast together. But then as we're out and about doing what we do, we're in constant communication. We have dinner together every night. But, you know, I like to just be with my wife. She is my most valued counselor. She always has an interesting perspective on things. And so I think it's just, you know, really, what is marriage all about in the very beginning? God said it's not good that man should be alone. And so the Lord brought woman to him. So it's really about companionship, first and foremost. Yes, there's love, and yes, there's sex, and yes, there's children, and all the beautiful things that come as a part of that marriage. But the thing that really is at the very basis of it is friendship. And friends love each other, and friends like to be around each other. And I've heard that the number one reason people get divorced is deficient communication. So when there's a communication breakdown, it affects everything in the marriage. So I would just say, spend time together, take walks together, explore things together, take an interest in what she wants. Girls, take an interest in what your husband wants. And you know, the best thing you can do for your family is have a strong marriage.
0: Mm.
1: You know, sometimes, strangely, even in a family, the children can become more important than the spouse. And you say, no, it's all about the children. Actually, It starts with the man and wife. The best thing you can do for your kids is to love their mother or love their father. That gives them a sense of security, because I know kids that are adults who had their parents divorced later in life, and it affects them even as adults. It's just something wonderful for the kid to know, even if they're an adult kid now and even have their own family, they just know mom and dad are together and they're having dinner at home right now. And that's sort of like your foundation that you built your life on, your family foundation. 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
18: Jonah goes outside the city to condemn it, right? 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But Jesus was dragged outside the city, weeping for it, and died for its salvation, not for its condemnation.
17: 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It's Tim Keller's book, Rediscovering Jonah. 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
18: Jonah chapter 4, verses 1 to 11. But Jonah was greatly displeased and became angry. He prayed to the Lord, O Lord, is this not what I said when I was still at home? This is why I was so quick to flee to Tarshish. I knew that you are a gracious and compassionate God, slow to anger and abounding in love, a God who relents from sending calamity. Now, O Lord, take away my life, for it is better for me to die than to live. But the Lord replied, have you any right to be angry? Jonah went out and sat down at a place east of the city. There he made himself a shelter, sat in its shade, and waited to see what would happen to the city. Then the Lord God provided a vine and made it grow up over Jonah to give shade for his head to ease his discomfort. And Jonah was very happy about the vine. But at dawn the next day, God provided a worm which chewed the vine so that it withered. And when the sun rose, God provided a scorching east wind, and the sun blazed on Jonah's head so that he grew faint. He wanted to die and said, "It would be better for me to die than to live." But God said to Jonah, "Do you have a right to be angry about the vine?" "I do," he said. "I am angry enough to die." But the Lord said, "You have been concerned about this vine, though you did not tend it or make it grow. It sprang up overnight and died overnight. But Nineveh has more than 120,000 people who cannot tell their right hand from their left, and many cattle as well. Should I not be concerned about that great city?" This is God's word. Good religious, moral, Christian people come to a place like New York and they say, you know, they write home and they say, "What a dark, awful place this is. What a terrible place this is. But I'm here to win some poor souls to Christ. It's a filthy, terrible, dark, godless place, but somebody has to be here and share the good news with these poor people." Is that a concern for the city? It's a concern for the individuals, but you don't give a rip about the city. God concerned about the city, the shalom of the city, the economy of the city, the safety of the city, the housing of the city. That's what he was saying in Jeremiah 29. He's not just filled with love for the individual souls. He's filled with love for the city. So now, is he a conservative or a liberal here? Is he a God that's thundering, "You better repent," and trying to get people to convert and talking about their wickedness? Or is he somebody concerned about the social system and willing to live and work with religiously diverse people and tolerate them and listen to them? Which is it? Isn't it weird? No wonder Jonah can't handle him. Can you? Can I? The only reason he's got this incredible view is because he's simply reflecting what the whole Bible tells us about the very nature of human history. And let me tell you what the nature of human history is. Well, you want to know who my teacher has been about the theological underpinnings of what God is showing us here in this view? A guy named St. Augustine, who wrote The City of God. And he's rather relevant. Let me show you why. Everybody here is thinking about September 11th, right? That was the big day, the day the world shook. But back then, there was another day. Back in the ancient times, was another day, August 24th. You know what was August 24th? 410? That was the day that Alaric and the army of the Goths came over the wall and sacked Rome. And they came over the wall for just 3 days. And they burned and they plundered and they killed. But they did not invade and occupy it. I mean, years ago, just this last month I realized this. Years ago, I remember reading about the sack of Rome and all that kind of thing. But, you know, I did not realize that what they did was they came over the wall. And for the first time in 1,000 years, Rome was sacked by the barbarians, you see.

what people were saying is, if Rome is not safe, what's safe? If Rome can fall, we can all fall. But it wasn't just simply a financial, physical thing. People were saying, if the impossible has happened, the unthinkable has happened. See, this was unthinkable. If the unthinkable has happened, how do I know I'm thinking right about anything else? Everything was thrown into uncertainty. Everything was up for grabs. Relevant, don't you think? And the Christians were every bit as shattered as the pagans. And the reason for that was in the last 100 years before the fall of Rome, Christians had been starting to move up. They've been starting to move up into the city, up into the circles of power in Rome. They were moving up into the areas of influence and of government and business and so on. And that everybody said, this is the way God's going to do it. If we win Rome, and we're winning Rome, we're winning Rome. If we win Rome, we've won the world. This is how God is going to do it. This is how God is going to spread the gospel through the world. But now, why has God abandoned us? What's going on? Why did God let this happen? And into this vacuum came Augustine, who wrote a book called The City of God, the greatest of his books, the most remarkable of his books, the longest by far of his books, and the hardest to read of his books. And in it, he says two great things. He studied the Bible, he looked at Rome, he looked at the situation, and he said two things. First of all, one of the reasons why you're all absolutely freaking out is that you have confused the eternal city, Civitas Eternitas, that's what Rome called itself, with the city of God. There is no eternal human city. He says there's only one city that cannot be broken. There's only one city that cannot be torched. There's only one city that cannot be bombed. There's only one city. It's the city of God. If you're a member of the city of God, you're absolutely safe. You see, if you kill the members of the city of earth, an earthly city, the city's gone. But he says, if you kill the members of the city of God, all you're doing is moving them to better quarters in the city. The more you kill the city of God, you can't kill the city of God. It's going to come. It's coming on. You see? Psalm 46, which we love, and Augustine used, where it says, there is a stream, there is a river, the streams whereof make glad the city of God. What's it talking about? A city with a river going through it can't be besieged. Right? You see, you would besiege a city and you'd starve them out. And that's how you did. You weaken them and then you went in because they were starving and they were eating each other and it was terrible and there was no food and there was no water. But you can't besiege a city with a river going through it because they would always have water and they'd always have food. And as a result, what he's saying is there is one city and there's only one city that you're safe. And if you are freaking out, it's because you think your real wealth is in this earthly city, but there is no eternal city on earth. There is no human city. But if you're in the city of God, you're safe. That is a city that has to triumph, will triumph. Nothing can stop it. And you know what? Augustine was absolutely right. Because Rome did break down. It did not recover. Society for centuries became disordered. And partly because Augustine helped with giving the church a theological vision, what happened? The city of God continued. Do you remember that little book, The Irish That Saved Civilization? That's just a little piece of this. What happened was, the church is not just a bunch of individuals scattered. The church is a counterculture. It's an alternate city. It's a city, and what that city did was, when everything else was falling apart, the Christian community went forward. It kept learning alive. It kept art alive. It kept justice. It kept peace alive. It kept love alive. It stayed. It did. See? I mean, what do you think the monks, there's a lot of reasons to have monks and nuns. There's a lot of reasons to have sisters and brothers, bad ones as well as good ones. But, I mean, don't you see how the city works? Even when the city, the earthly city around you is falling apart, what happens is 100 monks get together and they say, I'll tell you what, let's live together in simplicity and community, and let's follow the teachings of Christ, and let's consume 10% of what we produce and share the other 90% with the towns around. And that's the city of God working. And so, first of all, Augustine said, if you're freaking out, it's because you have over-identified, you have confused the city of man with the city of God. But then he says, on the other hand, now if you stop there, you're going to make a mistake. Because Augustine is not saying, therefore, this bad old wicked city, who needs it? Bad old Rome? Who cares about it? Not at all. Because at the end of the book of the Bible, what do we read? At the end of the Bible, it says,

0: And I saw the holy city, coming down out of heaven from God, like a bride beautifully dressed for her husband. And in the middle of the city was the throne of God and then of the Lamb. What's going on at the end of the world, at the end of time, at the end of history? What goes on? Not we go out of the world into some ethereal place, but the city of God, this city that cannot be broken, this city that cannot be burned, this city that cannot be stopped, is coming down to cleanse and to purify and to renew and to heal the cities of the world. It's coming down. We're not leaving to go to it. It's coming down. And what Augustine says is, here's how you know you are really a citizen of the city of God. You are the very, very best citizens in the city of this world. The best. Not bad. He said, my goodness, he says, Christians, if you say, let's all go out in the desert, let's get away from the city of man. You know what you're going to have out there in the desert? Another city of man. Because as you're men and women, you're human beings. The city of God is not the good people next to the bad people. The city of God is the Spirit of God in the gospel of the kingdom, changing the political community of this world, which is built on self-interest and power, and turning it more and more into a political community of God, which is based on concern for His name, service, love. Not taking, but giving. Not accruing power, but serving.
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0: That's the city of God. And to make a perfect case for this, he makes reference to this, and I'm going to make reference to it as well. Do you know about the two great plagues that happened before Augustine happened? The reason why there was critical mass, the reason why the Christians were growing, is this. There was a huge plague in 165 AD that went through and killed off at least a quarter of the people in all the cities. Huge numbers of people dying. And then 100 years later was another horrible plague. And this is what happened. This is in Rodney Stark's book, The Rise of Christianity. Here's a pagan writer, witness to what happened. He said, the doctors were quite incapable of treating the disease. Equally useless were the prayers in the temple. The people became afraid to visit anyone, and as a result, thousands of people died with no one to look after them. Indeed, there were many houses in which all the inhabitants perished through lack of any attention. The bodies of the dying were heaped up one on top of the other, and half-dead creatures could be seen staggering about in the streets. The catastrophe was so overwhelming that we became indifferent to every rule of morality. Many pushed sufferers away, even their dearest, often throwing them into the road before they were dead, hoping to avert contagion. As for the gods, they seemed not to matter when one saw the good and the bad dying indiscriminately. You see what they're saying? Good religious people, pagans, they're good people. Okay? And they tried to obey the gods and follow the gods. But when all this showed up, they said, what good is there in being moral or being good? The good people are dying with the bad people. And they freaked. They ran. They dropped their beloveds in the streets. But this is what the Christians did, and this is also an eyewitness account written by a guy named Dionysius. Most Christians, not all by the way, most Christians in the plague showed unbounded love and loyalty, never sparing themselves and thinking only of one another. Heedless of danger, they took charge of the sick, attending to their every need and ministering to them in Christ, and many departed their life serenely happy, for they were infected by their neighbors and they cheerfully accepted their pains. The best of our brothers lost their lives in this manner, and a number of elders too. Biological terror. Christians stayed put. Not only did they stay put, but they gave their lives nursing both Christians and pagans who were dying. Why? Because they were citizens of the city of God, They were the very, very, very, very best citizens of the earthly city. That's how you know you are a citizen of the city of God. Isn't that amazing? So Augustine said, if you believe in the two cities, that every city is two cities, and a Christian is a citizen of both, if you over-identify or under-identify, if you detach like Jonah, go outside, wait for its condemnation, you know, good riddance, you'll be a conservative or a liberal. But if you believe in the theology of the Bible, you're a citizen of both cities. In fact, your citizenship in the city of God makes you the very best citizen in the city of man. Now, somebody says, how can I do that? I don't believe it. I mean, that's very inspiring. That's very heroic. But you know what? We're actually thinking about biological terror, aren't we? This is not, you see, the unthinkable's been happening. So you ready? Somebody says, no, not me. I could never do that. I could never do that. I beg to differ with you. Look at Jonah's opposite and look at Jonah's response. What do we mean by that? Look at Jonah's opposite. Jonah goes outside the city to condemn it, right? He goes outside the city hoping bad things will happen. There was another prophet who years later went outside the city, and we read about him in Hebrews 13. Now, Jesus also suffered outside the gate to make the people holy through his own blood. And here we do not have any enduring city, but we're looking for the city that is to come. Jonah went outside the city that spared his life to condemn it, but Jesus was dragged outside the city, weeping for it, and died for its salvation, not for its condemnation. Now, what difference does that make? I left a little piece out of that piece by Dionysius, the witness to how the Christians lived. I left a little piece out. Let me tell you what. Let me go back to it, and let me put it back in. He said, heedless of danger, they took charge of the sick, attending to their every need and ministering to them in Christ, and many departed their life serenely happy, for they were infected by their neighbors and cheerfully accepted their pains. Many, in nursing and curing others, transferred their death to themselves and died in their neighbor's stead. Many of the Christians cheerfully took their neighbor's death on themselves by nursing them back to health, but in the process died in their stead. Where would you get an idea like that? And don't you see? The pagan people were good people. But do you remember what the pagan author said? He said, when we saw the good and the bad dying together, we said, what the heck, what good is morality? What good is God? Huh? That's because they believe in salvation by works. It means they're good, moral people, but they don't understand the gospel. The gospel, at the heart of the gospel is a man who lived the best life possible, and he had a terrible life. But he had a terrible life for you and me. And you see, what that does is it changes everything. Religion does not have the intellectual structure to deal with suffering. It says, I've lived a good life, they lived bad lives, why are we all dying together? I don't get it. See? Christianity says, but we know that we're not saved because we're good. We're saved only because we're willing to admit we're not good. And we know the only good person who ever lived suffered for us. Therefore, why can't we suffer for others? If in his suffering he brought healing to the world, maybe in my suffering I can just do a little bit in his name to show other people what he's done for me. Besides that, I'm safe now. And see, that's the other thing. Religious people never know they're good enough. They're never sure that if they die, they'll be with God. But the gospel says that your relationship with God is not based on how good a performance you've done this week or last week or last month or last year, but Jesus' performance. He lived the life you should have lived, and he died the death you should have died. And when you put your faith in him, you know you're there. And that's the reason why you can be like George Herbert, the great Christian poet, who said death used to be an executioner, but now the gospel's made him only a gardener. I used to be scared of death, but now he looks at death and say, go ahead, give me your best shot. All you're going to do is make me something really great. Secularism, moral religious people were not able to handle social breakdown, biological terror, and the Christians were, because citizenship in the city of God made them the very, very best possible neighbors and citizens in the earthly city. Why? Not because they were trying hard, but because they looked at the anti-Jonah, the opposite of Jonah, the one who went out not to condemn the city, but to save the city. And then lastly, look at Jonah's response. You say, you know, this is all very nice, but I just don't believe it's going to happen to me. I don't believe I could ever have that kind of certainty and joy. I could never have that kind of sense of safety that you say the gospel brings. I just don't believe it. I don't think I could possibly do the things that those Christians did. Well, I don't think you're right. Even Jonah can change. You say, well, how do you know Jonah changed? Isn't the end frustrating? You see what's interesting? You get to the very end, and this is the last time God comes to Jonah. He says, look, Jonah, I asked you once, and you blew it, and I put you into a fish. And I asked you twice, and you blew it. Now I'm asking you one more time. Will you come with me in my project of spreading the city of God into the human city, spreading the city of love and service into the city of power and selfishness? Will you come with me in doing that? And we don't know what Jonah did. Yes, we do. It's brilliant, isn't it? Yes, we do. How do we know all this stuff about Jonah? How do we know that Jonah was such an idiot? How do we know he was such a racist? How do we know he made that unbelievably stupid, I hate the God of love speech in the beginning of chapter 4? The only possible way we'd know is if Jonah told us. And what kind of man would let the world see what an ass he has been, except someone who is so joyfully secure in God's love, who finally accepts the fact that he's simultaneously sinful but completely accepted, someone who finally gets the gospel. That's the only possible reason we didn't know any of this stuff. If he can change Jonah, he can change you. Love the city. And here's what's so ironic. Love New York City, but don't mistake New York City for the city of God, because if you do, you won't be a good lover of New York City. You won't be the best possible lover of New York City. The best way to really love New York is to know it's not the city of God, is to recognize its shortcomings, to recognize what it needs. But if you're a member of the city of God, then you can love the city of New York like nobody else, really. Love the city and fear no darkness. Let us pray. Give us, Father, what we need to take these things and put, to really inhabit them, to really live into them. These are inspiring ideas when we see them in print and as we hear them proclaimed, but what we really need, Father, is for you to show us how to make them real to us and how to live them out. And we ask that in these next days, Lord, we really ask everything will go well in our city. We ask for safety. We pray for protection. We pray for a complete return to health and to safety and to economic and political stability. We pray for all of that. But we also know, Lord, that we want to be ready for anything, and we ask that you would make us that. We want to be the best possible citizens of the city of New York by loving your salvation. We pray this in Jesus' name. Amen.
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0: Knowing God from Harvest with Pastor and Evangelist Greg Laurie.
1: So I heard about an older man who was speaking to a younger man, and this young man was a law student. And so the older gentleman asked the younger guy, "Hey, what do you want to do when you graduate?" And he said, "Well, I'd like to get, you know, a position with a law firm and make some good money." And the older man said, "Okay, then what?" And then the guy said, "Well, I'd like to get married and have some children and eventually get a good home to live in." "Then what?" "Well, then I would like to maybe vacation, you know, a little bit more and eventually travel around the world with my wife." "Yeah, okay, then what?" "Well, then I guess I die." And the older man said, "Then what?" You know, we can spend our entire life chasing nothing. It's been said, if you aim at nothing, you're bound to hit it. And there's a lot of people who are walking aimlessly through life with no real meaning or purpose. I'll tell you then what, ultimately life will come to an end. And then you stand before God. But you don't have to be afraid if you're a Christian. Because if you're a Christian, you can say along with the Apostle Paul, "For me to live is Christ and to die is gain." Because we know there's an afterlife. And we'll spend it in the presence of God in heaven, reunited with loved ones who have died in faith, who have preceded us. And so I ask you, do you have a relationship with God?
0: You were created to know God. 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Already know God? Invite others to learn more about what it means to follow Jesus. 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

0: How can we bring revival to our culture in our time? 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He says we can find the answer in how Nehemiah rebuilt the walls of Jerusalem. 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
3: We have absolutely no fuel. We have absolutely no diesel. A statement like this coming out of Cuba might seem like par for the course in recent months, but the dreaded moment, the tipping point, may have finally actually arrived. Rolling blackouts in Cuba have been going on for a long time, but since the oil blockade, the blackouts became more frequent and longer lasting. Still, rationing oil for the power grid that runs on it, the country limped along. But the oil had to run out sometime. Apparently now it has. Last week, Havana saw back-to-back protests. How long can a country survive without power and fuel? How long can this go on? Politics is one thing, but for the millions of men and women, the children, the elderly of Cuba, this is a very scary moment. And so now it's time to get on our knees and pray for the people of Cuba. I'm David Wolin at haventoday.org.
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0: That's We the Kingdom on Moody Radio. Hi, it's Bill Meyer with a great reminder from theologian Dallas Willard. He says, the most important thing in your life is not what you do. It's who you become.
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5: 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The MBI verse of the week is found in Matthew 6:20-21. But lay up for yourselves treasures in heaven, where neither moth nor rust destroys, and where thieves do not break in and steal. 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That's Matthew 6:20-21, the Moody Bible Institute verse of the week.
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0: encouraging you to carry the good news to your family, neighborhood, and the world. 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
1: Our guest is Carl Willis of TWR's Men's Discipleship Ministry, Every Man a Warrior, or EMA. And Carl, I still remember a story that you shared of a man who had come to an EMA leadership training conference who turned out not to be a believer, but in the midst of the training, he accepted Christ as his Savior. It's a perfect example that just because someone is in church or someone is in a men's small group or someone might even be leading a Sunday school class,
2: yes,
1: that doesn't mean that they always know Jesus.
2: That's right. They know about Jesus, maybe, but not know him personally. We've seen in other groups around the world, guys get into a group and they come to Christ. Muslim men come and get into groups and they come to Christ. We see it have 3,000 salvations now in the prison system in Kenya by doing Inventor Warrior. It's common there, but we don't think about it in other places. This man came in just searching, and found the hope he needed.
1: 1 Peter 3:15 reminds us to always be prepared to make a defense to anyone who asks you for a reason for the hope that is in you. That's why we must keep sharing the gospel, even at church, in small groups, in conversations with friends and coworkers, because God might be using you to finally bring salvation to that individual. To watch a video about knowing God or for a link to Every Man a Warrior, go to twr.org/footsteps. twr.org/footsteps.
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Here's a great reminder for all of us from Galatians 6:2. The Bible says, "Bear one another's burdens, and so fulfill the law of Christ."

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2: What could Gen Z teach us about being an example in word? 1 Timothy 4:12 says, "Let no one despise your youth, but be an example to the believers in word, conduct, love, spirit, faith, and purity." You know, Gen Z has fully perfected the art of texting. And being a Generation X guy, I can't tell you the number of times I've gotten frustrated receiving text messages that had tons of grammatical errors and shorthand and LOLs and IDKs. But the Apostle Paul, he's talking about people letting their word be their bond. And what I detect in Gen Z is a desire for letting their yes be yes and their no be no. Let's all take an example from Gen Z and what they're speaking to us in allowing our word to be our bond. I'm Gil Michelle, pastor of That Church downtown in South Bend, Indiana, for OneCry.com.
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0: That's Gateway Worship on Moody Radio. Hi, it's Bill Meyer with a Christian artist update for you. Matt Marr has been sporting a unique new style, a sunflower crown and sunglasses. The outfit matches the cover of his latest single, which is called Gonna Be All Right. And you can see Matt's very creative outfit by going to his Facebook reel.
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2: You can't always judge humility by what you see on the outside. Deuteronomy 8 says that God humbled his people in the desert. It's referring to the children of Israel who had just been rescued from brutal slavery in Egypt. So when I read that, it surprises me. Weren't these former slaves already humbled enough? But you see, God knew their hearts. He had important plans for this group of people. He had a redemptive plan that was far bigger than this generation, and for his plan to be fulfilled, they needed more humility. The scripture says, "Humble yourself, and God will pour grace on you." God wanted to pour out his grace on the Israelites. If you're walking through a desert, remember that God has a plan for you, just as he had one for Israel. He wants to pour out his grace on you, and he will, if you'll let him humble you. With Seeking Him, I'm Nancy DeMoss Wagamuth.
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In 1 John 4:7, the Bible says, "Beloved, let us love one another, for love is from God, and whoever loves has been born of God and knows God."

0: looking forward to meeting when at last you reach heaven. If I could do it all over again. Christian leaders share the most important lessons of their lives. Josh McDowell is a world-renowned Christian apologist and author. So who does he want to meet when he gets to heaven?
1: The leper in Mark 2. Believe it or not, I want to know what caused him to leave the graveyards and to come to Jesus, where he could have been killed at any moment. It's one of the greatest decisions I've ever seen in life. He came to Jesus and prayed the most pathetic prayer recorded in the Scripture. He said, "Lord, if thou wilt, thou can make me clean." He did not doubt the power of Christ. He didn't say, "if you can." He said, "if you will, you can make me clean." He doubted the compassion of Christ, not the power of Christ. And what was it? Did he see some other testimonies, the blind man in Matthew 9, whatever? What was it that caused him to come?
0: Author, pastor, and radio host Steve Brown is looking forward to having a conversation when he gets to heaven. He wants to
2: talk to C.S. Lewis. His son, by the way, is a good friend of mine. And I love to listen to stories that have never been published anywhere about his stepfather. But I would like to sit down with him and say, "Dr. Lewis, you didn't really say that, did you? What did you mean when you wrote that? And did you ever feel that the Holy Spirit was talking through you and that you would touch the life of this old cynical preacher?" So I'd like to spend time with him.
0: Author, pastor, and radio host Steve Brown. This has been a production of Moody Radio, a ministry of Moody Bible Institute, based on the book, If I Could Do It All Over Again.
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2: What could Gen Z teach us about being an example in word? 1 Timothy 4:12 says, "Let no one despise your youth, but be an example to the believers in word, conduct, love, spirit, faith, and purity." You know, Gen Z has fully perfected the art of texting. And being a Generation X guy, I can't tell you the number of times I've gotten frustrated receiving text messages that had tons of grammatical errors and shorthand and LOLs and IDKs. But the Apostle Paul, he's talking about people letting their word be their bond. And what I detect in Gen Z is a desire for letting their yes be yes and their no be no. Let's all take an example from Gen Z and what they're speaking to us in allowing our word to be our bond. I'm Gil Michelle, pastor of That Church downtown in South Bend, Indiana, for OneCry.com.
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0: 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Hi, this is Bill Meyer. 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

This is Moody Radio with a great reminder for all of us from 1 Peter 4:9. The Bible says, show hospitality to one another without grumbling. Are we doing that?

0: That's the story of the gospel. And in four words, it's creation, fall, redemption, restoration. That's what kids need.
1: Kids are being shaped by stories every day. The question is, which story will define them? Hi, I'm Mark Gothier with Crew and Making Your Life Count. Matt Markin says the answer is the gospel, the true story of creation, fall, redemption, and restoration.
0: There's a big movement within children's ministry that is biblical, it's good, it's also mathematical, and it's what you might call the family ministry movement. It's that parents need to be the primary disciples of their kids. We could connect that back to Deuteronomy 6. That is theological, it's right, it's true. Many children grow up in a home without disciple-making parents. What are we to do with those children? To say that they don't matter, that they're not going to get that kind of discipleship at home?
1: Parents matter, and the church matters too. Even a few intentional moments can shape a child's life in lasting ways.
0: Well, that would have been me. That was me, you know? So no, we would never say that. This is why the church matters. So the Family Ministries movement has done a great job of spotlighting the role of parents. But I think we need to be careful that we don't diminish the 1 hour a week we might have with a child in the church, because every moment matters. So many of my formational discipleship hinge points could be boiled down to a handful of moments over the course of my childhood and my teenage years that were, again, like a few Lego bricks that came together that formed a foundation that was much stronger.
1: Never underestimate the power of one moment pointing a child to Jesus Christ. It could change everything. Learn more at crew.org/life.
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7: Someone has observed that after thousands of years of struggling, we have advanced to the point where we have locks and bolts and alarm systems to guard us and our property while we sleep, whereas the natives in the jungle sleep in open-air huts with no doors at all. 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Is it progress when we are so busy that we don't have time for God in the morning or time to read our children a story at night? It's a good exercise to stop and examine our lives and ask, am I making progress in the things that really matter? This is David Jeremiah encouraging you to get on the road to new life. 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

0: 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Hi, it's Bill Meyer with some great advice from Focus on the Family. 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
1: The range of our broadcasts, Wayne, over the last 5 years have increased significantly. We were just barely able to penetrate the most populated portion of downtown Phnom Penh. 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
5: We don't deserve anything from God. Nothing ultimately than judgment for sin. But the Father delights in showing lavish generosity. That's just who He is. He shows His redeemed people incredible generosity as we walk with Him day by day.
6: You're listening to Encounter the Truth with Jonathan Griffiths, and we're continuing a message we began last time, taking a look at the generous God. And Jonathan, as you began to talk about last time, God owes us nothing. Everything we have, is His generosity. But for the person who says, man, my life is so messy, it's hard, it's difficult, it feels like my life is one loss after another, I don't really see the generosity of God in my life. Where do we begin to look for His generosity?
7: Well, I think there are two directions in which to look. And one is to see His generosity just in His creation and His provision for us in life. You know, I so often when I'm working at my desk, just look out the window and notice the beauty of the trees and the abundance of His creation and think this is a lavishly generous God who has made such a world for us to enjoy. And if we will but look, I think we see His generosity all around us in what He has given us in creation. But then, of course, we need to go beyond that and study the scriptures, look to the Bible and say, well, what is it that God has given us? Perhaps that we didn't even know we needed, you know, some of the needs that God addresses through the gospel. We're not aware of those needs necessarily on our own, but the Bible teaches us how needy we are of spiritual life, of forgiveness, of escape from judgment. And as we study the scriptures more, we realize how utterly dependent we are upon God for all things, and how very, very kind He has been.
6: Well, you mentioned studying the scriptures, so let's do that together here as we continue the message, The Generous God. Here is Jonathan.
5: Generally, the more important and the more powerful a person is, the more of a challenge it is to get direct communication from them, to elicit a message from them. If you write to the prime minister or a president of a nation, you wouldn't normally expect a personal reply. If you have a problem with your new car and you write to the CEO of Toyota, you probably won't get a handwritten note by return of post. If you have a bad experience on a flight and you write to the boss at Air Canada, don't expect a personal phone call. But you know, the Creator God of the universe has gone out of his way to speak to us. He has spoken to us again and again over hundreds and even thousands of years through his prophets to give us the Bible that we have before us. This book is so rich in his self-revelation, his self-disclosure, that there's no way that in a single lifetime we can plumb the depths of its riches. Saints who love the scriptures and have spent a lifetime reading the scriptures and studying the scriptures will tell you that every time they open the Bible, there is more to learn, more to discover, more to ponder, more to enjoy. You know, if you spent a career as a scholar of Shakespeare or Dickens, you would, I think, reach a point where you felt there was not that much more to see in the collected works of that particular author. But no Bible scholar of any integrity would ever make that kind of a claim about the scriptures. And the fact of the matter is that God has been generous, immensely generous in what he has said to us in his word. He has given us such detail about his plans and about his requirements. He has given us such insight into his nature. He has laid out for us the way of salvation. He has told us of things yet to come. Added to all that, and beyond all that, God has made himself known to us personally through his Son. In an act of astounding generosity and astounding grace, the Son of God himself has come down into this world to make himself known and ultimately, of course, to bring redemption. And in Christ and through the scriptures, we have an abundance of knowledge of God himself. In John chapter 15 and verse 15, Jesus says this to his followers. He says, "No longer do I call you servants, for the servant does not know what his master is doing. But I have called you friends, for all that I have heard from my Father, I have made known to you." In 1 Peter chapter 1 and verse 12, Peter tells us that in the gospel, we are given knowledge of things so wonderful that even the angels long to look into them. He says this, "It was revealed to them, to the prophets of old, that they were serving not themselves but you in the things that have now been announced to you through those who preach the good news to you by the Holy Spirit sent from heaven, things into which angels long to look." In Ephesians chapter 1 and verse 9, Paul marvels at the fact that God has lavished upon us the riches of his grace in all wisdom and insight, writes Paul, making known to us the mystery of his will according to his purpose which he set forth in Christ. God has been so generous to us in the way in which he has revealed himself to us, in the way in which he has spoken to us, in the way in which he has made known to us his purposes and his plans. As the hymn puts it, familiar to many, "How firm a foundation, you saints of the Lord, is laid for your faith in his excellent word. What more can he say than to you he has said, to you who for refuge to Jesus have fled." What more can he say than to you he has said? He has been so generous to us And it is to us to listen to his word, to study his word, to meditate upon his word, to rejoice in his word, and to respond to his word. We've seen God's abundant generosity in creation, in revelation, and now, most significant of all, his abundant generosity in redemption. The Bible makes it clear to us that because of our sin, because of our rebellion against God, we have impoverished ourselves terribly. We've put ourselves out in the cold when it comes to our relationship with God and our experience of the blessings of God. And so much of what the New Testament tells us about salvation in Christ, so much of the language and the imagery that is used, it points us to the fact that in saving us, God has been pouring out upon us his lavish, his undeserved generosity. In 2 Corinthians chapter 8 and verse 9, Paul puts this so beautifully. He writes, "For you know the grace of our Lord Jesus Christ, that though he was rich, yet for your sake he became poor, so that you through his poverty might become rich." Jesus not only took on flesh, but lived a life of humility in this world, a life of simplicity. He suffered and he died and he endured the shame of the cross. He came down from the splendor of heaven above and he became poor, says Paul. And he did all this

0: world is a child of wealth and of privilege. The idea of being adopted by God in Christ is really the dominant idea at the opening of Paul's letter to the Ephesians. We can't possibly examine all that Paul says there, but I would just love to notice it together, and perhaps you'd like to turn to Ephesians chapter 1 with me. Notice in these joyful words how God's generosity shines through in what Paul says. Ephesians 1 and verse 3. Blessed be the God and Father of our Lord Jesus Christ, who blessed us in Christ with every spiritual blessing in the heavenly places. In love, he predestined us for adoption to himself as sons through Jesus Christ, according to the purpose of his will, to the praise of his glorious grace, which he has blessed us in the beloved. In him we have redemption through his blood, the forgiveness of our trespasses, according to the riches of his grace, which he lavished on us in all wisdom and insight. Down to verse 11, in him we have obtained an inheritance. God has taken poor and needy people like us, and through the poverty of Jesus Christ at the cross, he has made us rich. Through the shed blood of Jesus, he has offered us not only forgiveness for all the wrong that we have done, but he has offered us a family, a future, a heavenly home, an inheritance.
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0: When we think of being rescued, and the gospel is a great rescue operation, we would think normally of a very basic service of being taken out of a situation of danger and placed somewhere safe. The sailor stranded at sea is lifted in an army or navy helicopter and deposited on dry land. The victim of an accident is put in an ambulance and taken to a hospital bed for treatment and recovery before being sent on their way. When the Bible paints for us a picture of our rescue in the gospel, when it sets forth the invitation to take part in that rescue, there is nothing basic or barren or perfunctory about it. The imagery we are given is lavish. The images, the descriptions of what God has in store for his people, they are rich and they are full and they are astoundingly generous. The other morning I was reading Mark's gospel and I just came across these words of Jesus. It was so timely as I was thinking about this message. This is Mark 10 and verse 28. Peter here is concerned that Jesus might just, you know, fail to notice all the sacrifices that he and the other disciples have made. And he blurts out a thought that many a disciple probably has had. Mark 10 and verse 28, Peter began to say to him, "See, we've left everything and followed you." Jesus, this has been a little costly for us. We've had to pay a price to be your disciples. We wonder, have you noticed, Jesus, what we've done? Subtext, are we getting shortchanged here, Jesus? And we can wonder that in our faithlessness sometimes, can't we? Verse 29, Jesus said, "Truly I say to you, there is no one who has left a house or brothers or sisters or mother or father or children or lands for my sake and for the gospel, who will not receive 100-fold now in this time houses and brothers and sisters and mothers and children and lands with persecutions, and in the age to come, eternal life." You're not going to miss out, Peter. I haven't forgotten your sacrifices. I will care for you and I will repay you

0: not twofold or threefold or tenfold, 100-fold. And of course, in the church, we see how the words of Jesus are true. Those who have been rejected by their earthly family for following Jesus, and maybe that's your experience, those who have had that experience, how generous they have found God to be, a whole new family, a global family in the church, those who have given up earthly comforts and security in following Jesus, how they have found the hospitality and the care and the support of brothers and sisters in Christ, how they found that that is made up for it and more. And beyond all that, for all of us, the promise even of eternal life. God is generous, so generous, even when we, like Peter, fear that he might be stingy. And Jesus, he reinforces this point in his ministry again and again. It's interesting, striking really, to notice how very important the imagery of feast and of banquet is for Jesus in his ministry. A banquet is actually one of the key images of the kingdom for Jesus. You'll remember that Jesus' first miracle in John's gospel took place at a wedding where he turned water to wine to supply the need of the banquet. Jesus illustrates the lavish generosity of the kingdom when he feeds the 5,000 hungry listeners, turning a boy's small lunch into a massive feast for a crowd. Jesus tells a story in Luke 14 about a man who gave a great banquet. And when the guests didn't show up, the invited guests, he sent his servant out into the highways and the byways to compel people to come in and eat at his table. In Luke 15, in that famous story, when the rebellious, shamed, prodigal son comes home, having abused the kindness of his father, when he runs out of money, having spent it all on reckless living, on partying and all the rest, when he comes home in shame, his father sees him from far off. And we read this, verse 20 of Luke chapter 15. And he arose and came to his father, but while he was still a long way off, his father saw him and felt compassion and ran and embraced him and kissed him. And the son said to him, "Father, I have sinned against heaven and before you. I am no longer worthy to be called your son." But the father said to his servants, "Bring quickly the best robe and put it on him, and put a ring on his hand and shoes on his feet, and bring the fattened calf and kill it. Let's eat, let's celebrate. For this my son was dead and is alive again. He was lost and is found." And they began to celebrate. We don't deserve anything from God. Nothing ultimately than judgment for sin. But the Father delights in showing lavish generosity. That's just who he is. And having shown us generosity in welcoming us home, he shows his redeemed people incredible generosity as we walk with him day by day. We so often feel weak, don't we? And we wonder, how are we going to get through the challenges before us? Even just the challenge to keep on trusting Jesus and walking with him by faith. But we see God's generosity as he gives us strength by his Spirit. In Ephesians 3 and verse 15, Paul prays that God, according to the riches of his glory, may grant you to be strengthened with power through his Spirit in your inner being, according to his riches. Verse 20, he is the one who is able to do far more abundantly than all we ask or think, according to the power at work within us. We want just to get by with enough strength, and God can do far more abundantly than all that we ask or think. We wonder, will God give us enough strength, enough spiritual power to keep on believing and serving and persevering? We wonder, will he give us the strength and the spiritual resources just for the week ahead with all that lies before us? But here's what we know, and here's what the scriptures tell us. He is the God of abundant generosity, who is able to do far more abundantly than all we ask or think. What an idea. What a thought to take away for the days ahead. Maybe that some listening to this don't yet know this God personally. And if you don't know him, I hope you will know him. I hope you will come to know this lavishly generous God. I hope you'll come to know him through Christ, his son, who became poor, that you might become rich. If you know him and you're struggling today to trust him with the future, struggling to trust him with your resources, struggling to trust that if you make sacrifices to serve him and obey him, that he might let you down, let me simply remind you from the scriptures who he is. He is the lavishly generous God. And let me encourage you, trust him. Trust him today and trust him for tomorrow. And then as we finish, and we'll close with this, we need to learn from our Heavenly Father. We need to emulate our Heavenly Father. We need to be his true children in showing generosity. The Bible's so clear that we who know God, the children of God, we are to be marked by a godly generosity. In 1 Timothy chapter 6, Paul charges believers who have means to be generous. And he grounds this charge in the generosity of God. It's very interesting. 1 Timothy 6 and verse 17. As for the rich in this present age, charge them not to be haughty, nor to set their hopes on the uncertainty of riches, but on God, who richly provides us with everything to enjoy. They are to be rich in good works, to be generous and ready to share. In 2 Corinthians, when encouraging all believers to be generous in giving, Paul again grounds the discussion in God's generosity to us. 2 Corinthians 9 and verse 8. And God is able to make all grace abound to you, so that having all sufficiency in all things at all times, you may abound in every good work. As it is written, he has distributed freely, he has given to the poor, his righteousness endures forever. He who supplies seed to the sower and bread for food will supply and multiply your seed for sowing and increase the harvest of your righteousness. You will be enriched in every way to be generous in every way, which through us will produce thanksgiving to God. Friends, where do you and I have an opportunity at the present time to be generous? Where perhaps have we failed to be as generous as we could with others? Generous with believers in need. Generous to our family. Generous to those who perhaps do work for us. Fathers, on this Father's Day, how can you be more like your Heavenly Father in his astounding generosity? Rejoicing in the goodness of our generous Father above. Let's close in a word of prayer. Our Father, we marvel at who you are and what you are like. We marvel at your goodness and your love expressed in such generosity to us. We thank you for the Lord Jesus, who became poor that we might become rich. Make us a grateful people, and in turn, by your Spirit, make us a generous people. For we pray it in Jesus' name.
1: 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It is your generosity that keeps Jonathan's teaching on the station, so thank you for giving to and supporting this ministry. And as you give a gift of any amount this month, we want to send you a book Jonathan has picked out. It's called Worthy, Living in Light of the Gospel. And Jonathan, how is reading this book going to benefit us?
0: Well, I hope it's going to impact your heart and your life. I hope it's going to feed your soul. The purpose of this book is simply to encourage us who know Jesus to live faithfully as his people, to allow the gospel to transform our way of life. And I just find I need those encouragements. I need those helps. And I find it especially helpful if the book is readable and not too long. And this book, which is rich in content and thoughtful, it's written by seasoned theologian Sinclair Ferguson, who's always full of rich insight, but he's made it accessible.
2: And it's designed, yes, to feed the mind, but to nourish the soul. And I believe it'll do that for you if you read it, and we'd love to get it to you.
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4: And we hope, Wayne, that folks will visit us at thepublicsquare.com and get the full context of these discussions. One of the big points was covering an article that recently came out in the Associated Press, in which a number of scholars came forward with the full participation of the Associated Press and acknowledged the fact that what we had been taught in public schools for decades, generations, that the founders of America were basically deists. They believed in a deity, but one that was, in essence, a clockmaker. He wound up the clock and walked away. Mm-hmm. And that's what they try to tell us brought America into reality at the time of the Declaration of Independence. Well, scholars have refuted that. Those who have studied the founders in their own words, with their own documents, people have rejected that based upon the facts, but the facts have not made it into the classroom. So there's been the misunderstanding, intentionally designed, that the founders and framers were deists and God had very little to do with anything in the American equation. Dr. Allen is known better for a long time and has published on it extensively. Recently, the Associated Press released an article in which they acknowledged the fact that that whole thinking that the American founding was based on deism was wrong. It's the first time we've ever seen it in print anywhere. We interviewed Dr. Allen about it. He's helped us to interpret it more effectively. You don't want to miss that conversation on the Public Square.
3: 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We will be back tomorrow and talk more. 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
5: 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How about the Heisman Trophy winner of 5 years ago? A Nobel Prize winner a year ago? You know, I can't either. You will never, ever forget, however, the person who taught you to read or helped you buy your first car, or listened as you wept over a broken relationship. Funny, we may call them little people, but they're big people.
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7: Hi, I'm Johnny Erickson Tada. And for most of my quadriplegic life, I've had to give up. I've had to surrender so many things, like the ability to use my hands or walk or run or go where I want to go when I want to go there. But you know what? For each precious thing I've surrendered, I have discovered a far greater satisfaction and joy. Just like Paul said in Philippians, for the sake of Jesus, I've discarded everything else, counting it all as nothing so that I might gain Christ. Really, friend, Jesus is worth it. He is ecstasy beyond compare, and it's worth leaving everything behind in order to draw closer to Him. Are you feeling the nudge to surrender something precious to the Lord? Can you do it for the sake of Christ? Well, let me assure you that what you lose will not even compare to the riches you will gain. Like I often say, there really are more important things in life than walking.
8: Neighbor went outside to collect the morning paper. Her husband, not knowing she was outside, shut the garage door and took off her work. She had no way of getting back in. She was locked out. Many of us know that feeling all too well. Maybe you've been locked out much of your life, excluded, abandoned, unheard, unnoticed. You've been hurting, but no one seems to respond. Jesus stands at the door, waiting to welcome you into a personal relationship with him. To learn how, call 888-NEED-HIM.
9: Hi, my name is Elizabeth, a communications major at the Moody Bible Institute. The MBI verse of the week is found in Matthew 6:20-21. But lay up for yourselves treasures in heaven, where neither moth nor rust destroys, and where thieves do not break in and steal. For where your treasure is, there your heart will be also. That's Matthew 6:20-21, the Moody Bible Institute verse of the week.
10: We're all feeling it. The pain at the pump, the ever-expanding grocery bill, everything seems to cost more these days. So it comes as no surprise that inflation is officially at its highest level in nearly 3 years.

0: The latest economic data shows inflation has risen to its highest level since 2023. One financial analyst says consumers are currently trapped in a double squeeze. That is, pressure from both higher gas prices and core household items like bread, fruits, and vegetables. And economists say it's not letting up anytime soon. Hearing that may evoke a sense of fear, but take heart. In this time of uncertainty, God remains sovereign. Our fears are not new or exclusive to 2026. They span across the ages. And in Matthew 6, we're told, do not be anxious. Our Heavenly Father knows just what we need, and we seek His kingdom first. Welcome to Haven Today. I'm David Wolin, sharing the great story that's all about Jesus. We're in a series called Growing in Assurance. Okay, so once upon a time, I was working as a consultant with various Christian media ministries, and with one of them, we put together a survey for a broad array of Christian radio listeners who were connected with that ministry, and the topic was assurance of salvation. And this was utterly fascinating to me then, and it still is today. It opened up with two questions. The first was, are you confident in your assurance of salvation, yes or no? About 90% answered yes, they were confident in their assurance of salvation. Now, that in itself is worthy of note. At least in this pool, which was a decent cross-section of people, 1 in 10 were willing to write down on a piece of paper and send it back into the ministry, admitting that they were not confident in their assurance. Personally, I'd bet the real number was higher, but even 1 in 10 is significant. And considering the torment of a single soul who doubts, even 1 in 100 would still matter. But the second question is where I really started to lean in and wonder about whether the reality of many Christians' anxieties about assurance might actually go deeper than meets the eye. The second question was, on a scale of 1 to 10, how confident are you in your assurance of salvation? And I looked at the way the 90% who said that, yes, they were confident, I looked at how they scored themselves on a scale of 1 to 10, and only a minority said they were 10 out of 10 confident. A massive percentage said they were confident between the levels of 5 and 7. What does that mean? Well, I'm sure there are many reasons for this phenomenon, but I think perhaps this is one of them.
1: I think one error that Christians often make with this is they say, oh, a Christian will bear fruit. So what I need to do is just do whatever is necessary to get more fruit on this tree, and that will give me assurance of salvation. And it just doesn't work like that. It's backwards. Like we talked about a couple of days ago, that's like, you know, if you want your car to go faster, you can't just reach up and push the needle of the speedometer up from 40 to 60 and expect the car to go faster. Fruit is an indicator of the life of the tree.
0: That's the voice of pastor and author Greg Gilbert. He'll be back with us in a moment to talk about some of the root causes, about why so often Christians are secretly struggling and not having a 10 out of 10 confidence in their assurance of salvation. But you know what? 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And now, reminding us of the truth of the daily battle of the Christian life, here's Shane and Shane with You've Already Won.

0: This is Haven Today. I'm David Wolin, and joining me again today, Pastor Greg Gilbert. He's the senior pastor of Third Avenue Baptist Church in Louisville, Kentucky. And Pastor, it is good to have you back on the program today.
1: Yeah, thanks for inviting me again. Always glad to help out.
0: Well, we're talking about a topic that I do know from experience is vitally important in the church, in the lives of many believers. And the topic often can sit underneath the surface, especially for people that have been believers for a long time, because they may think, I'm not supposed to be struggling with assurance about my own salvation, of how can I know for certain that I really am regenerate, that I'm a believer in Jesus. And so for those that didn't join us yesterday, just let's return to that question. How do we know? How can we know? How does the Bible inform that?
1: It's a huge question. And I think it, like we talked about yesterday, I think it looms larger in more people's minds than we typically give it credit for. Because it's a hard thing to admit, isn't it? Mm-hmm. If you do struggle with assurance, it's a hard thing to tell your friend, I may be a member of a church and I may be even serving as an elder or whatever it is, but I really wonder about this sometimes. That's a hard thing. So I think it's important that we talk about it. And I think it's important that we try to be, you know, not just experiential about it, but biblical. Like, what does the Bible say about it? And turns out I think it has a lot to say.
0: Yeah. And you put your finger on something early on in the book that I thought was really, really insightful. Well, you pointed out that often our battle with assurance is in reality perhaps a tug of war between two types of assurance. And one of those types of assurance feels a little more intuitive and easier to trust, right? And we would maybe call that self-assurance. But there's this tug of war between having confidence in the gospel of Jesus Christ versus confidence in myself. And that over focus on how I'm doing, or it seems like I'm doing, or if there's a besetting sin that has just, you know, really overwhelmed us, then we might be feeling that really, really intensely. And often it is some kind of a persistent sin driver that is creating the deep concern and fear that we often describe as assurance of salvation.
1: Yeah, so you're raising a couple of different issues there. There's the entirely legitimate practice that Christians do of what we tend to call fruit inspection, many of us, where we look at our lives and we're doing the kind of work that Paul says we ought to do, which is examine yourselves, make sure you're in the faith. So there's that. That's one thing. And we can do that both rightly and wrongly. Yeah. The other thing you're talking about is some besetting sin, or some sin that we've ceased to struggle with any longer and we've just made friends with.
0: Mm.
1: There's a huge difference between struggling with a sin and making peace with it.
0: Yeah.
1: One of those should give you some assurance that you are a Christian.
0: Yeah.
1: The other one should raise all kinds of alarm bells.
0: Yeah. Yeah. That's right. You know, maybe since we just opened up that topic, we should just dive right into that. So let's peel that back a little bit farther. And you've got a lot of years of pastoral experience to draw from in this. Why should it give a Christian a measure of assurance that they are in fact continuing to struggle with a sin, even though that sin is still there and has been for a long time?
1: Yeah. So every Christian is gonna sin until the day we stand with Jesus. Yeah. And are glorified with him. It's going to happen. So it's just that the battle will look different from Christian to Christian. So some Christians will see victory in their lives over one sin after another, right? Mm. But the sins will keep on coming, rank after rank after rank, like some kind of hellish video game, you know, where just you're fighting one enemy after the other and winning, right? But still you're going to fight. Other Christians will be locked in battle with the final boss, right? Yeah. Until the day they stand with Jesus. But the thing you want to see in a Christian's life when it comes to the fight with sin is the smoke of battle. That's what you want to see. And if the smoke of battle is there, that's a good sign that the person is alive by the Holy Spirit, being empowered by the Holy Spirit to fight. In Romans 8, it's from the smoke of battle that the Spirit cries out with our spirits, that we are children of God, Abba, Father. But that's what you want to see, is the smoke of battle. It's when the smoke goes away that you have to start asking the question, well, what, did you sign a peace treaty with that sin? Did you bow your knee to it? What has happened here that you're no longer fighting?
0: Yeah.
1: So when a Christian comes to me and says, I'm struggling with something, that's one of the questions I'll ask is, Are you though? Mm. Are you struggling with it, or have you made peace with it?
0: Mm-hmm.
1: And that's mm-hmm. a critical question in this whole issue of assurance.
0: Yeah, and if upon examination, the answer seems to be, yeah, I think I actually have maybe just made peace with it, or just gotten tired of fighting, and I'm not fighting anymore. Mm-hmm. What then?
1: Well, then you need to repent of your sins and believe in Christ.
0: Yeah.
1: Amen. That may be the first time you've ever done that, or it may be the millionth time that you've done it. That's what you need to do,
0: yeah.
1: Whether you've been a Christian for 20 years or you're a brand new one.
0: Well, and we've talked about over the course of the series so far, the four main drivers of assurance, and you've shared those. We spent a little bit more time yesterday talking about how the gospel itself testifies to us of the assurance of our faith, that it's 100% Christ, and I contribute nothing to my salvation. I'm resting in his completed work entirely, full stop. Mm. And then there's the promises of God, which are many that testify to the reality that God will keep his word. So there is that. You talk about those as the accelerators. There's the witness of the Spirit. This is one of the things that the Bible is very clear that the Spirit is constantly doing within us at his own choosing, the way that he chooses to do this. So we're not in control of it, but he is testifying to us that we do belong to Christ. Mm-hmm. But then you talk about the fruits of obedience, and that this is often the place where believers can get really tripped up, and sometimes where the struggle with assurance really begins. And there are some errors I know that you've talked about that we can make in looking a little too much at our fruit. So what does that look like?
1: Yeah, so it's a little bit of a tension, right? Because the Bible tells us that we are, in fact, to do self-examination. Paul tells us to do that in one of his epistles. Examine yourselves and make sure that you're in the faith. So I don't want to say that we should never do this kind of fruit inspection of our lives. We should. It really is just a matter of keeping it in perspective and doing it correctly. And I heard somebody say just the other day that true humility is not so much thinking less of yourself; it's thinking of yourself less. Mm-hmm. Right. So even though we're commanded in Scripture to do this self-examination for fruit inspection, there are three or four ways that I've seen Christians doing that just badly. And mm-hmm. when you do it badly, you really find yourself in some trouble.
0: Mm-hmm. Yeah. But it makes sense that we would be doing that. Right. I'm thinking about John 15, that famous passage about abiding in Christ, that you may bear much fruit. And mm-hmm. and Jesus says, by this my Father is glorified, that you bear much fruit and so prove to be my disciples. So we're thinking, well, if I really am a disciple, a follower of Jesus, then that fruit's going to prove it, you know? And mm-hmm. if I'm struggling with assurance, I need that proof. Where am I going to go find it? Well, it's supposed to be in this fruit. And what's the fruit? If you keep my commandments, you'll abide in my love, just as I have kept my Father's commandments and abide in his love. So there's this fruit inspection that seems like the intuitive thing that every Christian ought to do.
1: Yeah, and we should. I think one error that Christians often make with this is they say, oh, a Christian will bear fruit. So what I need to do is just do whatever is necessary to get more fruit on this tree. Mm-hmm. And that will give me assurance of salvation.
0: Yeah.
1: And it just doesn't work like that. It's backwards. Like we talked about a couple of days ago, that's like, you know, if you want your car to go faster, you can't just reach up and push the needle of the speedometer up from 40 to 60 and expect the car to go faster.
0: Yeah.
1: Fruit is an indicator of the life of the tree, right?
0: Yeah.
1: And you can't just duct tape a bunch of apples onto the tree and expect mm-hmm. that to give life to the tree. It doesn't work that way. You give life to the tree, then that produces fruit. That's mm-hmm. that's the biblical direction.
0: Yeah.
1: I see Christians all the time trying to create assurance in themselves by having more quiet times, by praying more, it doesn't work like that.
0: Mm-hmm.
1: You have to put weight on the promises of God and the truths of the gospel in order to create life, which then creates obedience.
0: Yeah. Keeping with the fruit analogy, because that is what Jesus is driving at here in John 15. It's the life of the vine that flows into the branch.
1: That's right.
0: I mean, you cut off a branch, and here where I live, we do that a lot. You know, during the spring, and I've got a very active son. He's been climbing trees and snapping off branches I didn't want him to. All of those branches are dead,
1: mm-hmm.
0: and they're sitting there getting dry by the day. So if we separate, if we're separated from the life of the tree or of the vine, then obviously we have no ability to just push out some fruit. Everything flows from the vine, which is Christ. So that does make good sense. If we're going to avoid the error of thinking that we can somehow muscle out spiritually some fruit, what does it look like to use this appropriately as a source of assurance?
1: One thing that Christians tend to do with fruit inspection, self-examination, is that they look at one branch of the tree without looking at the whole tree, right? So they look at one branch that's not producing any fruit, or maybe even it looks a little bit sick, but they neglect to look at the rest of the branches, which may be producing fruit all over the place. And you don't want to do that as a Christian. You have to look at the whole tree, because the Holy Spirit doesn't work on everything at once in us. He works over here for a little while, and then he works over here for a little while, and we find ourselves being massively fruitful in this area. Something else is going wrong over here. But because we're never going to be free of sin until we stand with Jesus, the tree and its fruitfulness is constantly going to be changing.
0: Yeah.
1: The thing that ought to alarm you is if you see the whole tree sort of flagging like a weeping willow, right? That's when you ought to start getting alarmed. A second thing we tend to do wrong, and it causes all kinds of problems, is that we try to examine the fruit of the tree through a snapshot rather than a movie. So we take a picture of the tree at one moment, and we say, "Oh man, that apple looks a little sickly, right? It's a little brown." But what we're not seeing is that a month ago, there was no apple there at all. Or maybe the apple was dead and now it's just sickly, right? Well, that's not ideal, but it's better than going in the other direction, right? Yeah. So, you know, you can look at your life or another Christian's life, and you can say they're not where they should be, but praise God, they're also not where they were.
0: Yeah.
1: And that's a really important thing to keep in mind. Don't do fruit inspection through snapshots. Mm-hmm. Take a movie over time and see what the fruit is doing. For that matter, the third one is that we tend to try to do this fruit inspection alone. So we try to look at our own life and come to a judgment about it, when all the commands in the Bible about this are all plural verbs.
0: Yes.
1: And nouns, right? It's you guys examine yourselves to make sure you're in the faith. So this is why, for example, being a vital, living, connected, active member of a church is so important.
0: Right.
1: Because you and I, as individuals, are incompetent to make a judgment about our own fruit. We need people who can see it from all kinds of different angles and distances and all the rest.
0: That's right.
1: And that's what, I think that's part of the reason why Jesus told us we're to be in churches in the first place.
0: Yeah, that's
1: right. It's for our own spiritual good.
0: Yeah. Yeah, that's helpful. You know, in keeping with that analogy, there's many who know about these things who have commented that there's strength in a forest because the roots of the trees interlock. You know, if a tree just standing there by itself doesn't have that kind of buffer, but when we stand together as God intended, there's a way in which we're strengthened that it's just impossible to have all by ourselves, and we need that. And in fact, it strikes me that all three of those things, that the other two that you mentioned first, looking at the whole tree, not just zooming in on one little part, those who can stand back and take the best snapshot are probably, it's not us looking at ourselves and same thing. You know, if you want someone to take a slow motion movie, it's going to be somebody else holding the phone, not you.
1: Yeah. That's why they call it navel gazing. It's because you are so close to yourself that you can't see the whole thing all at once.
0: Words of experience, words of wisdom, words of pastoral care from Greg Gilbert, who actually has written a book on assurance. So you can read that. I just did. And I was blown away by the wisdom, the depth. Here, there's things. I mean, I've been a Christian for so many, many years, and I learned some things that I really benefited from. So this is for you at any walk, at any point in your walk of faith. And Pastor Greg Gilbert, thank you for writing the book. Thank you for being with us here on Haven today.
1: You're welcome, brother. Thanks for having me.

And that's exactly what we need to do. Turn your eyes upon Jesus from Selah. This is Haven Today. 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I'm David Wolin. Won't you come back again next time? We'll be keeping it all about Jesus. It's The Great Story here on Haven Today.

0: Eli the priest had two sons who knew not the Lord. Phinehas, one of those sons, had a wife who conceived a child. We're told very little about Mrs. Phinehas, but we know her husband was an evil man who used his position to take advantage of other people. He and his brother began by stealing from the worshipers when they came to the temple to offer burnt offerings. As time passed, they grew more corrupt, raping and taking advantage of women who came to worship at the tabernacle. Did Mrs. Phinehas know what her husband was doing? Since all of Israel was talking about it, we have to assume she did. Mrs. Phinehas, like many of the Israelites of her time, superstitiously believed that God's power was in the Ark of the Covenant. When the Israelites lost a battle with the Philistines, Phinehas and his brother Hophni carried it to the battle site, thinking it would help them defeat the enemy army. Instead, the Ark was stolen by the Philistines, and Phinehas and Hophni were killed. When word reached Eli that his sons were killed and the Ark was stolen, he fell over backwards, broke his neck, and died. When Mrs. Phinehas heard what happened, she went into labor. In her dying moments, she named the child Ichabod, saying, "The glory has departed from Israel, for the Ark of God has been captured." Like this poor wife and mother, we often place our trust in things rather than the maker of those things. Our situations may look hopeless, but we serve the God of hope. I'm Sharon Wilharm, host of All God's Women and author of The Amazing Crab Alley Revival, a Southern historical story about Victorian church ladies. Learn more at allgodswomen.com.
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6: Cold spaghetti's great.
7: Okay.
8: I disagree.
9: No. I guess not.
8: No. I guess, certainly it is not.
9: No. Okay. Well, man, I'm going back to my bachelor days, I guess. I thought cold spaghetti was universally loved.
7: I've never been known for, like, high levels of coordination. That's just... And it feels like...
9: I've never been known for high levels of coordination.
5: Delivering the truth daily.
7: If it were possible to have every worldly gain available... And you're forfeiting your soul, there's no amount of gain that would make it worth it.
8: Our own way never ever works because it's apart from the life source, which is God.
10: For me, growing up, love was always conditional and can be taken from you. Christ's love can't. And he went to the cross with my mind and my heart that night.
4: Now from the Call of Hope Studios, this is Carl and Crew.
9: I'm going to keep saying it. This is a condemnation-free zone. There is no way that we want you kicked about the ears here with Satan and his demonic forces. But the potential is real, because when we talk about time redemption, woo, the accuser of the brethren comes out of the woodwork.
8: Oh, absolutely, because what he wants to do is he wants to take something that can be convicting for our good and fill us with so much shame that we don't make any changes. Because, you know, some people think that you can get shamed into doing the right thing and shamed into being better. It really doesn't work.
9: No.
8: You're gonna feel that shame. You're gonna feel that weight, and it's gonna weigh you down so hard you don't move. And that's what Satan wants to do. He wants to take something that can be convicting, like time redemption. I'm convicted by it because I know there's some areas where I can grow. He wants to fill us with shame so we don't.
9: Yeah, exactly right. Well, we've got a lineup here for you today. We've got Dr. Alex McFarland coming in this morning, also Drew Dick in this hour. Both of these guys have a heart not only for time redemption, but Alex McFarland, we're going to go down a little bit different path here. There's a lot of stats out today about where youth are at with God, primarily Gen Z, right, Young Thunder?
8: Yes, absolutely. You might have seen some things on TV of saying, well, you know, this group is really coming back to church. There's some things going on here. We've seen a lot of that stuff lately.
9: Yeah. And the question is it real? I mean, what's going on? Are the Bible sales that we see skyrocketing year over year, is it translating itself to transform people who are disciples of Christ that are growing up in him? Or is there something else quite different? Coming up here in a couple of moments, we're going to hit it with him. Dr. Alex McFarland, we're going to get some life hack tips from him about time redemption, and then we're going to bust into another topic that is near and dear to our hearts. What's going on with Gen Z? Is there a spiritual awakening on the horizon? All that more coming up.
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9: Time redemption. It's a real thing. What, 4 years ago, asked the question, what's that one thing holding you back from everything?
8: And there were a lot of answers, but the majority of them came back to wasting time or not redeeming the time that people had.
9: Yeah, and then Satan beats you up, and the demonic forces say, you're a loser, you can't seem to get your act together. Alex, that's a real thing. You and I are busy dudes, but redeeming time, that's a spiritual discipline that will never go away. Right, Alex?
19: That's right. Yeah, Ephesians 5 tells us to redeem the time. And, you know, for the Christian, all of life is really about stewardship. And we don't want to be wasteful, especially about time,
9: yeah,
19: because time is a non-recoverable resource. We don't want to waste it.
9: 24 hours, Alex. It's such a long time. By the way, let me ID this guy, Dr. Alex McFarland, apologist, author, evangelist, religion, culture analyst. I mean, literally, he's got podcast, national talk show, and you got a lot going on. And it's easy to think, yeah, I got a lot going on. And I do as well, Alex. I got a ton. We got 2 church campuses. I speak at different events.
19: Oh, wow.
9: Got a 4-hour morning show here, 5 days a week. So
19: Wow. It
9: could be easy for people to say, wow, Carl, you don't have a moment of time in your day. But I'm here to tell you, 24 hours is a long time. It's plenty of time to find squandered hours. Right, Alex? I mean, let's just be real.
19: Do you know that is true? Budgeting is so helpful, I think. Just like with our money, if we write down, you know, what we're spending, we'll see, oh my goodness, I didn't really need that $4 espresso or something.
9: Right.
19: Time is the same way. I mean, if we really keep track of where our time goes, and this might sound kind of counterintuitive, but one of the first things we do with that 24-hour day is a budget for sleep. Because the stewardship
9: Amen.
19: Of our body, your health is your first wealth. I mean, really. And I've been in the ministry long enough.

0: And I try to get those things away from my eyeballs. It's that serious for me, Alex.
1: Well, you know what's really cool is that discipline breeds discipline in other areas of your life. I got to tell you, I was in college, I was a C student, but then midway through my undergrad, I became a Christian. I found Christ, and I'm not trying to sound like super spiritual, but I just think the Holy Spirit did this in my heart. After I became a Christian, I would enter each class, and I said, Lord, if you'll help me, the grade I make is going to be a worship offering to you.
0: Sweet.
1: And do you know what? From finishing my undergrad to doing two masters and a doctorate, I only ever made one more B. Everything I ever did was A's. And I'm not bragging. It's just totally God.
0: You know, and this relates to time redemption and sleep redemption. And by the way, those go hand in glove.
1: If
0: we look at those not as another life hack on some secular YouTube channel, which, by the way, you can learn some good stuff, but as an offering to God, God, I'm going to go get sleep because you built my body where it needs to be renewed, and then I can spend the time tomorrow better. Right, Alex?
1: Exactly. Yeah, everything is worship and gratitude to Jesus. It really is. And look, I hope to live, if the Lord hasn't come back yet, I'm hoping to be serving God full bore at 99 years old.
0: Amen.
1: You know, and here's the thing, and I know I'm 62. I'm probably the oldest person listening to this show right now.
0: Well, but I'm listening, and I'm 66.
1: Oh, well, God bless you. Yeah. But here's the thing. You know, part of our assignment is to become a good old person.
0: Amen.
1: And, you know, I love people, Carl, but I've met some older people, even older Christians, that were pretty sad and sour. And I think body, soul, and spirit, you know, the total person, we want it to be touched by Jesus.
0: Yeah.
1: And, you know, redeeming the time, whether it's getting enough rest, whether it's setting realistic, measurable goals. And I'm going to say this because I'm a preacher and we preach. I think we need to honor the Lord in our giving. And remember, the money is not ours. Jesus entrusts it to us.
0: Yeah.
1: And if we're faithful with what he's entrusted, he'll entrust us with more. I really believe that. And by the way, I would rather have, you know, like going to church on Sunday. I think if you're a believer, we're supposed to be in church. It's better to have, you know, 6 days with God's blessing than to try to, you know, hold back and not give God our time on Sunday. Yeah, I know I'm preaching here, but man.
0: No, you're going preaching. That's
1: Jesus
0: okay.
1: is Lord, you know?
0: Yeah. Alex, let's get really honest on this before we leave this topic. Time redemption, and I've been really honest with folks yesterday and today. I struggled with sports. Should I call it an addiction? Young Thunder knows my past. Addiction's fair. Addiction. I mean, I was 49ers. I was the Giants' back when I was a Bay Area fan because my dad was raised there. And I mean, and then a smattering of other sports and playoffs, Golden State Warriors and the like. Man, you can spend a lot of time watching sports and being entertained by it and then watching blogs and all that. And God gave me victory over that, but the thing that still is a battle for me is I love to stay up on the news, but there's a point at which staying up on what's happened geopolitically, Middle East, local news, national news, politics, you name it.
1: I'm with you, brother.
0: You with me on this one?
1: Mm-hmm.
0: Speak to that, man.
1: Well, you know, what's wild is, I mean, there's a place for sports and entertainment. Check this out. 800 years ago, Thomas Aquinas, who was this great apologist of the Middle Ages, somebody asked, and I don't know what the quote sports were back then. Maybe, you know,
0: well, they
1: rolling
0: were,
1: rock.
0: But they had the Isthmian Games.
1: Well, that's true. That is very true. Very true. But somebody asked the great theologian, is it appropriate for a Christian to go to sporting events? Even Aquinas, one of the brilliant philosophers that ever lived, 800 years ago, he said, spoke.

0: sports and entertainments and relaxation are appropriate for a season to refresh the mind.
1: Amen.
0: And he said to pull away and, you know, just be entertained.
1: Yeah.
0: So that we can come back strengthened and rested and refreshed for more worship and service of the triune God. That's what he said.
1: That's Aquinas. I didn't know that.
0: Isn't that what even...
1: Well, I love it because it's normal.
0: It is. One of the greatest apologetics philosophers in world history.
1: He said, go watch a game.
0: Yeah, go watch. Just rest, relax, you know, give your mind a break so you can come back and ready to resume loving and serving the triune God. And like with anything, like I love to play the guitar, and I tend to spend a lot of time just fiddling around with the guitar. And then I realize, okay, there's stuff I got to do. And I think the key, and we can pray about this, it's just balance. I need to, number one is my personal time with Christ and communing with the Lord, and then my spouse. And I want to say to all the guys out there, just as Christ serves his bride, the church, we men, if you're a Christian and if you're so blessed to have a wife, she is your first ministry.
1: Amen, really. Bro.
0: And the Holy Spirit has had to, you know, kind of give me a little wake-up call sometimes. But
1: yeah, through 1 Peter 3 and Ephesians 5.
0: Amen, brother. Hey, by the way, do you know it says, I believe it's in 1 Peter, that says, men, dwell with your wives according to knowledge, that your prayers be not hindered.
1: I use it all the time. Guys ask me,
0: Doesn't it say
1: Carl,
0: that?
1: Why are my prayers bouncing off the ceiling? I said, that's because you're not living with your wife in an understanding way. God loves your woman enough to freeze your booty out of his answer.
0: Well said, brother. And, you know, it's a beautiful thing to, as a Christian, with God's help, view all of life in terms of stewardship.
1: Amen. Hey, quick question for you. Let's stay on this topic a moment longer. When does your fiddling become faddling? And what I mean here is this, because you talk about fiddle faddling around. You can fiddle faddle around with, and I believe God is A-okay with video games, to a point. I think he's A-okay with guitar playing and even rehearsing, to a point. Sure. And same with anything, even my news watching or whatever I'm doing. How do you know this for you? How do you know when your fiddling becomes faddling? I'm playing with words here. When you've gone beyond, that's what God has for me, and now I'm into this kind of danger zone.
0: You know, I know this is going to sound kind of subjective. I've learned to know when the Holy Spirit is kind of
1: tapping
0: me on the shoulder.
1: Boom, that's not subjective. That's my answer.
0: Yeah, it's almost like, okay, the Lord is like, okay, Alex, you've chilled out for a while. It's time to you got things to do, whether it's work to do or a writing deadline or preparing. Now, I do practice a lot, and every chance I get, I play in church. So
1: sure.
0: I'm like, well, you know, I am doing this for the Lord, you know, Angie.
1: That can justify dinking around too, right?
0: Yeah, I'm going to the guitar store for Jesus.
1: I'm buying my 10th guitar for the Lord.
0: Exactly.
1: Oh, that's funny.
0: I really pray this a lot. James 1, verse 5 says, if anyone lacks wisdom, let him ask of God, who gives abundantly and does not withhold. And especially like when I've got a really busy day and I got a million points I got to hit, I'm like, Lord, help me, give me wisdom. And God is so good, because I'm telling you, I'm a recovering procrastinator, and it's wild. Life is just this brief little window, number one, to come to Christ and be saved. And then if we're so blessed to have a family, I say this everywhere I go, Carl, lose at anything else but win with your family.
1: Yeah, man.
0: And by the way, volumes of psychologists and sociologists say, I mean, the the key matrix for success in life is your family.
1: Couldn't be more true. Alex McFarland, Dr. Alex McFarland, my guest. All right, we spent a lot more time on time redemption than I imagined, but that's okay. So I got one question. What's going on with Gen Zers? We're hearing all kinds of different data points here. What's really happening? Are the numbers of committed Christ followers growing in Gen Z, or is it just spiritual curiosity? What's going on, Alex?
0: I really do think the number of Christ followers is growing, and I rejoice in that. I think there's a real spiritual hunger.
1: Good.
0: I think lots and lots of teens, young adults, 20-somethings, they're coming to Jesus, and that is wonderful. I also believe churches and ministries and Christians, we need to gently focus on discipleship. And we got to remember, this is a generation of digital natives, Photoshop, and all the narcissism that goes with social media. That's kind of their culture. And with the help of the Holy Spirit and patience, we have to help them understand that if you're a Christian, that means a disciple, and that means a follower of the Son of God by the Word of God.
1: Amen.
0: So, Carl, while I rejoice in the young people that are coming to Christ, everywhere I go, yesterday I was talking to an audience, everywhere I go, I talk about we must live by the Word of God, the Bible, and we have to amend our lives in light of what God's Word says.
1: Yeah, love it. Alex is my guest right now, Alex McFarland, and we got a link for you, Boom Crew. It's good. It's a link on, it's the latest Gen Z article he's written, Speak the Truth Now. And it'll be linked here. Just text the word Alex to 800-555-7898. Some of you parents, grandparents of Gen Zers, listen to what Alex is saying they need the most. 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

0: Well, make sure you got it. If you don't have it, you got to get it. What is it?
1: Is it the Time Redemption Challenge?
0: Absolutely.
1: Okay, good, because I didn't know before we started this segment.
0: You did good, my
1: Thank
0: man.
1: You.
0: All right, tee it up. And I want you to give a full explainer why this is important, what it is, what it isn't. Tee it up, my man.
1: Yeah, so first let's start with the what. This is the Redeem Time Challenge. Carl's made this this little schedule for your week. It's got 30, every 30 minutes for 7 days is blocked out here to where you can fill it in and write what you have done within that 30-minute block of time. So if you slept from 9 p.m. to 6 a.m., then just put X's through those. But what'd you do from 6 to 6:30 and so on and so forth? Now the why. Why would you do this? We do this because it is so important to see those little areas of our life that are going unredeemed, those moments in time that we're not seizing to the glory of God. And it's not to say that naps aren't important and getting some rest and some time with the family is important. We're not advertising workaholism. We're saying be intentional about what that time is, because 24 hours is a lot of time. And we want you to be maximizing it to the glory of God, just as we want that for ourselves, because that's what God wants for all of us. And so get this challenge. Look at it. As much as it might be convicting, as it was for me when I jumped into it, it is also encouraging. When I jumped into this, one of my thoughts that I had was, oh man, I just waste every minute I've got. I don't know if I'm redeeming any time at all. But as I started to fill the schedule out, I realized, you know what? My day is pretty full. I'm doing a lot of different things. However, I've still got a couple blocks of time here and there that I'm not using to the best of my ability, to the best of what God's called me to. And so it can be encouraging. It can be convicting. It's good for everybody. Just text the word time to get it. Time to 800-555-7898. Text the word time, 800-555-7898.
0: Beautiful, man. Good word. Young Thunder setting it up. Well, your future self will thank you. Yeah, it's the title of a book, and it really fits with our theme, Redeeming Time. Will your future self look at you and say thank you for that? And the answer is absolutely. So how do we get from lacking time redemption to taking hold of time redemption using not only the Bible but brain science and all that we can learn from it? That's coming up with Drew Dick.

0: So, Jonathan, got a question for you, man.
1: Uh-oh, I'm ready.
0: Have you ever been walking down, maybe on Moody campus here, walking down and somebody goes, Jonathan, reaches out his hand or waves at you and they're walking toward you and you're going, who in the cat hair is that?
1: Yes. Yes, that has
0: How
1: happened to me.
0: Is that, by the way?
1: It's the worst because sometimes you get stuck in a conversation and the worst ones are, I know this person, but I don't remember their name or I don't remember quite how I know this person. But okay, we're just gonna stick with
0: it.
1: And that's difficult.
0: No, it's crazy. And you being in radio and having a familiar face and voice,
1: yes. Oh, absolutely.
0: That hits you a little bit more.
1: 100%.
0: Okay, so what if this happened? You're walking down Wells Street, that street right here against Moody Radio,
1: right
0: in Chicagoland. You're walking down Wells Street, and here's a guy walking at you. And what? It's your future self. He's like 20, 30 years older than you.
1: Say, hey, good looking.
0: Who's saying good looking to who, by the way?
1: Me to me.
0: Okay, just whatever direction.
1: Yeah, past.
0: Okay, well, let's get past that self-aggrandizing stuff. And your future self puts out his hand and says, thank you for redeeming time. Thank you for getting off the video games.
1: Man, you know what? That actually, I know we're kind of having fun here, but like that actually would be pretty nice to know that I could make a difference now to where I'm benefiting my future self in a great way.
0: Name of the book is Your Future Self Will Thank You. That's kind of what you meant by this, Drew, right?
2: Yeah. I don't know if I was thinking that far out into the future. Now I'm thinking about what my hairline's going to be like in 20 years. I don't know if I like that.
0: Here's Drew. Oh, no. There's a receding hairline, Drew says to himself. No, it happens to all of us. But you know what? If there's one thing that your future self would thank you for, it would be you've learned how to redeem time well. Don't you think?
2: 100%. That really, I mean, it's a cliche, but it is true, right? That time is the most precious commodity that we have. You know, money is important, your resources, but man, time is the number one thing. And here's the sad thing is that it's easier than ever to waste our time. There are big companies with billions of dollars and they're single aim is to make sure they steal as much time and attention from you as they can.
0: Isn't that crazy? I mean, I cannot think of another time in history when the chief end of a whole sector of commerce is to take your time from you.
2: Yeah, and they're really good at it too, right? I mean, they invented infinite scroll. They do extensive testing to see which color of blue on their website is going to keep you engaged
0: no.
2: the longest time.
0: Are you serious about that?
2: Oh, yeah. I'm talking about Google there. They tested, like, A-B tested 42 different shades of blue to see what people would look at the longest. Or, you know, whether it's news, they craft headlines to activate the fear and anger centers in your brain and draw you in. So what I always tell people, and I know we're just focusing on one aspect, there's more to this time saving, using your time well than just tech. But man, if you don't have guardrails against these devices in your life, you're going to lose every time.
0: No, I mean, you're not overstating it. Drew Dick, my guest right now, acquisitions editor for Moody Publishers, contributing editor for Christianity Today for Pastors, former managing editor of Leadership Journal, guys. His work has been featured USA Today, HuffPo, Christianity Today, CNN.com. He's been all over out there, and he's with us here regularly. Let's keep going after this. Think about it. This is not overstatement, Drew. We're up against an industry that is trying to suck us in. I did not know that out about A-B testing color patterns, for crying out loud. And then doom scrolling, and here's the numbers. I've got them. The numbers are we spend 4.5 to 5 hours a day on average per person scrolling using phones, the lion's share of which is wasted. That's a lot of time every day.
2: That's right. And sometimes when you tell yourself, I just don't have enough time to, you know, spend time in the Word or in prayer or in this, you know, project I feel called to, look at your schedule, see how much, take a clear, honest look at your schedule and see how much time you're actually spending in digital distractions. And I'll bet that you could probably free up some time to do the things that are more important.
0: Yeah, I know it's there. it's huge. Okay, we're going to get into some hope here coming up in a little bit, but I want to go after this a little bit more. So it's 4.5 to 5 hours on digital. That's not even including 1.5 to 2 hours of TV time or binge watching or whatever. 24 hours is a lot of time. We've got hundreds, if not thousands, of people in the boom crew right now that are going. They're in the middle of assessing every half hour of their day to see where they're spending their time. There's value in assessing where you're at, isn't there, Drew?
2: Oh, huge. Because I think that's the thing that's so tough about this topic is that you don't realize how much time you're wasting until you actually break it down and look at segments of your life and go, hey, where am I actually devoting my time? There's a similar thing with diet. You know, one of the first things that a trainer will do is, hey, we're going to track everything you're eating. We're not even going to change anything yet. We're just going to look at what you're actually eating in a day. We're going to tabulate the calories. And so we can get a good understanding of where you're at and where we need to change. It's kind of similar with time. If you take a look at your time often, this has been my experience, I've been horrified to realize the places I've been wasting time. And here's the thing, too. We need to be vigilant against temptation. We have an enemy of our souls that's after us. But I'll tell you something. If he can't get you with explicit sin that you're going to fall into, he is just as content to distract you with endless reams of nonsense that steal your joy, your time, your passion, and pull you away from the call that God's placed on your life.
0: That is so quotable. That is powerhouse. Drew Dick, my guest right now, coming up, we're going to talk about the link between brain science and the Bible and how to grab self-control. The name of his work, Your Future Self, will thank you. A lot of you have this. It's a great read. I've read it cover to cover and go back to it. It's powerhouse. More with Drew Dick straight ahead.
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1: It's not that I've got to fill in these check boxes so he's okay with me, but it's that I get to stand close to him so that I can experience the life that he has for me.
7: You're listening to Carl and Crew.
0: Drew Dick is my guest this morning, and we have a phenomenal conversation cooking. We've already established the fact that there's time wasters all over there. You were just riffing on something. I don't know if you can recreate that, but come close. What the truth is, Satan, yeah, he wants to bait us into some pretty horrible stuff. But the fact is, he's content to do what, Drew?
2: Oh, just to distract us. I think especially in our day and age, right? Yes, he wants to tempt you into sin. But at the same time, especially if he can't succeed on that front, he'll be just content to distract you so that you aren't loving people. You aren't growing in Christ. You're not sharing the gospel. You're not dedicating your time and attention and passion to the work that God has put in front of you. And it's so easy to do. So I'm sympathetic because I struggle with this myself.
0: Yeah,
2: man, it's just sometimes when you're bored or you're frustrated, it can kind of be an emotional coping mechanism just to reach for that phone, jump on whatever platform that you like and scroll endlessly. But it's really something we got to take a hard look at and go, is this the best way to spend my time, especially as a believer?
0: Yeah. Give us some correlation between brain science and the Bible. What's brain science tell us that the Bible confirms and already knew?
2: Wow. Yeah. As I remember I was reading on this topic, reading all these studies on self-regulation and self-control and willpower. And what jumped out to me is how much correspondence or how much of it just validated what Scripture said, right? Like the one thing that I remember reading about willpower is that it's finite, that it's this limited resource that runs out. And I think of what Scripture says. It talks about us as fallen, finite creatures. The Bible says, flee temptation. Why is that? Well, even if you can withstand it once, you probably can't the second or third time. You get weaker as you go. And I go, wow, there's so much wisdom in there, just given the way that we're wired. The other thing is, you know, the Bible is full. It doesn't call it this all the time, but it's full of habits, of holy habits that God commands us to kind of stitch into the fabric of our lives. And we know now from neuroscience how powerful habits are to the point where you're kind of going on autopilot. And that can be a very bad thing, whether it's, you know, smoking or whatever the habit is, or it can be a very good thing. If you just have a habit built into your life of reaching for your Bible every morning or praying whenever you encounter a difficulty,
0: yes,
2: or loving people without almost even thinking about it, those are habits. And that's a good thing. There's a maxim in brain science that says neurons that fire together, wire together. And basically what that means is you kind of wear these ruts in your gray matter, in your brain, that makes certain behaviors easy. And I think the goal for the believer is to obey God so consistently that these patterns get built into your life. So you're not always relying on grit and willpower in the moment,
0: yes,
2: but it can actually carry you. And that's just how we're designed. And I think it's advantageous to know about that.
0: You know, for years, someone would say, hey, pray for me on this thing. And I would say, yeah, and my intentions were good, but invariably 9 out of 10 times, I'm forgetting about it, if I'm honest with you. And I forget who turned me on to this. Somebody said it, and I said, I'm going to do it. And we had it happen 2 days ago. I'm driving down the road with my bride. We got my sister-in-law on speakerphone. She asked for prayer for one thing. I said, let's do it right now. So we just stopped and we went before a holy God, and I just took her before God. And I said, here, we're lifting this up, Lord, in Jesus' name. Amen. There is something about the immediacy of something when you feel prompted to do it rather than saying, I'll get it later.
2: Amen. Or when you see that person and you go, oh, I remembered, I told them I'd pray for them. And you say, God, I pray for Bob. Hey, Bob, I've been praying for you. You know, you don't do that. I speak from experience, sadly. But yeah, like one thing in my life that was powerful is, you know, I struggle with anxiety. And so I decided that whenever I had these intrusive thoughts of something catastrophic that could happen, something bad, instead of indulging that fear, I'm going to turn to God in prayer. Maybe not even about that particular thing, but I'm going to pray for someone else. Get outside my head, outside of my concerns, and think about someone else.
0: That's so
2: man,
0: good.
2: That's powerful. That's powerful. And we know from brain science, again, that just little redirection habits like that are really powerful in rewiring your brain and changing the patterns in your life.
0: We talk a lot around here about God's grace, his unmerited favor, and his unlimited power to really do the work in us. There's something about living in that constant awareness of God's grace that's ever present. We've been given everything we need for life and godliness. And have you had any life hacks to tap that grace more consistently?
2: Yeah, well, first of all, it's just so important. You know, a lot of people assume that grace is kind of the opposite of self-control, because you kind of, the thinking goes, and Paul talks about this in scripture, like, well, hey, listen, if there's always more grace on tap, why would I grow in godliness? Why would I exercise self-control? Why would I resist sin? Well, it's actually because of grace that you do. When you get grace down into your bones, when you feel God's forgiveness, that he has redeemed you, like you said, it's unmerited too. It's nothing you climbed up on a hill and accomplished. It is God's unmerited grace in your life. Man, that doesn't make you want to have license to sin or do what you, your own way, or indulge your sinful impulses. You turn to God when you really feel that and you go, I want to live for you. And yeah, it's not that I'm going to pay it back or earn it, but man, it's just out of the overflow of a grateful heart. So reminding yourself of that. And incidentally, heaping shame on yourself actually has the opposite effect. Your behavior actually deteriorates. You'd think that, oh man, if I could just beat myself up about a, you know, about a besetting sin or a problem I've been encountering, then I'm going to reform in my behavior. No, just the opposite. And we see this actually from studies. I think I've mentioned this to you before, Carl, but it's hilarious. There's this diet study that they did where they looked at people that are on a diet, and when they had a small indiscretion, whether they eat like a piece of cake or a slice of pizza, what would often follow that is a full-on binge, because they felt so bad about themselves. They said, I've already messed up. What's the point? They called it the what the heck effect. You know, what the heck? I've already messed up. I'm just going to go crazy now. And then they also saw an opposite thing where they called it the fresh start effect, where when you perceive that you have this blank slate, your behavior actually improves. And I just thought, man, there's a corollary in the Christian life, isn't
0: there? Yes.
2: When we internalize God's grace and forgiveness, when we have that fresh start, what follows that is a desire to please God and to love him and to grow in our faith. Whereas if we just kind of keep heaping shame on ourselves, there's godly sorrow. There's repentance. That's yes, absolutely needed. But once you've received that, my goodness, don't stay stuck in that shame. Walk in the freedom that God's promised.
0: I'm thinking of two promises right now. New mercy every morning. Right? Mm-hmm. Every morning there's new mercy. And there is absolute clean slate. If we confess our sin, he's faithful and just to forgive us our sin and cleanse us of all unrighteousness. Whiteboard. Total mm-hmm. whiteboard right there. Clean, scrubbed, ready to go. Drew, this is awesome. Give me a final word here, my man. What do you want people to know? Because we're in the middle of a week challenge where people are saying, all right, I want to redeem time. Here's the real rub. Conviction is good. When does conviction turn into condemnation?
2: No, that's huge. Have a little grace for yourself, because we're all going to waste a little time, okay? Let's just be honest. You're not going to become a scheduling ninja where every second of the day
0: nor do you want to be.
2: Exactly. Sometimes you got to chill a little bit, you know? You got to unwind, you got to relax, and that's okay. That's how we're wired as well. But at the same time, I guess something that is encouraging to me and at the same time a little scary is Colossians 3:23. Whatever you do, work at it with all your heart as working for the Lord. So whatever it is that you're doing, man, your boss is not your boss. Ultimately, your boss is the Lord Jesus.
0: Yeah.
2: Because he sees what you're doing. And that's not meant to be a scary thing. That's meant to be a hopeful, joyful thing. Because even if no one else sees the work that you're doing, even if you feel invisible, man, Jesus is looking down on you and going, there's my kid. Yeah. And you can work to please him, and it matters. Whatever you do, it matters for now, it matters for eternity. So even when it's a slog and you're, I don't know, you know, you're hammering something or you're returning emails or whatever mundane task, it all matters. It's all part of what God's called you to do today. So redeem the time, use it well, and let God lead you where he will.
0: Love it. Here's the link, guys. I want you to text the word future. 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
3: The household model for the church is beautifully illustrated when Paul, Silas, and Timothy ministered in Thessalonica. 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
4: We were gentle among you, as a nurse nurtures her own children. Like a father with his own children, we encouraged, comforted, and implored each one of you to walk worthy of God, who calls you into his own kingdom and glory.
3: When Paul wrote these words, he made it clear that God's plan for leadership in the family is basically the same as God's plan for leadership in the church. You see, when godly fathers and mothers become church leaders, they're to become godly fathers and mothers in the church. For example, here's what Paul wrote about a father who becomes a pastoral leader.
4: He must manage his own household competently and have his children under control with all dignity. 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
3: For leaders to function effectively in the church, we must be functioning effectively in our families. 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But there is a quality of maturity that reflects more and more Christ's fullness.
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0: Come as you are and experience God. 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
7: Start your morning with a laugh.
0: Cold spaghetti's great.
8: Okay.
1: I disagree.
9: No, I guess not.
1: I guess, certainly it is
9: not.
1: Okay.
9: Well, man, I'm going back to my bachelor days, I guess. I thought cold spaghetti was universally loved.
8: I've never been known for, like, high levels of coordination. That's just... And it feels like...
9: I've never been known for high levels of coordination.
7: Delivering the truth daily.
8: If it were possible to have every worldly gain available and you're forfeiting your soul, there's no amount of gain that would make it worth it.
1: Our own way never ever works because it's apart from the life source, which is God.
10: For me, growing up, love was always conditional and can be taken from you. Christ's love can't. And he went to the cross. With my mind and my heart that night.
11: Now from the Call of Hope Studios, this is Carl and Crew.
9: Oh, I blew it.
1: What are you talking about?
10: What'd you do?
9: Blew it.
10: Uh-oh.
9: But I got a big green monster and a big blue monster where they don't belong this morning. Bummed out.
1: A big green monster and a big blue monster. Oscar the Grouch and Cookie Monster?
9: Yeah. It's okay. Hopefully they pop out and entertain my neighbors because they probably aren't entertained right now, I'll tell you. I missed my garbage day. I'm a day ahead of time. And that's why I walk in here this morning. I'm like, it's Wednesday, right? It's time for Allie thinks it's funny.
10: No.
1: It is not.
9: Well, that's what I was certain of. And then I'm finding out, no, it's not. And I'm like, oh, I know why I got messed up. My bride gets so excited about getting the trash out, like really excited.
1: Interesting.
9: Every once in a while, she'll jump the gun. And this last night she did. So she's like, and I'm, you know, when my bride tells me it's time to get the trash out, I'm like, you got it. So I walk downstairs, hauled the green blue monster out to the road, and I look around. I'm like, why is no one else out here?
1: I wonder.
10: I'm first.
9: You know what I was thinking? What? They're slacking. They're slacking.
1: You're like, I'm on.
9: My neighbors are slacking.
10: So do you have a homeowners association where you're going to get like a note that says
9: won't give me a note. Okay. They're good about that. But they'll give me a nod like, what's going on?
10: Get those things back in. Some of those homeowners associations, like, they police you, like...
9: On that kind of stuff?
10: Oh, yes.
1: Oh, yeah, 100%.
10: Very picky. Like, if you if you have, like, a car that's parked a little bit on over the sidewalk...
9: Well, you're in trouble with that one.
1: A little bit over the sidewalk?
10: Well, that's... No, like, if you have your...
9: That's Allie. Hold it. Okay. Time out. We have to digress here a moment. Allie's ability to back into a slot, she can do almost everything in life wonderfully, except get in a car into a slot without it being totally cockeyed.
10: That's fair.
9: I mean, I'm not picking on you.
10: No. The great irony is that I'm actually really good at parallel parking because you can't live in Chicago and not be good at parallel parking.
12: That's a good point.
10: But getting in between the lines in parking spots is, for some reason, way harder for me. I have a hard time. And so I'm always too far, like, to the left. So I'm over the line again today. So if you're parked next to me in that garage, I'm really sorry.
1: Allie, the funny thing to me is that you park over the line, but then you just hop out of your car and you get going on your day.
9: Yeah, she just goes.
10: Well,
9: Didn't you get a note one time?
10: I did. It was a lovely handwritten note.
12: This is getting better and better.
10: And it said something to the effect of, "You shouldn't be taking up two parking spots." And it was kindly.
9: You weren't. If there's a motorcycle next year,
10: It could have been kinder. I thought it was a.
9: it was a little edgy.
10: I thought it was a little on the line, pun intended.
9: And that was from the president, Mark Jones.
1: Yeah, that's
10: it
1: right.
10: It was handwritten, so it was from maybe a student. Maybe
9: did they sign it?
10: No.
1: It definitely wasn't a student because we park in the prime employee parking.
10: Okay, so then it was an employee.
1: It was definitely
10: an employee.
1: And
10: this was years ago, so who knows if this person still works here. Yeah. Maybe they were having a tough day and my bad parking just...
1: Sent them over.
9: Yeah, just put them over the edge.
10: So, I mean, are you shaming me, Jonathan? I mean...
1: No. I'm not shaming you for parking over the line. I park over the line too sometimes.
10: I just think I should.
1: But I think if you see
10: correct
1: it
10: myself.
1: And you got the time, you got to jump back in your car and reset it.
10: Yeah.
9: I don't know.
10: So here's the thing, and this actually happened to me on Friday. So what happens is that because I'm so far over, that other person kind of doesn't give me very much
9: real estate.
10: So on Friday, I had to get into my car through the passenger side door.
12: No.
10: Climb over the console and get into the driver's seat. And, you know, I don't mind doing that. I didn't want to hit the person's car because I'm very careful about that. I don't want to ding somebody's car. So I didn't have enough room. So I just climbed in the other way and just, boop, right there I was.
1: I'd say sometimes you just got to learn the hard way. But
9: so anyway, I can't believe I'm the one getting us back on track
10: here.
9: No, I'm not in an HOA.
10: Okay, so
9: I am in an HOA, but we're a kinder, gentler HOA.
10: Parking, some HOAs are very particular about making sure that you get your car in the driveway
8: far enough and you're not hanging over into crossing like the
9: and
8: side.
9: The green monsters aren't out a day
8: and
9: early.
8: That the green monsters are put away in a like really quickly and not put out too early.
9: Did we make that much trash in the 60s and 70s? Those suckers are huge.
1: Yeah, they fill up. Mine's completely full.
10: I remember the big silver steel garbage cans. Those were the ones dragged out.
9: You kidding me? That was my job.
10: They were heavy.
8: Did they have wheels back then?
10: No.
9: No, I had a dog sled. I'd hoist it up onto a sled, push it out to the end of the road. Yeah, push it out, drop it off. But those guys, my dad would be like, man, I wish they'd be easier on these things because they'd throw those steel ones up on the garbage truck.
1: Right.
9: And put these things were so boogered up, they looked like something out of Sesame Street.
10: Like something drove over them or something.
8: I'm still stuck at that you had to put it on a sled and get it down.
1: Only in Alaska.
10: That's clever, though.
9: Well, that's in the winter. In the summer, I'd put it on some kind of a wheeled cart or something.
1: I mean,
9: but
1: still.
9: If you had to haul that sucker out, throw it up on your hip and grab those silver handles, because Super Dive's right, man. Yeah. It was those big Galvi things. Empty, they weighed 429 pounds.
10: On their own. Exactly. That was the catch.
9: I mean, that was empty. I mean, those were beasts.
8: So we'll see if you get a note that says Mr. Clausen.
9: I don't think I'll get a note, but somebody woke up this morning confused. They're like, what?
1: Yeah, someone else, I guarantee you, someone else is going to start to rush their trash cans out.
10: Exactly.
1: Thinking that they missed it.
8: You don't want to miss trash day. That's
9: never
8: a bad feeling.
10: Well, he's got his out.
9: No, when you miss trash day, it's a bad deal.
8: A whole other week.
9: And you got Lazarus effect. Your garage stinketh.
1: Yeah. Today, I was about 2 minutes away from missing trash day because today is my trash day.
9: And well, I'm glad you got it out there.
1: I walked out getting ready to go to work. And
9: oh, you wake up all your neighbors with the rolling monsters.
1: Yeah, I did. Well, I don't know if I did. We're going to hope I didn't.
9: Those things are loud.
1: Yeah, they're loud.
10: Well, you may get a note then.
1: I may get a note. Well, no, they don't know who did it. Everyone's trash cans are out. They're not going to walk out their door and see just mine. So they won't know it was me.
10: There you go.
9: Okay, I got a huge update here for you guys. I don't know that we've had downloads at this level before. We're talking redeeming time all week long, and this is so encouraging. We're right at 1,000. Am I right? No, about 900. We're at about 900 downloads of blank sheets of paper with grids on them that have every day for 7 days marked into half-hour segments. Yeah. And it's the Time Redemption Challenge, the Redeem Time Challenge. And it's a cool little blog, and it's got a resource link to it. And the whole premise of this thing is you can't know what needs to change unless you have a proper assessment of what is. That's the whole premise behind this thing. And so the goal is to not make this some laborious, funky, heavy yoke thing, but to really enjoy the beauty of seeing where are my hours going in a day. And I keep saying this, guys, but 24 hours is a lot of time in a day. I know they go by quickly, but that's a lot of minutes in a day.
8: And so if you missed this resource yesterday, this will link you to both the blog and this PDF downloadable with that grid for you to fill out this Time Redemption Challenge. 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
9: So this whole week, we're going to be sharing with

0: Katie Nicole, in Jesus' name. Well, yesterday was Carl and Dude. The whole team is here together.
1: That's right.
0: Today.
1: Everyone's here.
0: Yeah. You guys have a good day off yesterday?
2: Sure.
0: Yeah, Super and I had a real great day off.
1: It was
0: Should we
1: almost,
0: even share it?
1: It was almost really good. It was like it was right at the day. End of the day.
0: Super Di really injured her foot. She's got to go to urgent care and see what's going on. It's swollen. Yeah. She, you tripped over a cat, right?
2: You used to be a dancer. Used to be. That's the phrase there.
1: No amount of gracefulness will you know, overcome tripping over one of your animals.
2: I didn't
1: that
2: realize
1: happens.
2: It was there. My son had decided to give it some treats.
0: Last
2: and
0: second.
2: And it was like right in the middle of like the hallway there kind of thing. Yeah. And I'm like... Didn't know it was there, turned around, and as I tripped over the cat, I seriously kind of pirouetted, landed on what to try to like
0: avoid.
2: Not avoid, and I did. I cat just looked at me like, what's the problem? And landed on the right foot very wrong way.
1: Oh, no. Yeah. I'm sorry.
2: It was very audible when dying. I landed. So
0: audible. Don't say that.
2: So I know something. Yeah. So my sweet son came in with me today to help me out. And
0: yeah, he's a trooper, getting up early in the morning, helping mom get in
2: he's
0: here.
2: He's like, I'll go in tomorrow, I'll help you. I'm like, okay, sure, because actually, blessing, he is off today from work.
1: Oh,
2: I said, well, if you get up, that's fine. If you don't, I get it.

0: it's early. No, he was up. So, wow. Yeah.
1: Praying for healing.
0: Yes. My grace.
2: And yes, she's going to be going to urgent care soon, very soon.
1: We're trying to boot her out of here.
0: Right after the show, I'm leaving for urgent care, I promise. So.
1: Okay, talking redeeming time all week long. The goal of this week is that you do, number one, a really good assessment of kind of where things are at. And I'm tracking along with you. Now, I have a day planner that actually has every half an hour broken up all throughout waking hours. So I've got mine built in.
2: So is this, do you regularly track your hours?
1: Often.
2: Often, okay.
1: Not all the time, but often. Want to see what's going on. So the goal in that is to see how am I doing. Again, let me stress this. I hammered this yesterday. The goal is not workaholism. The goal is not to stay busy. The goal is redeem time because unredeemed time flows to our weaknesses. Gordon McDonald coined that phrase 50 years ago, and boy, it's true. I've never heard one person that didn't say that's accurate.
2: Yeah.
1: Because it is, right?
2: Oh, yeah. I mean, when you think about what do you tend to lose time doing where you all of a sudden you're like, ah, I just spent the last 30, 45, whatever. It's usually not the things that are like super helpful for you.
1: Yep. So I purposefully did not download the X app, even though I have an account. And I have another way of kind of doing a workaround where it kind of aggregates. Yeah.
2: Formerly known as Twitter.
1: Yeah, Twitter. So I find it to be an interesting feed in that news now breaks almost more quickly on Twitter than it does on networks. Isn't that wild?
2: Yeah.
1: And you might say, well, some of that's fake news. Yeah, but the whole lot of it is accurate. And it's amazing. These kind of homegrown journalistic kind of approaches, it's amazing how they're catching traction. So I'm a breaking news nutcase. And I love to follow especially the Middle East, particularly what's going on with Iran and those kind of things. But there's always something, Allie.
2: Always.
1: Always something that you can track. And God's given me victory over sports. I used to watch way too many sports. I mean, if you've got one sport that you're really dialed in with, that can be too much. If you're reading commentaries, you know what I'm saying? Mm-hmm. Different
3: op-ed podcasts.
1: Yeah, yeah, I mean, it can, one sport. If you've got three or four gentlemen I'm talking to you, you really need to take a look at this because it can be a black hole for time. So the purpose here is to not get ourselves so justifying what we're missing out on because we haven't taken an honest look at what's really going on. So just early indications for me is, and this was good. Yesterday, I was tracking every half an hour, and I would find myself, and I purposefully didn't go like crazy on hyper-redemption because when you go into this challenge, your first couple of days, you can go, wow, no, I'm redeeming time. Here's what you're going to find. Your productivity goes up big time.
2: Yeah.
1: No, really. It's really a fun exercise. And then everybody goes, I'm killing it. And then day three, day four, you're starting going, ooh, I'm getting into those what is usual for me. And then I find black holes of time. For me, a black hole of time is just simply news feeds, aggregated news feeds. And it's amazing to me how I can look at the same story from 40 different angles, 20 different opinions, 30 different feeds, and it doesn't end.
2: And the thing about like those feeds is that it starts to, it knows you. So it tracks what you're looking at. So then it just feeds you more of what you are interested in.
1: Yeah.
2: And
1: yeah.
2: So it gets smarter and it gets harder to put down because of course you're going to see something that catches your interest because the algorithm knows exactly what you're looking for.
1: It's so true. And I mean, you can't run from algorithm.
2: No.
1: It is everywhere. And so this is a hard one for me. I'll be candid with you. Because I would say staying up on the news and opinion, editorial, those kind of things, some thought leaders, Jonathan Turley for all things kind of legal, what's happening with Supreme Court rulings, Jonathan Turley really, he plays it by the book. I really believe he does. He's a constitutional kind of a thinker, and I love what he has to say. But then if you watch what Jonathan Turley's saying, you see what people are saying to him, and then you get ticked off, and then you go down that path of, well, look at what this idiot says. Now, I'll prove it to myself. Look at the other opinions they've had. See? Sure enough, they're idiots.
2: Confirmed.
1: It's funny how that works.
2: Yeah.
1: And I'm just being very forthright. So if there's an area in which I've got to clean up, it's that. I've got to reel back the amount of time. And you might say, well, Carl, how much time can you spend there? I'm going to be really candid with you. You can spend 45 minutes going down that bunny trail in a heartbeat.
2: Oh, easily.
1: In a heartbeat. And not just one 45-minute session. You can do a couple of those in a day, and pretty quick, you got an hour and a half of time that the purpose for my aggregator is to get it in 30 seconds to 2 minutes,
3: right,
1: an update, and I'm bouncing. I'm out. Now, thank God I have a public figure page for Facebook, because I don't see anyone's feed. And some of you are like, give me one of those things. 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Some of you have been in this Redeem Time Challenge, and maybe you already know it. What are your black holes for time that goes unredeemed because it just gets frittered away? Let's get feedback on that one.
2: Okay,
1: Allie.
2: What do you say? What would be that black hole for time? Is it scrolling on your phone? Is it reading news articles? Is it Netflix? 800-555-7898. 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
1: Putting a finger on it and calling it what it is a good thing here, guys. It's important, isn't it, Allie?
2: It really is. And so we asked you, what is that thing that's just the black hole of time for you? And we've got some interesting responses. And the funny thing about this is that the thing that causes you to lose time can be so totally different. So you're going to go, what? Following cybersecurity. This is interesting. Also, World War II, Indiana Fever, and Caitlin Clark on YouTube.
1: What are Wordscapes?
2: Wordscapes. Oh.
1: What is that?
2: I'm not sure.
1: Anyway. Jonathan?
2: Jonathan, you know.
1: Super Die?
3: I'm looking it up right now.
0: You've got like a cluster of letters, and you have to build as many words as you can out of that cluster.
1: Oh,
3: yeah.
1: Oh,
0: pardon me. Oh, that cluster of letters.
1: Oh.
0: I like Wordscapes.
3: She's correct. I have confirmed.
0: Oh, thank you.
1: Oh, well, yeah.
2: She's correct. That is correct.
1: We thought you just made it up on the fly.
3: Yeah.
2: Hello.
3: Yeah.
2: So let's see. YouTube videos, news, political commentary, auto reviews. Let's see. Scrolling, Facebook scrolling, and a dating app. News articles, that seems to be a big one.
1: Political commentary, Victor David Hansen. Yeah, that dude's brilliant. That's hilarious. He gets so specific, Victor David Hansen.
3: You know, you like your people sometimes.
1: It's funny how you get down these paths.
3: Yeah.
1: It's just something else, man. So identifying them, why, Allie?
2: So that you can start to be honest about where we are losing time. That's the biggest battle, I think, is the really being honest about where you're at.
1: Yeah. And this is why tracking it is good. We got a resource for you. Use it every half hour of a day, not for the purpose of becoming a crazy workaholic. That's not the goal. The goal here is to identify, where am I not redeeming time? You'd be blown away. You will be blown away if you do this challenge. And I want you to jump in no matter when. Grab a friend. Be accountable to it. It's a lot of fun.
2: Just text TIME to 800-555-7898. 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

0: Good morning. You're listening to Carl and Crew. Let's get you updated with a couple headlines this morning. President Trump says an attack on Iran that had been planned for today is on hold as a result of what he called very big discussions. At the White House Monday, Trump confirmed he was pausing the scheduled attack after a trio of Middle Eastern leaders asked him to hold off. Trump said Iran and the U.S. have been close to deals before, but in his words, this is a little different. The president said the planned strike will be delayed for a little while talks take place, adding he hopes the strike could be put off for forever. Should negotiations fail, Trump said the U.S. stands ready to, quote, go forward with a full large-scale assault of Iran on a moment's notice. Meta is telling its North American employees to work from home Wednesday, the day it plans to lay off 10% of its workforce. Affected employees will be notified that morning. Some 7,000 employees will be shifted into new roles at the company. The job cuts come as the social media and tech giant incorporates more artificial intelligence into its operations. I'm Jonathan. That's your quick update.
1: That's a big deal. That's a big deal, man.
0: 10% of Meta is a lot of people.
1: Yeah, this notion that AI isn't going to claim as many jobs as we once thought, that's not true.
0: Yeah,
1: I mean, it's not true. It's coming at you fast right now. Yeah. This Iran thing, I got to tell you, I'm heartbroken for our brothers and sisters there. As we've talked to Hormoz Shariat and Lana Silk, these people, look, I know how we look at it. From a Western mindset, and that is keep the oil lanes open and get the nuclear dust out.
0: Yep.
1: But here's the deal. 47 years, these guys have been doing proxy wars and killing, beating, tormenting their own people. Mm-hmm. If there's any way, my prayer is, God, get the regime out. And that's what we hear from our experts.
2: Yeah.
1: Boots on the ground. Are they concerned about oil flowing through the Hormuz Strait, people of Iran? No. Are they concerned about nuclear dust? To some degree. But are they more concerned about having any kind of freedom?
0: Yeah.
1: Yes.
0: Yeah.
1: So it's a bummer to me if we fall short of toppling that whole regime. And, you know, I get it. The whole question is, how do you topple a regime that's been embedded, not with one layer, two layer, three layer, but systemically? There's just a rage toward people that's just, it's almost hard to even get your brain around to do that to your own people, but they do.
0: It is awful. And it's hard because I understand it. I go to the gas pump like everyone else does, and I see the expensive gas, and it takes a toll on my budget. And that can be really difficult, even more difficult for some people than it is for me. But
1: think how trivial that is compared to 100%. These millions and millions of people who are in harm's way every day. And right now, the economy's so blowing up right now. It's black market. They can barely get food, as we heard. When did we hear that? Last week? When did I hear this?
0: We talked with Hormoz Shariat.
1: Hormoz Shariat. Somebody got booted out of their apartment because they can't. It's either I eat food or I find a place to live.
0: Yeah.
1: I mean, It's brutal.
0: I'll take expensive gas to get those people free any day.
1: Are you kidding me?
0: Absolutely. When you hold up those two things at the same time, one is a lot heavier than the other.
1: It's just so weird. You get a Western mindset, it changes everything. Okay. I had a chance to sit down with an expert, Dr. Alex McFarland. We're talking time redemption all week long. These discussions are important, Allie.
2: Yeah, they really are. So we're really excited that we get to bring them to you.
1: Yeah. All right, buckle up. Grab that
3: swig of water.
1: Yeah.
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5: Henry Coleman Kroll was born in 1897 in Chicago. He grew up to serve in the Navy in World War I. Afterward, he went on to become vice chairman of the Quaker Oats Company, which was started by his father. Eventually, God called Mr. Kroll into his service at Moody Bible Institute. And there, Henry worked as vice president and general manager in a career that spanned more than 40 years. Henry Kroll was a forward-looking visionary. He helped launch Moody Science Films, as well as Moody Aviation. Both represented cutting-edge technologies at the time. But we love Henry Kroll for still another reason. He was a huge influence and a driving factor in the launch and growth of a new thing called Moody Radio. Though he went home to be with the Lord in 1965, his impact is still being felt today. To the glory of God, Henry Coleman Kroll is a name you should know.
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9: Hi, I'm Johnny Erickson Tata, and for most of my quadriplegic life, I've had to give up. I've had to surrender so many things, like the ability to use my hands or walk or run or go where I want to go when I want to go there. But you know what? For each precious thing I've surrendered, I have discovered a far greater satisfaction and joy. Just like Paul said in Philippians, for the sake of Jesus, I've discarded everything else, counting it all as nothing so that I might gain Christ. Really, friend, Jesus is worth it. He is ecstasy beyond compare, and it's worth leaving everything behind in order to draw closer to Him. Are you feeling the nudge to surrender something precious to the Lord? Can you do it for the sake of Christ? Well, let me assure you that what you lose will not even compare to the riches you will gain. Like I often say, there really are more important things in life than walking.
10: Get to know the team behind the scenes. Follow Carl and Crew on Facebook and Instagram.
1: Time redemption. It's a real thing. What, 4 years ago, asked the question, what's that one thing holding you back from everything?
0: And there were a lot of answers, but the majority of them came back to wasting time or not redeeming the time that people had.
1: Yeah, and then Satan beats you up, and the demonic forces say, you're a loser, you can't seem to get your act together. Alex, that's a real thing. You and I are busy dudes, but redeeming time, that's a spiritual discipline that will never go away. Right, Alex?
11: That's right. Yeah, Ephesians 5 tells us to redeem the time. And, you know, for the Christian, all of life is really about stewardship. And we don't want to be wasteful, especially about time, because time is a non-recoverable resource. We don't want to waste it.
1: 24 hours, Alex. It's such a long time. By the way, let me ID this guy, Dr. Alex McFarland, apologist, author, evangelist, religion, culture analyst. I mean, literally, he's got podcast, national talk show, and you got a lot going on. And it's easy to think, yeah, I got a lot going on. And I do as well, Alex. I got a ton. We got 2 church campuses. I speak at different events.
11: Oh, wow.
1: Got a 4-hour morning show here, 5 days a week. So it could be easy for people to say, wow, Carl, you don't have a moment of time in your day. But I'm here to tell you, 24 hours is a long time. It's plenty of time to find squandered hours. Right, Alex? I mean, let's just be real.
11: Do you know that is true? Budgeting is so helpful, I think. Just like with our money, if we write down, you know, what we're spending, we'll see, oh my goodness, I didn't really need that $4 espresso or something.
1: Right.
11: Time is the same way. I mean, if we really keep track of where our time goes, and this might sound kind of counterintuitive, but one of the first things we do with that 24-hour day is a budget for sleep. Because the stewardship
1: Amen.
11: Of our body, your health is your first wealth. I mean, really. And I've been in the ministry long enough to do a bunch of hospital visits. And when our health, man, everything grinds to a halt when our health fails. So I would just encourage people, as you seriously look at good stewardship of the time God gives you, look at getting enough rest.
1: How do you do that? What are some life hacks that you've learned around that? I mean, I've got some cool ones. certain amount of magnesium, the right kind of magnesium. About an hour before I hit the hay, I hit pop about four of those bad boys. Really changes things. I try to sleep in a room that's cool or keep a good fan on me. I don't have small screens on about an hour before I go to bed. I try to get those things away from my eyeballs. It's that serious for me, Alex.
11: Well, you know what's really cool is that discipline breeds discipline in other areas of your life. I got to tell you, I was in college. I was a C student. But then midway through my undergrad, I became a Christian. I found Christ. And I'm not trying to sound like super spiritual, but I just think the Holy Spirit did this in my heart. After I became a Christian, I would enter each class and I said, Lord, if you'll help me, the grade I make is going to be a worship offering to you.
1: Sweet.
11: And do you know what? From finishing my undergrad to doing two masters and a doctorate, I only ever made one more B. Everything I ever did was A's. And I'm not bragging.
1: But this relates to time redemption and sleep redemption. And by the way, those go hand in glove. If we look at those not as another life hack on some secular YouTube channel, which by the way, you can learn some good stuff, but as an offering to God, God, I'm going to go get sleep because you built my body where it needs to be renewed. And then I can spend the time tomorrow better. Right, Alex?
11: Exactly. Yeah, everything is worship and gratitude to Jesus. It really is. And look, I hope to live, if the Lord hasn't come back yet, I'm hoping to be serving God full bore at 99 years old.
1: Amen.
11: You know, and here's the thing, and I know I'm 62. I'm probably the oldest person listening to this show right now.
1: Well, but, I'm listening, and I'm 66.
11: Oh, well, God bless you. Yeah. But here's the thing. You know, part of our assignment is to become a good old person.
1: Amen.
11: And, you know, I love people, Carl, but I've met some older people, even older Christians, that were pretty sad and sour. And I think body, soul, and spirit, you know, the total person, we want it to be touched by Jesus. Yeah. And, you know, redeeming the time, whether it's getting enough rest, whether it's setting realistic, measurable goals. And I'm going to say this because I'm a preacher and we preach. I think we need to honor the Lord in our giving. And remember, the money is not ours. Jesus entrusts it to us.
1: Yeah.
11: And if we're faithful with what he's entrusted, he'll entrust us with more. I really believe that. And by the way, I would rather have, you know, like going to church on Sunday. I think if you're a believer, we're supposed to be in church. It's better to have, you know, 6 days with God's blessing than to try to, you know, hold back and not give God our time on Sunday. Yeah, I know I'm preaching here, but man.
1: No, you're going preaching. That's
11: Jesus
1: okay.
11: is Lord, you know?
1: Yeah. Alex, let's get really honest on this before we leave this topic. Time redemption. And I've been really honest with folks yesterday and today. I struggled with sports. Should I call it an addiction? Young Thunder knows my past. Addiction's fair. Addiction. I mean, I was 49ers. I was the Giants' back when I was a Bay Area fan because my dad was raised there. And I mean, and then a smattering of other sports and playoffs, Golden State Warriors and the like. Man, you can spend a lot of time watching sports and being entertained by it and then watching blogs and all that. And God gave me victory over that, but the thing that still is a battle for me is I love to stay up on the news. But there's a point at which staying up on what's happened geopolitically, Middle East, local sure. news, national news, politics, you name it.
11: I'm with you, brother.
1: You with me on this one?
11: Mm-hmm.
1: Speak to that, man.
11: Well, you know what's wild is, I mean, there's a place for sports and entertainment. Check this out. 800 years ago, Thomas Aquinas, who was this great apologist of the Middle Ages, somebody asked, and I don't know what the, quote, sports were back then. Maybe, you know, rock.
1: But they had the Isthmian Games.
11: Well, that's true. That is very true. Very true. But somebody asked the great theologian, is it appropriate for a Christian to go to sporting events? Even Aquinas, one of the brilliant philosophers that ever lived, 800 years ago, he said, sports and entertainments and relaxation are appropriate for a season to refresh the mind.
8: Amen.
11: And he said, to pull away and, you know, just be entertained.
8: Yeah.
11: So that we can come back strengthened and rested and refreshed for more worship and service of the triune God. That's what he said.
8: That's Aquinas. And I didn't know that.
11: Isn't that what even...
8: Well, I love it because it's normal.
11: It is. One of the greatest apologetics philosophers in world history.
8: He said, yeah. Go watch a game.
11: Yeah, go watch. Just rest, relax, you know, give your mind a break so you can come back and ready to resume loving and serving the triune God. And like with anything, like... I love to play the guitar, and I tend to spend a lot of time just fiddling around with the guitar. And then I realize, okay, there's stuff I got to do. And I think the key, and we can pray about this, it's just balance. I need to, number one is my personal time with Christ and communing with the Lord, and then my spouse. And I want to say to all the guys out there, just as Christ serves his bride, the church, we men, if you're a Christian and if you're so blessed to have a wife, she is your first ministry.
8: Amen, really. Bro.
11: And the Holy Spirit has had to, you know, kind of give me a little wake-up call sometimes. But
8: yeah, through 1 Peter 3 and Ephesians 5.
11: Amen, brother. Hey, by the way, do you know it says, I believe it's in 1 Peter, that it says, men, dwell with your wives according to knowledge, that your prayers be not hindered.
8: I use it all the time. Guys ask me,
11: doesn't it say,
8: hey, Carl,
11: that?
8: Why are my prayers bouncing off the ceiling? And I said, that's because you're not living with your wife in an understanding way. God loves your woman enough to freeze your booty out of his answer.
11: Well said, brother. And, you know, it's a beautiful thing to, as a Christian, view all of life in terms of stewardship.
8: Amen. Hey, quick question for you. Let's stay on this topic a moment longer. When does your fiddling become faddling? And what I mean here is this, because you talk about fiddle faddling around. You can fiddle faddle around with, and I believe God is A-okay with video games, to a point. I think he's A-okay with guitar playing and even rehearsing. To a point. Sure. And same with anything, even my news watching or whatever I'm doing. How do you know this for you? How do you know when your fiddling becomes faddling? I'm playing with words here. When you've gone beyond, yeah, that's what God has for me, and now I'm into this kind of danger zone.
11: You know, I know this is going to sound kind of subjective. I've learned to know when the Holy Spirit is kind of
8: tapping
11: me on the shoulder.
8: Boom, that's not subjective. That's my answer.
11: Yeah, it's almost like, okay, the Lord is like, okay, Alex, you've chilled out for a while. It's time to, you got things to do, whether it's work to do or a writing deadline or preparing. Now, I do practice a lot, and every chance I get, I play in church. So
8: sure.
11: I kind of, I'm like, well, you know, I am doing this for the Lord, you know, Angie.
8: I can justify dinking around too, right?
11: Yeah. I'm going to the guitar store for Jesus.
8: I'm buying my 10th guitar for the Lord.
11: Exactly.
8: Oh, that's funny.
11: You know, I really pray this a lot. James 1, verse 5 says, if anyone lacks wisdom, let him ask of God, who gives abundantly and does not withhold. And especially like when I've got a really busy day and I got a million points I got to hit, I'm like, Lord, help me, give me wisdom. And God is so good, because I'm telling you, I'm a recovering procrastinator, and it's wild. Life is just this brief little window, number one, to come to Christ and be saved. And then, if we're so blessed to have a family, I say this everywhere I go, Carl, lose at anything else but win with your family.
8: Yeah, man.
11: And by the way, volumes of psychologists and sociologists say, I mean, the key matrix for success in life is your family.
8: Couldn't be more true. Alex McFarland, Dr. Alex McFarland, my guest. All right, we spent a lot more time on time redemption than I imagined, but that's okay. So I got one question. What's going on with Gen Zers? We're hearing all kinds of different data points here. What's really happening? Are the numbers of committed Christ followers growing in Gen Z, or is it just spiritual curiosity? What's going on, Alex?
11: I really do think the number of Christ followers is growing, and I rejoice in that. I think there's a real spiritual hunger.
8: Good.
11: I think lots and lots of teens, young adults, 20-somethings, they're coming to Jesus, and that is wonderful. I also believe churches and ministries and Christians, we need to gently focus on discipleship. And we got to remember, this is a generation of digital natives, Photoshop, and all the narcissism that goes with social media. That's kind of their culture. And with the help of the Holy Spirit and patience, we have to help them understand that if you're a Christian, that means a disciple, and that means a follower of the Son of God by the Word of God.
8: Amen.
11: So, Carl, while I rejoice in the young people that are coming to Christ, everywhere I go, yesterday I was talking to an audience, everywhere I go, I talk about we must live by the Word of God, the Bible, and we have to amend our lives in light of what God's Word says.
8: Yeah, love it. Alex is my guest right now, Alex McFarland, and we got a link for you, Boom Crew. It's good. It's a link on, it's a latest Gen Z article he's written, Speak the Truth Now. And it'll be linked here. Just text the word Alex to 800-555-7898. Some of you parents, grandparents of Gen Zers, listen to what Alex is saying they need the most. 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

0: I'm Ruth Kramer with Mission Network News. A joint operation by Nigerian and United States forces over the weekend killed a top ISIS leader based in Nigeria. U.S. President Donald Trump described Abu Bilal al-Manuki as second in command of ISIS globally. Greg Kelly with Unknown Nation says other leaders in ISIS will fill the gap, but for now...
1: The encouraging thing about this that we haven't seen really in the last 15 years is a pretty robust involvement from the Nigerian government and military itself.
0: The Nigerian government's response to Islamic insurgents has often been criticized. According to Open Doors, more Christians were killed in Nigeria between October 2024 and September 2025 than in the rest of the world combined. Yet the need for gospel workers remains urgent. Pray that God raises up missionaries, resources, and mature Christian leaders to reach northern Nigeria's unreached people groups. And today's headlines spotlight Iran's role in a regional war. In spring of 2006, nuclear developments pitted the Islamic Republic against the West. Another ambitious experiment that year sought to reach Iran for Christ. Mohabbat TV began as the first 24/7 Christian satellite channel available to Iranians in Farsi. Heart for Iran's Edwin Abnu says,
2: "First, we thought it was going to be a lot of struggle. People are not going to be receptive. But we were shocked. Not too long after the launch, we saw a lot of calls and contacts started coming in. We processed about 700 contacts a day."
0: Iranians today are disillusioned and searching. 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I'm Ruth Kramer.
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6: Come as you are and experience God. 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
6: Cold spaghetti's great.
7: Okay. Okay.
8: I disagree.
9: No,
6: I guess not.
8: No.
9: I guess,
8: certainly it
9: I
8: is
9: guess
8: not.
9: No. Okay.
8: No.
9: Well, man, I'm going back to my bachelor days, I guess. I thought cold spaghetti was universally loved.
7: I've never been known for, like, high levels of coordination. That's just... And it feels like...
9: I've never been known for high levels of coordination.
5: Delivering the truth daily.
7: If it were possible to have every worldly gain available and you're forfeiting your soul, there's no amount of gain that would make it worth it.
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10: For me, growing up, love was always conditional and can be taken from you. Christ's love can't. And he went to the cross. With my mind and my heart that night.
5: Now from the Call of Hope Studios, this is Carl and Crew.
6: Potential to be one of the biggest forward movement discipleship weeks we've ever had. Time redemption is that big a deal.
11: I think so. It's important because when we got our time in the right place, our growing becomes exponential.
6: You know what hit me this morning when I got up really early? I was standing in the bathroom looking in the mirror, and this thought hit me. This is not just a matter of redeeming time. This is a matter of endorphins, joy,
7: yeah,
6: tasting your purpose.
11: Yes.
6: No, I'm serious about this.
11: You're not wrong.
6: I think we've hit this. I'm afraid I've hit this a little bit too much from an angle of let's redeem the time, let's quit killing time.
11: Yeah.
6: But the man in the mirror, the Spirit of God told me this morning, no, the payoff here is if you've ever come home after a hard day at work that you felt like, man, I knocked those things down and I had some consistent wins. Or you go to bed at night and you had a full day. It wasn't just busy for busy's sake, but you had a full, fruitful day. You stack about 20 of those together.
11: Yeah.
6: Whoa, Nelly.
7: Oh, it's true. Because, you know, anybody who's struggled with time redemption, and I will put myself at the top of the list, you don't feel good. Like when you know that you've wasted time.
6: You're
7: that
6: so right.
7: You feel like this gnawing sense of, like, failure.
6: And I'm some a loser.
7: And
6: you
7: some
6: get words
7: of that,
6: like
7: the,
6: that going
7: the enemy 100%. Can use that in a major way. But like the flip side is if you could redeem some of that time and reflect on your day and go, okay, I had times of rest.
6: Yeah.
7: I had times of work. I had times of connection. Like, so it's not that like I was busy all day and I just filled my day with like tasks so I was productive. No, but the time that I spent reflected the values that I have, my commitment to people, my commitment to the Lord. You sleep well at night. And so I'm with you on that there's a joy that we lose when our time gets frittered away.
6: Big time.
11: I had one of those good days yesterday.
6: You did?
11: I did. Okay. I came home from work and I got...
6: Did you have this on your mind?
11: Well, I did have this on my mind. I think it helped in a way. So I'll lay out the whole thing. I got my daughter down for her nap and I walked into the kitchen and there was some water on my floor near my fridge. This has happened a couple of times, and I had, you know, I dried it up and I kind of let it be, go on a couple of days. And yesterday it was time to fix it. And I was like, I've got to fix this fridge, and I don't know how to fix fridges, but I got to figure it out. And so
6: I
11: called,
6: love it.
11: And I spent my day fixing the fridge. So I called my dad. I went and I picked up some coolers that I could put my frozen stuff in there and the fridge stuff on top of that so it could stay cool and stay stored while I defrosted the fridge. Then I got down in the freezer. I took the doors off. I removed the back panel and my defroster, like drain pan was all frozen up. So I got that thing all broken up. I had to push the fridge out from the back and I had to unscrew it and I had to get some things unclogged and fixed up. It took me till about 8:30 last night to get everything put back together. But
6: you're fulfilled.
11: I was
6: dude.
11: Fulfilled. Wow. I texted my dad. I said, I did a man thing, Dad.
6: You know what? Dude?
7: That is so that's great.
6: No, that's a great illustration a of great the point story. Here.
11: It was. And you know what? Alex McFarland even gave this point. We just finished talking with him and he talked about like when he went to school and he said, God, let my grades be a worship to you.
6: Yes.
11: I was and when I pushed the fridge out and I looked at all the things I was gonna have to take apart, I got anxious and I didn't want to do it. And every part of me wanted to
6: bail
11: push
6: out.
11: That fridge back in the corner and just wipe up the water every few days when it came out. But I said, God, I'm scared. Help me through it and let this time be worship. And I got through
6: it. Jonathan, that is so cool, dude.
11: And you know what I did when I woke up this morning? I took my breakfast out of a working freezer.
6: Felt good.
11: And I'll tell you what.
7: And no water.
11: I could have stared at that freezer for an hour.
6: No, I mean, no.
7: Oh,
6: hey, listen,
7: really
6: man.
7: Great.
6: This is for real. And there's some of you that have got, it's what David Allen, he's a life hacker. He wrote a whole book on called Eat That Frog.
11: Yeah.
6: And the whole premise is we have things like a freezer that keeps leaking.
11: Yes.
6: Right? We have the brakes that need to be fixed. The fill in the blank. The art room that you've been called by God to that you never get into.
11: Yep.
6: And whatever it is, guys, whatever God has called you to, redeem the time, go eat that frog today and watch the endorphins grow.
7: We've got a resource that's going to help you. Just text TIME to 800-555-7898. Now, this is a blog, and there's an attachment for you to track the time to really see where you're at with this. So take this challenge this week with us. Text TIME to 800-555-7898.
6: I'm telling you what, if we can become time redeemers, the amount of joy and endorphins that God is holding out in his hands to you today. That's for real. He invented endorphins.
11: Yep.
6: God did.
11: It's for a reason.
6: Oh, I'm pumped for you, bro.
11: Yeah, it was a good time.
6: That is a man up moment there.
11: Mm-hmm. And I went to bed feeling much easier than if I had just let it be and kept procrastinating.
6: Yeah, and your bride is digging you as if she could dig you anymore. She's digging you more. No, I'm serious.
11: Yeah, absolutely. Know,
6: yeah. That's my man. He defrosted that fridge and freezer, man.
11: Which makes you want to go and fix more things.
6: Oh, yeah, it does.
7: That's awesome.
6: Oh, that's so cool. All right. I had a sit down with a good dude.
7: Good dude. Yeah. His name is Drew Dick, and he's been super honest about his own struggles with time redemption. He wrote a whole book on it.
6: Yeah. Really good stuff. Brain science and the Bible meeting together. Break it down coming up.

0: Jonathan, got a question for you, man.
1: Uh-oh, I'm ready.
0: Have you ever been walking down, maybe on Moody campus here, walking down and somebody goes, Jonathan, reaches out his hand or waves at you and they're walking toward you and you're going, who in the cat hair is that?
1: Yes. Yes, that has
0: How
1: happened
0: awkward
1: to me.
0: Is that, by the way?
1: It's the worst because sometimes you get stuck in a conversation, and the worst ones are, I know this person, but I don't remember their name, or I don't remember quite how I know this person. But okay, we're just gonna stick with
0: yeah.
1: it, and
0: yeah.
1: that's difficult.
0: No, it's crazy, and you being in radio and having a familiar face and voice,
1: yes, oh, absolutely,
0: that hits you a little bit more,
1: 100%.
0: Okay, so what if this happened? You're walking down Wells Street, that's the street right here against Moody Radio,
1: right
0: in Chicagoland. You're walking down Wells Street, and here's a guy walking at you, and what? It's your future self. He's like 20, 30 years older than you.
1: Say, hey, good looking.
0: Who's saying good looking to who, by the way?
1: Me to me.
0: Okay, just whatever direction.
1: Yeah, pass.
0: Okay,
1: to,
0: well, let's
1: pass
0: get past that self-aggrandizing stuff. And your future self puts out his hand and says, thank you for redeeming time. Thank you for getting off the video games.
1: Man, you know what? That actually, I know we're kind of having fun here, but like that actually would be pretty nice to know that yep. I could make a difference now to where I'm benefiting my future self in a great way.
0: Name of the book is Your Future Self Will Thank You. That's kind of what you meant by this, Drew, right?
2: Yeah. I don't know if I was thinking that far out into the future. Now I'm thinking about what my hairline's going to be like in 20 years. And I don't know if I'd like that.
0: Here's Drew. Oh, no. There's a receding hairline, Drew says to himself. No, it happens to all of us. But you know what? If there's one thing that your future self would thank you for, it would be you've learned how to redeem time well. Don't you think?
2: 100%. That really, I mean, it's a cliche, but it is true, right? That time is the most precious commodity that we have. You know, money is important, your resources, but man, time is the number one thing. And here's the sad thing is that it's easier than ever to waste our time. There are big companies with billions of dollars, and their single aim is to make sure they steal as much time and attention from you as they can.
0: Isn't that crazy? I mean, I cannot think of another time in history when the chief end of a whole sector of commerce is to take your time from you.
2: Yeah. And they're really good at it too, right? I mean, they invented infinite scroll. They do extensive testing to see which color of blue on their website is going to keep you engaged
0: no.
2: the longest time.
0: Are you serious about that?
2: Oh, yeah. I'm talking about Google there. They tested like A-B tested 42 different shades of blue to see what people would look at the longest. Or, you know, whether it's news, they craft headlines to activate the fear and anger centers in your brain and draw you in. So what I always tell people, and I know we're just focusing on one aspect, there's more to this time saving, using your time well than just tech. But man, if you don't have guardrails against these devices in your life, you're going to lose every time.
0: No, I mean, you're not overstating it. Drew Dick, my guest right now, acquisitions editor for Moody Publishers, contributing editor for Christianity Today for Pastors, former managing editor of Leadership Journal, guys. His work has been featured USA Today, HuffPo, Christianity Today, CNN.com. He's been all over out there, and he's with us here regularly. Let's keep going after this. Think about it. This is not overstatement, Drew. We're up against an industry that is trying to suck us in. I did not know that about A-B testing color patterns, for crying out loud. And then doom scrolling. And here's the numbers. I've got them. The numbers are we spend 4.5 to 5 hours a day on average per person scrolling using phones, the lion's share of which is wasted. That's a lot of time every day.
2: That's right. And sometimes when you tell yourself, I just don't have enough time to, you know, spend time in the Word or in prayer or in this, you know, project I feel called to, look at your schedule, see how much, take a clear, honest look at your schedule and see how much time you're actually spending in digital distractions. And I'll bet that you could probably free up some time to do the things that are more important.
0: Yeah, I know it's there. It's huge. Okay, we're going to get into some hope here coming up in a little bit, but I want to go.

0: after this a little bit more. So it's 4.5 to 5 hours on digital. That's not even including 1 5 to 2 hours of TV time or binge watching or whatever. 24 hours is a lot of time. We've got hundreds, if not thousands, of people in the Boom Crew right now that are going. They're in the middle of assessing every half hour of their day to see where they're spending their time. There's value in assessing where you're at, isn't there, Drew?
1: Oh, huge. Because I think that's the thing that's so tough about this topic, is that you don't realize how much time you're wasting until you actually break it down and look at segments of your life and go, hey, where am I actually devoting my time? There's a similar thing with diet. You know, one of the first things that a trainer will do is, hey, we're going to track everything you're eating. We're not even going to change anything yet. We're just going to look at what you're actually eating in a day. We're going to tabulate the calories, and so we can get a good understanding of where you're at and where we need to change. It's kind of similar with time. If you take a look at your time often, this has been my experience, I've been horrified to realize the places I've been wasting time. And here's the thing, too. We need to be vigilant against temptation. We have an enemy of our souls that's after us. But I'll tell you something. If he can't get you with explicit sin that you're going to fall into, he is just as content to distract you with endless reams of nonsense that steal your joy, your time, your passion, and pull you away from the call that God's placed on your life.
0: That is so quotable. That is powerhouse. Drew Dick, my guest right now, coming up, we're going to talk about the link between brain science and the Bible and how to grab self-control. The name of his work, Your Future Self, will thank you. A lot of you have this. It's a great read. I've read it cover to cover and go back to it. It's powerhouse. More with Drew Dick straight ahead.
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0: Drew Dick is my guest this morning, and we have a phenomenal conversation, Cook, and we've already established the fact that there's time wasters all over there. You were just riffing on something. I don't know if you can recreate that, but come close. What the truth is, Satan, yeah, he wants to bait us into some pretty horrible stuff, but the fact is he's content to do what, Drew?
1: Oh, just to distract us. I think especially in our day and age, right? Yes, he wants to tempt you into sin. But at the same time, especially if he can't succeed on that front, he'll be just content to distract you so that you aren't loving people. You aren't growing in Christ. You're not sharing the gospel. You're not dedicating your time and attention and passion to the work that God has put in front of you. And it's so easy to do. So I'm sympathetic because I struggle with this myself.
0: Yeah,
1: man, it's just sometimes when you're bored or you're frustrated, it can kind of be an emotional coping mechanism just to reach for that phone, jump on whatever platform that you like and scroll endlessly. But it's really something we got to take a hard look at and go, is this the best way to spend my time, especially as a believer?
0: Yeah. Give us some correlation between brain science and the Bible. What's brain science tell us that the Bible confirms and already knew?
1: Wow. Yeah. As I remember I was reading on this topic, reading all these studies on self-regulation and self-control and willpower. And what jumped out to me is how much correspondence or how much of it just validated what Scripture said, right? Like the one thing that I remember reading about willpower is that it's finite, that it's this limited resource that runs out. And I think of what Scripture says. It talks about us as fallen, finite creatures. The Bible says, flee temptation. Why is that? Well, even if you can withstand it once, you probably can't the second or third time. You get weaker as you go. And I go, wow, there's so much wisdom in there, just given the way that we're wired. The other thing is, you know, the Bible is full. It doesn't call it this all the time, but it's full of habits, of holy habits that God commands us to kind of stitch into the fabric of our lives. And we know now from neuroscience how powerful habits are to the point where you're kind of going on autopilot. And that can be a very bad thing, whether it's, you know, smoking or whatever the habit is, or it can be a very good thing. If you just have a habit built into your life of reaching for your Bible every morning or praying whenever you encounter difficulty,
0: yes,
1: or loving people without almost even thinking about it, those are habits. And that's a good thing. There's a maxim in brain science that says neurons that fire together, wire together. And basically what that means is you kind of wear these ruts in your gray matter, in your brain, that makes certain behaviors easy. And I think the goal for the believer is to obey God so consistently that these patterns get built into your life. So you're not always relying on grit and willpower in the moment,
0: yes,
1: but it can actually carry you. And that's just how we're designed. And I think it's advantageous to know about that.
0: You know, for years, someone would say, hey, pray for me on this thing. And I would say, yeah, and my intentions were good, but invariably 9 out of 10 times, I'm forgetting about it, if I'm honest with you. And I forget who turned me on to this. Somebody said it, and I've said, I'm going to do it. And we had it happen 2 days ago. I'm driving down the road with my bride. We got my sister-in-law on speakerphone. She asked for prayer for one thing. I said, let's do it right now. So we just stopped and we went before a holy God, and I just took her before God. And I said, here, we're lifting this up, Lord, in Jesus' name. Amen. There is something about the immediacy of something when you feel prompted to do it rather than saying, I'll get it later.
1: Amen. Or when you see that person and you go, oh, I remembered, I told them I'd pray for them. And you say, God, I pray for Bob. Hey, Bob, I've been praying for you. You know, you don't do that. I speak from experience, sadly. But yeah, like one thing in my life that was powerful is, you know, I struggle with anxiety. And so I decided that whenever I have these intrusive thoughts of something catastrophic that could happen, something bad, instead of indulging that fear, I'm going to turn to God in prayer. Maybe not even about that particular thing, but I'm going to pray for someone else. Get outside my head, outside of my concerns, and think about someone else.
0: That's
1: powerful. That's powerful. And we know from brain science, again, that just little redirection habits like that are really powerful in rewiring your brain and changing the patterns in your life.
0: We talk a lot around here about God's grace, his unmerited favor, and his unlimited power to really do the work in us. There's something about living in that constant awareness of God's grace that's ever present, We've been given everything we need for life and godliness. And have you had any life hacks to tap that grace more consistently?
1: Yeah, well, first of all, it's just so important. You know, a lot of people assume that grace is kind of the opposite of self-control, because you kind of, the thinking goes, and Paul talks about this in scripture, like, well, hey, listen, if there's always more grace on tap, why would I grow in godliness? Why would I exercise self-control? Why would I resist sin? Well, it's actually because of grace that you do. When you get grace down into your bones, when you feel God's forgiveness, that he has redeemed you, like you said, it's unmerited too. It's nothing you climbed up on a hill and accomplished. It is God's unmerited grace in your life. Man, that doesn't make you want to have license to sin or do what you, your own way, or indulge your sinful impulses. You turn to God when you really feel that and you go, I want to live for you. And yeah, it's not that I'm going to pay it back or earn it, but man, it's just out of the overflow of a grateful heart. So reminding yourself of that. And incidentally, heaping shame on yourself actually has the opposite effect. Your behavior actually deteriorates. You'd think that, oh man, if I could just beat myself up about a, you know, about a besetting sin or a problem I've been encountering, then I'm going to reform in my behavior. No, just the opposite. And we see this actually from studies. I think I've mentioned this to you before, Carl, but it's hilarious. There's this diet study that they did where they looked at people that are on a diet, and when they had a small indiscretion, whether they eat like a piece of cake or a slice of pizza, what would often follow that is a full-on binge. Because they felt so bad about themselves, they said, I've already messed up. What's the point? They called it the what the heck effect. You know, what the heck? I've already messed up. I'm just going to go crazy now. And then they also saw an opposite thing where they called it the fresh start effect, where when you perceive that you have this blank slate, your behavior actually improves. And I just thought, man, there's a corollary in the Christian life, isn't
0: there? Yes.
1: When we internalize God's grace and forgiveness, when we have that fresh start, what follows that is a desire to please God and to love him and to grow in our faith. Whereas if we just kind of keep heaping shame on ourselves, there's godly sorrow. There's repentance. That's yes, absolutely needed. But once you've received that, my goodness, don't stay stuck in that shame. Walk in the freedom that God's promised.
0: I'm thinking of two promises right now. New mercy every morning, right? Mm-hmm. Every morning there's new mercy. And there is absolute clean slate. If we confess our sin, he's faithful and just to forgive us our sin and cleanse us of all unrighteousness. Whiteboard. Total whiteboard right there. Clean, scrubbed, ready to go. Drew, this is awesome. Give me a final word here, my man. What do you want people to know? Because we're in the middle of a week challenge where people are saying, all right, I want to redeem time. Here's the real rub. Conviction is good. When does conviction turn into condemnation?
1: No, that's huge. Have a little grace for yourself, because we're all going to waste a little time, okay? Let's just be honest. You're not going to become a scheduling ninja where every second of the day
0: nor do you want to be.
1: Exactly. Sometimes you got to chill a little bit, you know? You got to unwind, you got to relax, and that's okay. That's how we're wired as well. But at the same time, I guess something that is encouraging to me and at the same time a little scary is Colossians 3:23. Whatever you do, work at it with all your heart as working for the Lord. So whatever it is that you're doing, man, your boss is not your boss. Ultimately, your boss is the Lord Jesus.
0: Yeah.
1: Because he sees what you're doing. And that's not meant to be a scary thing. That's meant to be a hopeful, joyful thing. Because even if no one else sees the work that you're doing, even if you feel invisible, man, Jesus is looking down on you and going, there's my kid. Yeah. And you can work to please him, and it matters. Whatever you do, it matters for now. It matters for eternity. So even when it's a slog and you're, I don't know, you know, you're hammering something or you're returning emails or whatever mundane task, it all matters. It's all part of what God's called you to do today. So redeem the time, use it well, and let God lead you where he will.
0: Love it. Here's the link, guys. I want you to text the word future. 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

0: Good morning. You're listening to Carl and Crew. Let's get you updated with one of your top news stories for today. President Trump says he is making progress, having very big discussions with Iran. Speaking at the White House Monday, Trump confirmed he was pausing a scheduled attack after a trio of Middle Eastern leaders asked him to hold off. Trump said Iran and the U.S. have been close to deals before, but in his words, this is a little different. The president said the planned strike will be delayed for a little while talks take place, adding he hopes the strike could be put off for forever. Should negotiations fail, Trump said the U.S. stands ready to go forward with a full large-scale assault of Iran on a moment's notice. I'm Jonathan. That's your real quick update.
1: All right, so so I'm confessing this morning that we're all taking turns explaining the things that become black holes for us for time. And we're talking time redemption all week long. If you haven't gotten that yet, well, stick around because that's what we're tackling. So one of my black holes is looking at these aggregated news feeds that I have for the purpose of finding out what's going on in the world. And I want to stay on top of this stuff for sure. And by the way, there's no harm, no foul in staying on top of that stuff. But sometimes if you're anything like me, and I know a ton of you are, where you want to know what's going on in the world, you can go down these bunny trails of what the opinionators think about that hole that we're going down.
2: Sure, yeah. Totally.
1: That front that we're working on. And I'm focused right now geopolitically on Taiwan. I'm very curious what's going to go on there and praying. My goodness. I mean, China signaled in Trump's visit over there, don't mess with us when we come get it. Oof, not good. In fact, he tried to get an assurance out of Trump, and Trump played it smart. He says, I'm not going to tell you what I'm going to do, which is really dicey, man.
2: Yeah.
1: Internationally.
2: Talk about uncertainty.
1: And so Iran, they were supposed to come back with what their plan is, and so he put on hold, going back in and blasting away over there. And let me see if I can find this here. Yeah, I can. Iran came back here in just the last little bit, and they're saying, I can do it from memory. I can't find it right now. They want to be able to, take all their weapons grade uranium and enhance it still. They want reparations for everything that was blown up. And they want a few other things that are absolute non-starters. This is a bizarre thing that we're watching play out. We're negotiating internationally, geopolitically, with Iran to get the strait opened up and to get the uranium out of there. Which, by the way, every president has said we can't let these guys get a nuclear warhead, right? I mean, from a political standpoint. Sure. So it's fascinating what's going on here. I mean, you go to Jeremiah 49, you look at what's going on in scripture, you see the breaking of the bow of Elam, that is Iran. And there's the reason I'm so captivated by what's happening in the Middle East is that there's prophecies that are lining up here, guys. But my goodness. Okay, so that's an update on that thing that we didn't have in your news source there, but
2: no, I'm glad for
1: the latest update is the offer that the UAE and others countries around there, Saudis and others, had said hold off, and they're going to join in on this, by the way, if they need to, but hold off until we get this proposal back from Iran. Well, the proposal is not only not close, it's so far away it's not even funny. So here we go, man. It's going to be dicey days in front of us here. But the point is, when you get down these bunny trails, for me, my black hole is news. And it's wild. There's no end to the different angles you can hit on one story, Allie.
3: And you can start reading the different angles, plus the comments that
1: on
3: are
1: the
3: like,
1: angles.
3: On the angles. And then it becomes like an interesting back and forth. And then you start clicking on other profiles because you're like, oh, this person has a unique opinion. I wonder what they're.
1: Boy, you sound well versed at this,
3: yeah,
1: Allie.
3: Yeah.
1: So that's my deal. I need to reel that in. And when I do, Here's the payoff, and we hadn't talked much about it, but Jonathan shared this story. It bears repeating. Give us the cliff notes on this bad boy. Yeah, this is sure. really cool.
0: So I had a leak in my fridge that I really needed to handle. I had kind of settled for, wipe it up until I can kind of figure out what's going on here. And then I realized yesterday that's not going to work anymore. It's got to get fixed now. So I spent a day fixing the fridge. I went and got coolers. I stored all my frozens. I defrosted the fridge. I took pieces off, and then I was able to clean out this ice from the defroster drain that was clogged up, and so all the water's just freezing, and I got that cleaned. I had to push it out from the back, and I realized I was going to have to unscrew a big panel, and I got anxious about that, and I said, Lord, I am nervous about this, and I said, but I need you to help me. I want to make this a time of worship. And he helped me. He helped me get through it. And I found that classic. I was messing with Matt and Andrew, one of our workers. I said, a classic duck-billed grommet. And so I had to pull the grommet off and unclog it and clean it out and then put it all back together. Took me a long time. But at the end of the day, I was so satisfied because I could get up this morning, I could pull my breakfast out of the freezer, and I could have stared at that freezer for an hour because
3: I love that part.
0: Because God gave me so much joy for, one, being able to fix things, but being able to provide for my family.
1: I won. I beat this thing.
0: I beat the fridge. And it took some time, but all of that time was redeemed time.
1: Yeah, here's what's interesting about time redemption. Oftentimes, we'll get into black holes of time wasters because we don't want to do what David Allen has coined the phrase, eat that frog.
0: Yeah.
1: And I think he's the guy that came up with it. He wrote a whole book called Eat That Frog, and it's basically how to deal with these refrigerator issues in our life. And invariably, as I was talking with Drew Dick, you conjure up in your brain, this thing's going to be costly. Yeah. I might not get it. And then we get overwhelmed with whatever it is. And he was mentioning filing taxes. But whatever it is, that thing can loom so large in our brain. And then it steals power from you because it's mocking you from the shadows.
3: Oh, yeah.
1: Right?
3: Yeah. And then you end up losing joy because you feel a sense of regret and kind of I'm a loser because you instead of doing the thing that you had planned on doing, you ended up on Facebook for 2 hours.
1: Yes.
3: And then you go, oh, I'm such a loser.
1: Yeah. And there's no one that's born into this world that's got a PhD in eating frogs.
0: Nope. 100%.
1: They're just constantly coming at you. So Here's the beauty, though, and this is the payoff that we hadn't hit until this morning. It just dawned on me early this morning when I was looking in a mirror, getting ready to come down. I looked in the mirror, and the Spirit of God just very clearly said, the payoff for this whole week, Carl, is the amount of joy, endorphins. God invented endorphins. Yeah, I mean, he built us with those, right? The amount of joy that can be when we redeem time, go eat that frog, whatever that frog is. And it's usually a frog, isn't it, guys?
3: Oh, yeah.
1: That's holding us up on everything.
0: Sure. Absolutely.
1: Is immense. So I'm going to do something really different here. We're going to have a frog celebration segment here. So you were just procrastinating. That's usually what happens. You're procrastinating. You were finding everything else to do. And sometimes it's little honeydews. It's like, I won't eat that big frog, but I'm going to knock out all these little things. But then you went and ate that frog by the grace of God. And you've got endorphins. It's like Jonathan looking at the freezer going, I beat you. I got victory over you. As if it's got a personality.
0: Right, like it cares that I beat it. I care that I beat
1: but
0: it.
1: But you care.
0: I care.
1: And God cares.
0: Yeah.
1: God cares that you beat
0: that. I agree. I genuinely felt like he was with me last night while I was working on the fridge.
1: That's so cool.
0: And that's an experience I don't think I've ever really had before, so I was grateful.
1: Okay, so taking your calls. We're taking calls. We ready to go on this one? That frog that you ate, that big thing that was kind of an impasse to a lot of other things getting knocked out. And boy, did God give you some joy in your soul. We want to hear your story. 800-555-7898. Come on, frog eaters.
3: I love that.
1: 800-555-7898. Let's go to spots, man. Let's go to spots. 800-555-7898. That's live radio right there.
3: Just giving Jonathan some cues.
1: Yeah. Give us a call right now. You ate those frogs and you got a story to tell. Light them up, guys. Let's just celebrate. And this is going to spur others on, right, Ellie?
3: Yes, yes. So we're going to celebrate with you. 800-555-7898.
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0: What's that got to do with time redemption? Everything. Redeeming time because the days are evil. Ephesians 5, Psalm 90 teach us to number our days that we may gain a heart of wisdom. Here's the beautiful thing. We hadn't hit it much, but there's a huge payoff when we redeem time. Huge payoff. And the one of the coolest things, and it's so true, this eat that frog kind of issue that David Allen, who's just a life hacking dude, I don't think he's born again, but all truth is God's truth. And he says, there's things in our life that loom so large that it impedes our ability to almost go do anything because it's that big thing that's in the way. It's that project. It's that phone call. It's that thing that seems so big. It's like, how am I going to knock this out? But when we bust through, by the grace of God, knock that thing out, eat that frog, boy, it changes everything. Guys, light them up. We got phone lines wide open here, 800-555-7898, 800-555-7898. So eat that frog moments, guys. They spur people on when they hear your story. Give us a jingle right now, 800-555-7898. All right, who's got it? Eat that frog. Jonathan just shared his. That's huge.
1: Yeah, that's my big one for now. And it kind of makes me want to look at the other. That's the kind of funny thing about this is it can be a domino effect sometimes that you've got a couple things you've been procrastinating on and you handle one of the big ones. And as soon as you do, you're like, let me go get on the other things right now. I'm also building some dressers, assembling some dressers. I'm not building from scratch. I got them from like IKEA. But now that I fixed the fridge, I'm like, give me a couple hours on those dressers.
0: Right? No, it's true.
2: He's on fire.
1: Absolutely.
0: I'm able to knock this thing out.
3: Absolutely. I mean, mine's not as big as Jonathan, but I do have a smaller one. I finally, this past week, tackled it. There was this bin, and the bin actually was all the graduation stuff from last year. My son graduated from high school last year, but Mama's hanging on to, like, decorations and table stuff, and I'm like, what am I hanging on to this for? I'm like, it's been a year. It's like, I'm tears. I'm like, come on. So I sat down, and I went through the bin. I saved a couple things, which is good for me. This is a big frog for me, and I was able to clean out that bin and say, okay, stop staring at it for a year.
0: That's so cool.
1: That's a big deal.
3: But it's a big deal for me. You know, Mama's trying to let go of this. It's been a year. Okay, come on. He's graduated. It's been a year. Let it go. Let it go.
0: That's so cool. Christina, you a first-time caller here, Christina?
4: No, sir. I call pretty often. I love Moody Radio.
0: I'm pumped. Frequent flyer here from Florida. All right, what's the frog you ate?
4: Well, I tackled the big job of getting my house organized so that I can get ready in the morning on time for work and so that I can get to my appointments on time because I was always running late. I was always having the speed down the road, trying to get where I need to go, putting my life at risk and other people's lives. So God really convicted me in my heart that I needed to get organized. And because I was wasting so much time trying to find my keys and everything else in the morning time. And now I have a table where I put
0: We just lose her? We got it, though. Christina, that's dynamite, sister.
1: That was awesome.
0: Boom. That's why we call you the boom crew, guys. That's big. That's not small.
2: And I mean, that's huge. And I loved how she linked it to the things that the ways that it was causing issues in other areas. So it wasn't just my house wasn't organized. It's that I'm wasting so much time finding my keys. And then I'm having to speed to try to get to where I need to go. So I'm always running late and that doesn't feel safe. And it's stressful if you're always running late. So the trickle down effect of tackling that one big thing. And then now there's more peace and joy in those other areas.
0: We've got, just take radio for instance, we've got a feature element that's coming up here on Thursday.
1: That's right, we do.
0: Yes, we do. And we've been talking about this feature and one other for a long time.
1: Yes, we have.
0: Our radio coach said, let's get on that thing. In other words, eat that frog.
1: Eat the frog.
0: And now I heard the opener for it. It'll be debuted on Thursday. That's all I'm going to tell you. You need to be here. And it's like, that is awesome. Yeah. And this is going to work so well.
1: It's exciting to see stuff like that
0: Eating frogs is a good thing, Allie.
2: It is. So if you have something that you were procrastinating on that God gave you victory to handle, what was it? You ate the frog. 800-555-7898.

0: Elevation Worship. Alleluia. We're asking, eating that frog. Got a quick one for you.
1: Yeah, what is that thing that you were putting off and God finally gave you the strength to finish? 800-555-7898. Maria from Chicago, Illinois. What was that thing for you?
2: Hi. That was cleaning up my blue room. It turned into a junk room, but I only ate half the frog. But still, it's an accomplishment, and I was only able to do it because I know that God has always... attribute any accomplishment I make in life to him. So I know he was there with me.
0: You got half of it cleaned up.
3: Amen.
0: That's an endorphin rush right there. It's a big deal.
1: It's half, yeah.
0: Another Maria from Illinois. First time caller. What do you say, Maria?
4: Well, God bless you, and I'm so glad to be on the radio today. Give God glory.
0: Amen.
4: God bless me. It's my degree. I was out of work, staying home with my children, raising them to glorify and to magnify God. And when my son turned 10 years old, the Lord told me it's time to go back to school. I took one class one semester, two classes the next semester. I nickeled and dimed it, but God blessed me to finish my bachelor's degree. Now God has blessed and opened the door. I'm an HR manager at a production company, and I give God all the glory.
0: Yeah.
4: My children, God has given them to be beautiful, loving the Lord and serving him in the beauty of holiness. God bless you all.
0: Bless you, Maria. Sister, that is awesome. Eating that frog and finishing college up, and now she's HR exec.
1: One class at a time. That's the way to do it.
0: Guys, I don't know what it is for you, but time redemption is not just about getting busy. It's about getting those big things knocked out and watching God get the glory and you get the joy. Do it today. Do it today. What is that thing that God's telling you? Go eat that frog. The endorphin rush will be powerful. Enjoy.
5: This is Viewpoints with Kirby Anderson. Psychologist and author Jonathan Haidt has been researching the influences on teenagers and young adults. Several years ago, we interviewed him on his book, The Coddling of the American Mind. More recently, he's been known for his book, The Anxious Generation. He was recently asked on a podcast, who makes better parents, left-wingers or right-wingers? At first, he pointed to data that showed a slight gap where conservatives are a little happier than liberals. He added it isn't clear whether that is due to parenting or some other factor. However, he then pointed to research he did for his book. The gap between left and right becomes a chasm after 2012. As we discussed on previous commentaries, the date 2012 coincides with the mass adoption of the iPhone and social media apps. He says the bottom line is that when kids are rooted in communities, they don't get washed out to sea by the phone-based childhood living in the virtual world. So over and over again, when we look at the left-right or whether we look at religion, what we find is that secular kids and the liberal kids who get washed out to sea get really depressed after 2012. And a much less effect on conservative and religious kids because I think they're more rooted. The conclusion shouldn't be controversial. We know from numerous studies that children do best in a loving home with a father and a mother. They do best when children don't spend lots of time online. They do best when they're rooted in a community and have social interactions, such as we find in church. We talked about the comments by Jonathan Haidt on my radio program and concluded that more and more research is confirming what the Bible has taught for millennia. I'm Kirby Anderson, and that's my point of view. Go deeper on topics like you just heard by visiting pointofview.net. 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
8: Come as you are and experience God. Overcome what seems impossible and live as you never imagined.
3: Start your morning with a laugh.
8: Cold spaghetti's great.
1: Okay.
9: I disagree.
0: No, I guess not.
9: I guess, certainly it
0: I
9: is
0: guess
9: not.
0: No. Okay. Well, I'm going back to my bachelor days, I guess. I thought cold spaghetti was universally loved.
1: I've never been known for, like, high levels of coordination. That's just... And it feels like...
0: I've never been known for high levels of coordination.
3: Delivering the truth daily.
1: If it were possible to have every worldly gain available and you're forfeiting your soul, there's no amount of gain that would make it worth it.
9: Our own way never, ever works because it's apart from the life source, which is God.
10: For me, growing up, love was always conditional and can be taken from you. Christ's love can't. And he went to the cross with my mind and my heart that night.
3: Now from the Call of Hope Studios, this is Carl and Crew.
0: Yeah, what a week we're having here. If you have not jumped in yet to the Redeem Time Challenge, we'd love for you to do it. All right, what are they going to get when they open up this link?
1: You are going to get a blog that Carl tells a story about his own time redemption when he first was kind of challenged to track his time. And then this resource, it's just a blank sheet, basically a spreadsheet that gives you a space to jot down what you're doing for each half hour of your week.
0: Yeah. Now, as I've said, you don't need to wake up in the middle of the night at 3 a.m. and go, all right, that's 5 hours of sleep. You just
1: thank you.
0: Get up in the morning whenever you get up and just X out those hours of sleep. And the goal is not to beat yourself up. It's not to get busy. It certainly isn't workaholism. It's to identify those black holes of time wasters in our life so that endorphins can be gained as we reclaim those half hours, hours for God.
1: Yeah. And so that how we're spending our time is actually a true reflection of our values, of our love for the Lord, of our love for people.
0: Yeah.
1: Of our that we're prioritizing the right things.
0: And I love that we're talking today about eating that frog and what it does for you. As a matter of fact, I didn't know the rest of the story of Maria, who just called in here a few minutes ago. Took her 26 years to finish up her college degree. Yep. I don't know how I missed that. 26 years? And she got it knocked out?
9: That's awesome.
0: And
9: that's got to feel good.
0: Now she's in an HR department. She spent time raising her kids, right? And all that stuff.
1: Yeah. Yep.
0: But what a cool thing. What a blessing. And if you think about 24 hours, that's a lot of time in a day.
1: It is.
0: It's a lot of time.
1: And so I challenge my kids on this one because it'll be funny when my daughter will tell us that she doesn't have time to do something. And it's usually a chore that she doesn't want to do. And we'll quickly remind her. So we just saw you scrolling on your phone for like 15 minutes. You don't have time. That's always kind of met with, I have homework to do. It's like, well, you have a little bit more time than I think you realize. But that's true for all of us.
0: It's every one of us.
1: Even the busiest person, if you find yourself sitting down to watch a show or to scroll your phone or to do a crossword puzzle, and there's nothing wrong with any of those things. It's just there's usually more time that we have than we acknowledge.
0: So much. So much. So we're having a whole week of this, and we're getting after it, and we've got guests coming in. I had a sit-down with Alex McFarland, and it's so cool because this is what we're finding out when we talk with these guests. It's a universal challenge. This is not you. I know you think, oh, man, I'm the worst time redeemer on the planet. Well, get in line because we're all there, right?
1: Oh, yeah.
0: So... stay buckled up, and we're ready to rumble here. I'm flying blind. I got nothing.
9: We got Alex McFarland coming up in just a few minutes.
0: Okay. All right.
9: Yeah.
0: I'm looking at a board here. Allie's looking at me like, you're really going to say this live on air right now?
1: It's okay.
0: I'm looking at a board here. I don't know what's going on. We're flying blind.
1: It's Carl and Crew. It's a Carl great Tuesday morning.
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13: What could Gen Z teach us about being an example in word? 1 Timothy 4:12 says, "Let no one despise your youth, but be an example to the believers in word, conduct, love, spirit, faith, and purity." You know, Gen Z has fully perfected the art of texting. And being a Generation X guy, I can't tell you the number of times I've gotten frustrated receiving text messages that had tons of grammatical errors and shorthand and LOLs and IDKs. But the Apostle Paul, he's talking about people letting their word be their bond. And what I detect in Gen Z is a desire for letting their yes be yes and their no be no. Let's all take an example from Gen Z and what they're speaking to us in allowing our word to be our bond. I'm Gil Michelle, pastor of That Church downtown in South Bend, Indiana, for OneCry.com.
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14: Jesus is not merely telling us not to be anxious. 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We are to ask questions that help us remember that we are far more important than merely food or clothes. Then we ask questions to help us remember the nature of the world around us, of which we are a part, as tended by a loving Heavenly Father. And then finally, and most of all, remember who God is in himself. Well, that is, of course, most important. Like so much of life, the key always comes back down to who we think God is. Comes back down to theology.
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0: Time redemption. It's a real thing. What, 4 years ago, asked the question, what's that one thing holding you back from everything?
9: And there were a lot of answers, but the majority of them came back to wasting time or not redeeming the time that people have.
0: Yeah, and then Satan beats you up. And oh, yeah. The demonic forces say, you're a loser. You can't seem to get your act together. Alex, that's a real thing. You and I are busy dudes, but redeeming time, that's a spiritual discipline that will never go away. Right, Alex?
18: That's right. Yeah. Ephesians 5 tells us to redeem the time. And, you know, for the Christian, all of life is really about stewardship. And we don't want to be wasteful, especially about time, because time is a non-recoverable resource. We don't want to waste it.
0: 24 hours, Alex. It's such a long time. By the way, let me ID this guy, Dr. Alex McFarland, apologist, author, evangelist, religion, culture analyst. I mean, literally, he's got podcast, national talk show, and you got a lot going on. And it's easy to think, yeah, I got a lot going on. And I do as well, Alex. I got a ton. We got 2 church campuses. I speak at different events. Oh, wow. Got a 4-hour morning show here 5 days a week. So It could be easy for people to say, wow, Carl, you don't have a moment of time in your day. But I'm here to tell you 24 hours is a long time. It's plenty of time to find squandered hours. Right, Alex? I mean, let's just be real.
18: Do you know that is true? Budgeting is so helpful, I think. Just like with our money, if we write down, you know, what we're spending, we'll see, oh my goodness, I didn't really need that $4 espresso or something. Right. Time is the same way. I mean, if we really keep track of where our time goes, and this might sound kind of counterintuitive, but one of the first things we do with that 24-hour day is a budget for sleep. Because the stewardship of our body, your health is your first wealth. I mean, really. And I've been in the ministry long enough to do a bunch of hospital visits. And when our health, man, everything grinds to a halt when our health fails. So I would just encourage people, as you seriously look at good stewardship of the time God gives you, look at getting enough rest.
0: How do you do that? What are some life hacks that you've learned around that? I mean, I've got some cool ones. Certain amount of magnesium, the right kind of magnesium. About an hour before I hit the hay, I pop about four of those bad

0: I'm not trying to sound like super spiritual, but I just think the Holy Spirit did this in my heart. After I became a Christian, I would enter each class and I said, Lord, if you'll help me, the grade I make is going to be a worship offering to you.
1: Sweet.
0: And do you know what? From finishing my undergrad to doing two masters and a doctorate, I only ever made one more B. Everything I ever did was A's. And I'm not bragging.
1: But this relates to time redemption and sleep redemption. And by the way, those go hand in glove. If we look at those not as another life hack on some secular YouTube channel, which, by the way, you can learn some good stuff, but as an offering to God, God, I'm going to go get sleep because you built my body where it needs to be renewed, and then I can spend the time tomorrow better, right, Alex?
0: Exactly. Yeah, everything is worship and gratitude to Jesus. It really is. And look, I hope to live, if the Lord hasn't come back yet, I'm hoping to be serving God full bore at 99 years old.
1: Amen.
0: You know, and here's the thing, and I know I'm 62. I'm probably the oldest person listening to this show right now.
1: Well, but, I'm listening, and I'm 66.
0: Oh, well, God bless you. Yeah, but here's the thing. You know, part of our assignment is to become a good old person.
1: Amen.
0: And, you know, I love people, Carl, but amen. I've met some older people, even older Christians, that were pretty sad and sour. And I think body, soul, and spirit, you know, the total person, we want it to be touched by Jesus.
1: Yeah.
0: And, you know, redeeming the time, whether it's getting enough rest, whether it's setting realistic, measurable goals. And I'm going to say this because I'm a preacher and we preach. I think we need to honor the Lord in our giving and our— and remember, the money is not ours. Jesus entrusts it to us.
1: Yeah.
0: And if we're faithful with what he's entrusted, he'll entrust us with more. I really believe that. And by the way, I would rather have, you know, like going to church on Sunday. I think if you're a believer, we're supposed to be in church. It's better to have, you know, 6 days with God's blessing than to try to, you know, hold back and not give God our time on Sunday. Yeah, I know I'm preaching here, but man.
1: No, you're going preaching. That's
0: Jesus
1: okay.
0: is Lord, you know?
1: Yeah. Alex, let's get really honest on this before we leave this topic. Time redemption, and I've been really honest with folks yesterday and today. I struggled with sports. Should I call it an addiction? Young Thunder knows my past. Addiction's fair. Addiction. I mean, I was 49ers. I was the Giants' back when I was a Bay Area fan because my dad was raised there. And I mean, and then a smattering of other sports and playoffs, Golden State Warriors and the like. Man, you can spend a lot of time watching sports and being entertained by it and then watching blogs and all that. And God gave me victory over that. But the thing that still is a battle for me is I love to stay up on the news, but there's a point at which staying up on what's happened geopolitically, Middle East, local news, national news, politics, you name it.
0: I'm with you, brother.
1: You with me on this one?
0: Mm-hmm.
1: Speak to that, man.
0: Well, you know, what's wild is, I mean, there's a place for sports and entertainment. Check this out. 800 years ago, Thomas Aquinas, who was this great apologist of the Middle Ages, somebody asked, and I don't know what the quote sports were back then. Maybe, you know,
1: they had the Isthmian Games.
0: Well, true. That's very true. Very true. But somebody asked the great theologian, is it appropriate for a Christian to go to sporting events? Even Aquinas, one of the brilliant philosophers that ever lived 800 years ago, he said, sports and entertainments and relaxation are appropriate for a season to refresh the mind.
1: Amen.
0: And he said to pull away and, you know, just be entertained.
1: Yeah.
0: So that we can come back strengthened and rested and refreshed for more worship and service of the triune God. That's what he said.
1: That's Aquinas. And I didn't know that.
0: Isn't that what even?
1: Well, I love it because it's normal.
0: It is one of

0: the greatest apologetics philosophers in world history.
1: He said, go watch a game.
0: Yeah, go watch. Just rest, relax, you know, give your mind a break so you can come back and ready to resume loving and serving the triune God. And like with anything, like I love to play the guitar, and I tend to spend a lot of time just fiddling around with the guitar. And then I realize, okay, there's stuff I got to do. And I think the key, and we can pray about this, it's just balance. I need to, number one is my personal time with Christ and communing with the Lord, and then my spouse. And I want to say to all the guys out there, just as Christ serves his bride, the church, we men, if you're a Christian and if you're so blessed to have a wife, she is your first ministry.
1: Amen, really. Bro.
0: And the Holy Spirit has had to, you know, kind of give me a little wake-up call sometimes. But
1: yeah, through 1 Peter 3 and Ephesians 5.
0: Amen, brother. Hey, by the way, do you know it says, I believe it's in 1 Peter, that says, men, dwell with your wives according to knowledge, that your prayers be not hindered.
1: I use it all the time. Guys ask
0: Doesn't
1: me,
0: it
1: hey,
0: say
1: Carl,
0: that?
1: Why are my prayers bouncing off the ceiling? I said, that's because you're not living with your wife in an understanding way. God loves your woman enough to freeze your booty out of his answer.
0: Well said, brother. And, you know, it's a beautiful thing to, as a Christian, view all of life in terms of stewardship.
1: Amen. Hey, quick question for you. Let's stay on this topic a moment longer. When does your fiddling become faddling? And what I mean here is this, because you talk about fiddle faddling around. You can fiddle faddle around with, and I believe God is A-okay with video games, to a point. I think he's A-okay with guitar playing and even rehearsing. To a point. And same with anything, even my news watching or whatever I'm doing. How do you know this for you? How do you know when your fiddling becomes faddling? I'm playing with words here. When you've gone beyond, that's what God has for me, and now I'm into this kind of danger zone.
0: You know, I know this is going to sound kind of subjective. I've learned to know when the Holy Spirit is kind of
1: tapping
0: me on the shoulder.
1: That's not subjective. That's my answer.
0: Yeah, it's almost like, okay, the Lord is like, okay, Alex, you've chilled out for a while. It's time you got things to do, whether it's work to do or a writing deadline or preparing. Now I do practice a lot, and every chance I get, I play in church. So
1: sure.
0: I'm like, well, you know, I am doing this for the Lord, you know, Angie.
1: That I'm can justify eBay. Dinking around too, right?
0: Yeah. I'm going to the guitar store for Jesus.
1: I'm buying my 10th guitar for the Lord.
0: Exactly.
1: Oh, that's funny.
0: You know, I really pray this a lot. James 1, verse 5 says, if anyone lacks wisdom, let him ask of God, who gives abundantly and does not withhold. And especially like when I've got a really busy day and I got a million points I got to hit, I'm like, Lord, help me, give me wisdom. And God is so good, because I'm telling you, I'm a recovering procrastinator, and it's wild. Life is just this brief little window, number one, to come to Christ and be saved. And then, if we're so blessed to have a family, I say this everywhere I go, Carl, lose at anything else but win with your family.
1: Yeah, man.
0: And by the way, volumes of psychologists and sociologists say, I mean, the key matrix for success in life is your family.
1: Couldn't be more true. Alex McFarland, Dr. Alex McFarland, my guest. All right, we spent a lot more time on time redemption than I imagined, but that's okay. So I got one question. What's going on with Gen Zers? We're hearing all kinds of different data points here. What's really happening? Are the numbers of committed Christ followers growing in Gen Z, or is it just spiritual curiosity? What's going on, Alex?
0: I really do think the number of Christ followers is growing, and I rejoice in that. I think there's a real spiritual hunger.
1: Good.
0: I think lots and lots of teens, young adults, 20-somethings, they're coming to Jesus, and that is wonderful. I also believe churches and ministries and Christians, we need to gently focus on discipleship. And we got to remember, this is a generation of digital natives, Photoshop, and you know, all the narcissism that goes with social media. That's kind of their culture. And with the help of the Holy Spirit and patience, we have to help them understand that if you're a Christian, that means a disciple, and that means a follower of the Son of God by the Word of God.
1: Amen.
0: So, Carl, while I rejoice in the young people that are coming to Christ, everywhere I go, yesterday I was talking to an audience, everywhere I go, I talk about we must live by the Word of God, the Bible, and we have to amend our lives in light of what God's Word says.
1: Yeah, love it. Alex is my guest right now, Alex McFarland, and we got a link for you, Boom Crew. It's good. It's a link on, it's the latest Gen Z article he's written, Speak the Truth Now. And it'll be linked here. Just text the word Alex to 800-555-7898. Some of you parents, grandparents of Gen Zers, listen to what Alex is saying they need the most. 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

0: Good morning. You're listening to Carl and Crew. Let's get you updated with a couple quick headlines this morning. President Trump says an attack on Iran that had been planned for today is on hold as a result of what he called very big discussions. At the White House Monday, Trump confirmed he was pausing the scheduled attack after a trio of Middle Eastern leaders asked him to hold off. Trump said Iran and the U.S. have been close to deals before, but in his words, this is a little different. The president said the planned strike will be delayed for a little while talks take place, adding he hopes the strike could be put off forever. Should negotiations fail, Trump said the U.S. stands ready to go forward with a full large-scale assault of Iran on a moment's notice. A new proposal did come in today from Iran, and very little has changed from previous proposals. Meta is telling its North American employees to work from home Wednesday, the day it plans to lay off 10% of its workforce. Affected employees will be notified that morning. Some 7,000 employees will be shifted into new roles at the company. The job cuts come as the social media and tech giant incorporates more artificial intelligence into its operations. I'm Jonathan. That's your quick update.
1: Yeah, these statements that AI is being overbilled and they aren't going to gobble up as many jobs as they once thought. Whoa, 10% of the Meta workforce gonzo today, right?
0: Tomorrow.
1: That's a big deal, man.
2: Yeah.
1: And it's happening in a lot of industries, not just one off. AI is a phenomenal tool, but boy, when the tool takes your job, that's a tough one to take.
2: And there still is. I mean, I don't know if you've called one of those lines where you're just like, I just want to talk to a person.
1: Oh, those are gone. Yeah.
2: And it's frustrating because AI, I mean, there are limits. I mean, it's great at giving you information, but I think many people still feel the frustration of give me a person. Like, yes. Give me a person to help me check out my groceries. Give me a person to talk to when I need a customer service question. Like, let me just talk to a human being.
1: I needed a new sign from my security company. Because I was out doing some landscaping and I swung around with a shovel and broke the beautiful plastic sign in half.
2: Oh my.
1: And AI could not figure it out. New sign. I need a new sign. New yard sign. I need more information. I'm like, I need customer service. Yeah. Can I please help you first?
0: Yeah. Well, that's the worst. That's the worst bit. She got some attitude from AI when she asked for a customer.
1: No, she did.
0: Yeah,
1: not.
0: She did. So she called a store. I won't tell you the name of the store, but we had like a pickup order ready to go, and it was supposed to be between 7 and 8 p.m. to go pick it up. And 7 rolls around, and it was like, hey, it's not ready, and it looked weird. So she called to see what it was about. And the AI service said, after checking, it looks like it'll be ready for you tomorrow. And she said, no, I need it today. And they were like, I'm so sorry about that. And then no solution. And then she said, can I speak with a customer service representative? And it said, I could send you to a customer service representative, but you can continue to talk to me for now. And
2: oh, snap. Okay.
1: I could do that. But I won't.
0: But I'm not going to.
1: That's hilarious.
2: Wow.
0: That was crazy. And then my wife said, because the AI kind of talks more like a person now, and it's not a person. She wouldn't have done this to an actual person, but she said, no, no, no, no, no. Send me to a real person. And it was, I will send you to a real person now. It's like, okay, wow. Thanks for the attitude, AI.
2: It's hard to tell. I had a conversation and I said, am I speaking to AI right now? And this woman said, no, I am a real person. You're speaking to me. And I was like, well, great. Glad to have you on
1: hilarious.
2: The phone.
1: Saying,
2: prove it though. Prove it.
3: Well, she was a real person. I was glad. Okay. She told me she was not AI.
0: Do a jig. Prove to me you're not AI.
2: Prove it.
1: Have you used the restroom today? Are you real? Oh, my goodness. Talking Time Redemption. If you haven't gotten the challenge sheet, you're going to want to do it.
2: Text TIME to 800-555-7898. Jump in. Track your week. Half hour by half hour. I know. Sounds a little intimidating. It's fun. I promise. It'll be great for all of us. Text TIME to 800-555-7898.
1: Yeah. It's a great tool, though, isn't it?
2: Yes, it is. Yes, it is.
1: And the goal here is to look for where are the black holes where time is being not redeemed, where it's not being redeemed. Once you can identify that, look out. Okay, boy, I had a sit down with the good dude, Drew Dick. What a great mind, huh?
2: Yes, your future self will thank you.
1: Yeah. Turn around and say thank you very much for that.

0: Jonathan, got a question for you, man.
1: Uh-oh, I'm ready.
0: Have you ever been walking down, maybe on Moody campus here, walking down and somebody goes, Jonathan, reaches out his hand or waves at you and they're walking toward you and you're going, who in the cat hair is that?
1: Yes. Yes, that has
0: How
1: happened to me.
0: How awkward is that, by the way?
1: It's the worst, because sometimes you get stuck in a conversation, and the worst ones are, I know this person, but I don't remember their name, or I don't remember quite how I know this person, but okay, we're just gonna stick with
0: it.
1: And that's difficult.
0: No, it's crazy. And you being in radio and having a familiar face and voice,
1: absolutely.
0: That hits you a little bit more.
1: 100%.
0: Okay, so what if this happened? You're walking down Wells Street, that street right here against Moody Radio,
1: right
0: in Chicagoland. You're walking down Wells Street, and here's a guy walking at you. And what? It's your future self. He's like 20, 30 years older than you.
1: Say, hey, good looking.
0: Who's saying good looking to who, by the way?
1: Me to me.
0: Okay, just whatever direction.
1: Yeah, pass.
0: Okay,
1: the,
0: well, let's get past that self-aggrandizing stuff. And your future self puts out his hand and says, thank you for redeeming time. Thank you for getting off the video games.
1: Man, you know what? That actually, I know we're kind of having fun here, but like that actually would be pretty nice to know that I could make a difference now to where I'm benefiting my future self in a great way.
0: Name of the book is Your Future Self Will Thank You. That's kind of what you meant by this, Drew, right?
2: Yeah. I don't know if I was thinking that far out into the future. Now I'm thinking about what my hairline's going to be like in 20 years. And I don't know if I like that.
0: Here's Drew. Oh, no. There's a receding hairline, Drew says to himself. No, it happens to all of us. But you know what? If there's one thing that your future self would thank you for, it would be you've learned how to redeem time well. Don't you think?
2: 100%. That really, I mean, it's a cliche, but it is true, right? That time is the most precious commodity that we have. You know, money is important, your resources, but man, time is the number one thing. And here's the sad thing is that it's easier than ever to waste our time. There are big companies with billions of dollars, and their single aim is to make sure they steal as much time and attention from you as they can.
0: Isn't that crazy? I mean, I cannot think of another time in history when the chief end of a whole sector of commerce is to take your time from you.
2: Yeah. And they're really good at it, too, right? I mean, they invented infinite scroll. They do extensive testing to see which color of blue on their website is going to keep you engaged
0: no.
2: the longest time.
0: Are you serious about that?
2: Oh, yeah. I'm talking about Google there. They tested, like, A-B tested 42 different shades of blue to see what people would look at the longest. Or, you know, whether it's news, they craft headlines to activate the fear and anger centers in your brain and draw you in. So what I always tell people, and I know we're just focusing on one aspect, there's more to this time saving, using your time well than just tech. But man, if you don't have guardrails against these devices in your life, you're going to lose every time.
0: No, I mean, you're not overstating it. Drew Dick, my guest right now, acquisitions editor for Moody Publishers, contributing editor for Christianity Today for Pastors, former managing editor of Leadership Journal, guys. His work has been featured USA Today, HuffPo, Christianity Today, CNN.com. He's been all over out there, and he's with us here regularly. Let's keep going after this. Think about it. This is not overstatement, Drew. We're up against an industry that is trying to suck us in. I did not know that about A-B testing color patterns, for crying out loud. And then doom scrolling. And here's the numbers. I've got them. The numbers are we spend 4.5 to 5 hours a day on average per person scrolling using phones, the lion's share of which is wasted. That's a lot of time every day.
2: That's right. And sometimes when you tell yourself, I just don't have enough time to, you know, spend time in the Word or in prayer or in this, you know, project I feel called to, look at your schedule, see how much, take a clear, honest look at your schedule and see how much time you're actually spending in digital distractions. And I'll bet that you could probably free up some time to do the things that are more important.
0: Yeah, I know it's there. It's huge. Okay, we're going to get into some hope here coming up in a little bit, but I want to go after this a little bit more. So it's 4.5 to 5 hours on digital. That's not even including 1.5 to 2 hours of TV time or binge watching or whatever. 24 hours is a lot of time. We've got hundreds, if not thousands, of people in the Boom Crew right now that are going. They're in the middle of assessing every half hour of their day to see where they're spending their time. There's value in assessing where you're at, isn't there, Drew?
2: Oh, huge. Because I think that's the thing that's so tough about this topic, is that you don't realize how much time you're wasting until you actually break it down and look at segments of your life and go, hey, where am I actually devoting my time? There's a similar thing with diet. You know, one of the first things that a trainer will do is, hey, we're going to track everything you're eating. We're not even going to change anything yet. We're just going to look at what you're actually eating in a day. We're going to tabulate the calories. And so we can get a good understanding of where you're at and where we need to change. It's kind of similar with time. If you take a look at your time often, this has been my experience. I've been horrified to realize the places I've been wasting time. And here's the thing, too. We need to be vigilant against temptation. We have an enemy of our souls that's after us. But I'll tell you something. If he can't get you with explicit sin that you're going to fall into, he is just as content to distract you with endless reams of nonsense that steal your joy, your time, your passion, and pull you away from the call that God's placed on your life.
0: That is so quotable. That is powerhouse. Drew Dick, my guest right now, coming up, we're going to talk about the link between brain science in the Bible and how to grab self-control. The name of his work, Your Future Self, will thank you. A lot of you have this. It's a great read. I've read it cover to cover and go back to it. It's powerhouse. More with Drew Dick straight ahead.
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0: Drew Dick is my guest this morning, and we have a phenomenal conversation, Cook, and we've already established the fact that there's time wasters all over there. You were just riffing on something. I don't know if you can recreate that, but come close. What the truth is, Satan, yeah, he wants to bait us into some pretty horrible stuff, but the fact is he's content to do what, Drew?
2: Oh, just to distract us. I think especially in our day and age, right? Yes, he wants to tempt you into sin. But at the same time, especially if he can't succeed on that front, he'll be just content to distract you so that you aren't loving people. You aren't growing in Christ. You're not sharing the gospel. You're not dedicating your time and attention and passion to the work that God has put in front of you. And it's so easy to do. So I'm sympathetic because I struggle with this myself.
0: Yeah,
2: man, it's just sometimes when you're bored or you're frustrated, it can kind of be an emotional coping mechanism just to reach for that phone, jump on whatever platform that you like and scroll endlessly. But it's really something we got to take a hard look at and go, is this the best way to spend my time, especially as a believer?
0: Yeah. Give us some correlation between brain science and the Bible. What's brain science tell us that the Bible confirms and already knew?
2: Wow. Yeah. As I remember I was reading on this topic, reading all these studies on self-regulation and self-control and willpower. And what jumped out to me is how much correspondence or how much of it just validated what Scripture said, right? Like the one thing that I remember reading about willpower is that it's finite, that it's this limited resource that runs out. And I think of what Scripture says. It talks about us as fallen, finite creatures. The Bible says, flee temptation. Why is that? Well, even if you can withstand it once, you probably can't the second or third time. You get weaker as you go. And I go, wow, there's so much wisdom in there, just given the way that we're wired. The other thing is, you know, the Bible is full. It doesn't call it this all the time, but it's full of habits, of holy habits that God commands us to kind of stitch into the fabric of our lives. And we know now from neuroscience how powerful habits are to the point where you're kind of going on autopilot. And that can be a very bad thing, whether it's, you know, smoking or whatever the habit is, or it can be a very good thing. If you just have a habit built into your life of reaching for your Bible every morning or praying whenever you encounter a difficulty,
0: yes,
2: or loving people without almost even thinking about it, those are habits. And that's a good thing. There's a maxim in brain science that says neurons that fire together, wire together. And basically what that means is you kind of wear these ruts in your gray matter, in your brain, that makes certain behaviors easy. And I think the goal for the believer is to obey God so consistently that these patterns get built into your life. So you're not always relying on grit and willpower in the moment,
0: yes,
2: but it can actually carry you. And that's just how we're designed. And I think it's advantageous to know about that.
0: You know, for years, someone would say, hey, pray for me on this thing. And I would say, yeah, and my intentions were good, but invariably 9 out of 10 times, I'm forgetting about it, if I'm honest with you. And I forget who turned me on to this. Somebody said it, and I said, I'm going to do it. And we had it happen 2 days ago. I'm driving down the road with my bride. We got my sister-in-law on speakerphone. She asked for prayer for one thing. I said, let's do it right now. So we just stopped and we went before a holy God, and I just took her before God. And I said, here, we're lifting this up, Lord, in Jesus' name. Amen. There is something about the immediacy of something when you feel prompted to do it rather than saying, I'll get it later.
2: Amen. Or when you see that person and you go, oh, I remembered, I told them I'd pray for them. And you say, God, I pray for Bob. Hey, Bob, I've been praying for you. You know, don't do that. I speak from experience, sadly. But yeah, like one thing in my life that was powerful is, you know, I struggle with anxiety. And so I decided that whenever I have these intrusive thoughts of something catastrophic that could happen, something bad, instead of indulging that fear, I'm going to turn to God in prayer. Maybe not even about that particular thing, but I'm going to pray for someone else. Get outside my head, outside of my concerns, and think about someone else.
0: That's so
2: man,
0: good.
2: That's powerful. That's powerful. And we know from brain science, again, that just little redirection habits like that are really powerful in rewiring your brain and changing the patterns in your life.
0: We talk a lot around here about God's grace, his unmerited favor, and his unlimited power to really do the work in us. There's something about living in that constant awareness of God's grace that's ever present. We've been given everything we need for life and godliness. And Have you had any life hacks to tap that grace more consistently?
2: Yeah, well, first of all, it's just so important. You know, a lot of people assume that grace is kind of the opposite of self-control, because you kind of, the thinking goes, and Paul talks about this in scripture, like, well, hey, listen, if there's always more grace on tap, why would I grow in godliness? Why would I exercise self-control? Why would I resist sin? Well, it's actually because of grace that you do. When you get grace down into your bones, when you feel God's forgiveness, that he has redeemed you, like you said, it's unmerited too. It's nothing you climbed up on a hill and accomplished. It is God's unmerited grace in your life. Man, that doesn't make you want to have license to sin or do what you, your own way, or indulge your sinful impulses. You turn to God when you really feel that and you go, I want to live for you. And yeah, it's not that I'm going to pay it back or earn it, but man, it's just out of the overflow of a grateful heart. So reminding yourself of that. And incidentally, heaping shame on yourself actually has the opposite effect. Your behavior actually deteriorates. You'd think that, oh man, if I just beat myself up about a, you know, about a besetting sin or a problem I've been encountering, then I'm going to reform in my behavior. No, just the opposite. And we see this actually from studies. I think I've mentioned this to you before, Carl, but it's hilarious. There's this diet study that they did where they looked at people that are on a diet, and when they had a small indiscretion, whether they ate like a piece of cake or a slice of pizza, what would often follow that is a full-on binge. Because they felt so bad about themselves, they said, I've already messed up. What's the point? They called it the what the heck effect. You know, what the heck? I've already messed up. I'm just going to go crazy now. And then they also saw an opposite thing where they called it the fresh start effect, where when you perceive that you have this blank slate, your behavior actually improves. And I just thought, man, there's a corollary in the Christian life, isn't
0: there? Yes.
2: When we internalize God's grace and forgiveness, when we have that fresh start, what follows that is a desire to please God and to love him and to grow in our faith. Whereas if we just kind of keep heaping shame on ourselves, there's godly sorrow. There's repentance. That's yes, absolutely needed. But once you've received that, my goodness, don't stay stuck in that shame. Walk in the freedom that God's promised.
0: I'm thinking of two promises right now. New mercy every morning, right? Mm-hmm. Every morning there's new mercy. And there is absolute clean slate. If we confess our sin, he's faithful and just to forgive us our sin and cleanse us of all unrighteousness. Whiteboard, total whiteboard right there. Clean, scrubbed, ready to go. Drew, this is awesome. Give me a final word here, my man. What do you want people to know? Because we're in the middle of a week challenge where people are saying, all right, I want to redeem time. Here's the real rub. Conviction is good. When does conviction turn into condemnation?
2: No, that's huge. Have a little grace for yourself, because we're all going to waste a little time, okay? Let's just be honest. You're not going to become a scheduling ninja where every second of the day
0: nor do you want to be.
2: Exactly. Sometimes you got to chill a little bit, you know? You got to unwind, you got to relax, and that's okay. That's how we're wired as well. But at the same time, I guess something that is encouraging to me and at the same time a little scary is Colossians 3:23. Whatever you do, work at it with all your heart as working for the Lord. So whatever it is that you're doing, man, your boss is not your boss. Ultimately, your boss is the Lord Jesus.
0: Yeah.
2: Because he sees what you're doing. And that's not meant to be a scary thing. That's meant to be a hopeful, joyful thing. Because even if no one else sees the work that you're doing, even if you feel invisible, man, Jesus is looking down on you and going, there's my kid. Yeah. And you can work to please him, and it matters. Whatever you do, it matters for now. It matters for eternity. So even when it's a slog and you're, I don't know, you know, you're hammering something or you're returning emails or whatever mundane task, it all matters. It's all part of what God's called you to do today. So redeem the time, use it well, and let God lead you where he will.
0: Love it. Here's the link, guys. I want you to text the word future. 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
1: Hi, this is Pastor Jason Akers. Consider this. God has you in this world for such a time as this. Esther 1:8 says, the king had given orders to all the staff of his palace to do as each man desired. Have you ever thought that God placed you in this country or surrounded you by people you work alongside or put you in a neighborhood or bosses you submit to that perhaps are ungodly? We have some dear friends who began to see God's plan for their family look a bit different than what they expected. For reasons only known to the Lord, He chose a different pathway for them having kids. They adopted several children, and all of them have unique challenges and special needs. To say it's been hard would be an understatement. But we need to begrudge less our predicaments and embrace more the joy where He's placed us. 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
2: I remember in college saying, I will never become like my dad. 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
2: I didn't even know the Bible said in the Ten Commandments that the sins of the father are going to go into the third and fourth generation. 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
2: Jesus. 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
7: Your prevailing attitude towards God will spill over into everything else in your life. 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
8: Welcome to Open the Bible with Pastor Colin Smith and Colin. We're in a series called Repentance. You called it The Hidden Path to a Transformed Life. And you say if you really want to change, you want your life to be transformed, you have to have the right attitude about God?
9: Yeah, that's right. The right prevailing attitude towards God. I mean, what is that for you right now? Would you say that the first thing that comes to your mind with regards to your attitude to God is that you love Him, that you worship Him, that you treasure Him? I mean, that's going to spill out into your life. Or if your prevailing attitude is that you struggle with Him, that you question Him, that you doubt Him, well, that's going to spill out into your life as well. Now, we're looking, Steve, today at the story of Job, and he had real struggles with God.
8: Yeah.
9: But what happened was that he caught a greater glimpse of the glory of God, and that changed his prevailing attitude. And he came from being a struggler and a questioner in the light of difficult things that had happened in his life, tragic things that had happened in his life.
8: Sure.
9: But he became a worshiper, and it transformed him from the inside out. And that opens up a glorious possibility, I think, for every one of us today.
8: Now, you may be listening and saying, how can that happen for me? That's part of what we're going to get to in today's broadcast. So if you can, grab your Bible, join us in Job 42 as we continue a message, worshiping as much as you know of your God. Here is Pastor Colin.
7: Now, the breakthrough in Job's life as a believing man who has issues with God comes in this great encounter that's described in chapter 38 through 40-41. And if you turn to these chapters for a moment now, if you would, Job chapter 38, you'll see there, if you just glance through it, that God asks of Job nearly 40 questions, and Job can't answer a single one of them. He'd been a worshiper of God all his life. But now he's seeing that God is far greater and far more glorious than he had ever imagined. And he realizes that all of his big questions about what he doesn't understand in his own life, all these questions are only a tiny fraction of what he does not know. Job had been trying to make sense of the mystery of his suffering. He'd been at odds with God, though he were a faithful man, the finest man who ever lived. But when he saw the glory of God, he found that he could live with his pain, and he could live with his unanswered questions because he knew this God. He says in chapter 42, I spoke of things I did not understand. My ears had heard of you. Now my eyes have seen you. Therefore I repent. In order to apply this, let me ask you a question. You might like to take a bit of paper, two sides, two questions. The answer to each question, one on each side of a bit of paper, if you want to do this, or you might just want to do it in your mind, that's fine. But will you engage with these two questions? Number one, what is your prevailing attitude towards God right now? What is your prevailing attitude towards God right now? Can you get it in one word? See, some of us will want to say honestly with Job, it's questioning, complaining, resenting. That's okay, Job was there, and God knows about it. Now, on the other side of the bit of paper, will you answer this question? What would be your prevailing attitude towards God if you saw his glory? See, if you saw his glory, you would have complete confidence in him for all the unknown future. If you saw his glory. If you saw his glory, you would be able to trust him with what you don't understand now. And if you saw his glory, you would love him. In fact, the answer to the second question is, if you saw his glory, your prevailing attitude towards God would be faith, hope, and love. And you know this, your prevailing attitude towards God will spill over into everything else in your life. You know, if your prevailing attitude towards God is questioning or complaining or resenting, it will spill over into your relationship with your spouse. It'll spill over into your relationship with your kids, your grandkids, your colleagues at work. It's the deepest thing about you, and therefore it will manifest itself in other spheres of your life. So if this changes, everything else changes. That's why it's the first issue that we're addressing. You come to know God, it changes you at the deepest level. You come to know him more, it changes you more at the deepest level, and that will spill over everywhere else. Knowing God will change your life. It's what happened to Job when he caught a glimpse of God's glory. Now, we'll come in just a few moments' time to getting a glimpse of God's glory, but I want to give a second benefit first that's very obvious here in the story of Job, and that is that knowing God will not only change your life, but knowing God will heal your heart. This is a wonderful thing, that knowing God will heal your heart as a Christian believer. Now, here's something very, very fascinating that I discovered this week. At least it was fascinating to me. C.H. Spurgeon notes that the Hebrew word that is rightly translated in Job 42 as repent is also used and translated in several other places in the Old Testament to express comfort. When I read this, I was a little surprised. I've checked this out. It's absolutely right. Genesis chapter 24 and verse 67. Isaac took Rebekah, and she became his wife, and he loved her, and Isaac was comforted after his mother's death. The word that is used there in Genesis 24 for Isaac was comforted after his mother's death is the same word as Job uses for I repent. He said, very odd that one word could be translated repent and comfort. Hey, well, maybe it's not so odd if there's joy in repentance. There's comfort in repentance too. And so it would be legitimate, actually, to translate what Job says here in chapter 42 as, my ears had heard of you, but now my eyes have seen you, and so I comfort myself with dust and ashes. You say, now wait a minute, that makes no sense. How, what comfort could there possibly be in dust and ashes? Well, just this, that he has finally resolved his conflict with God. So let's face it, being out of sorts with God is the most terrible thing for a Christian believer. It's awful. And when Job sees the glory of God and he finally is able to live with his unresolved questions and to set aside the complaint that's been burning within him, it's a tremendous relief because he loves God. And he's been carrying this awful burden of a strain in the relationship that matters most in his life. And now the conflict is over. It's like a monkey is off his back. Now you see, if you have come to a place like Job where experiences of life have raised hard, hard questions for you before God, and you may have come even as someone who attends church on Sunday morning, you may have become someone who's more a questioner of God, standing there with all your questions when others are singing his praises. Boy, to see his glory and for that to be resolved between you and God would be the greatest relief of your life. It would be a healing of your heart. Job found that as long as he was out of sorts with God, he could not find peace. And so when he comes to that resolution, there's this huge relief. I repent. I comfort myself in dust and in ashes. By the way, this reference to dust is very interesting. Dust. Many times the Old Testament refers to repentance either in dust and ashes or in sackcloth. These folks in the Old Testament used these physical, outward, material expressions to express the inwardness of what was going on in their hearts. Why dust? Well, the Bible tells us that we're made from dust, that we'll return to dust. And in Psalm 103, it tells us that God remembers that we're dust. The problem is sometimes we forget that we're dust and expect to know and understand everything. And that's where Job had got to. To want to understand all things, to be able to control all things, to be able to shape all things. And he finds tremendous comfort in being able to say, no, that's for God. I remember now who I am. See, trying to be God tears you apart, but submitting yourself to God brings comfort and peace. And the dust reminds us of who we are. I comfort myself.

0: complaining, the resenting, the struggling, the conflict in the relationship that matters most. And it happened when Job saw God's glory. Knowing God will change your life, knowing God will heal your heart.
1: 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And Colin, who is this book for?
0: Well, it's for everyone who wants to grow in their faith, and hopefully that's every Christian believer. You know, the disciples at one point said to Jesus, "Lord, increase our faith." And they'd been following Jesus for some time when they said it. They'd left everything in order to follow him, but they came to a place at one point where they realized, we're going to need to grow in faith. And I think every Christian comes to a place like that. You know, I've been trusting Jesus for some time, but now I'm facing circumstances where I'm really going to have to trust him. Lord, increase my faith. So this 30-day devotional book is designed to help and encourage growing in faith. I have loved working on this, and I'm very excited about the opportunity of sharing it with you.
1: 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Here's Pastor Colin.
0: Knowing God will change your life, knowing God will heal your heart. This is where real change begins. This is where we find the hidden path to a transformed life. Well, that leaves us with one very obvious question, and it's simply this. Then how can I know God? How can I see some glimpse of his glory? I want to suggest two answers to that question. They're very practical, and they're things to be pursued. Not tried once, but to be pursued as the pattern of life. They're very simple. Simply ask and look. Number one, ask. Ask. It's a great prayer of Moses, recorded in Exodus chapter 33 and verse 18, where Moses prays, "Show me your glory." Now, have you prayed like that? Is that a prayer that often characterizes what you ask of God? You ask many things of God if you're a Christian. Do you ever ask for this? Do you ask for it often? It's probably Moses' greatest prayer. It's one of the shortest and greatest prayers in all of the Bible. Lord, show me your glory. Ask. For it is God who reveals himself to us. Now, the Lord Jesus Christ has something very important to say to us about this. You'll find it in Matthew chapter 11 and verse 27. Matthew 11, 27, Jesus says this, "No one knows the Father except the Son, and those to whom the Son chooses to reveal him." No one knows the Father except the Son and those to whom the Son chooses to reveal him. In other words, it's Jesus who will make the glory of God known to you. This risen Lord Jesus Christ, through whom you come when you bring your prayer to God, it is he who will choose to make the Father's glory known to you. In other words, you will never know the glory of God apart from Jesus Christ. You have to believe in the Lord Jesus Christ. You have to come to this risen Lord Jesus Christ and say, "Lord Jesus, show me your glory. Show me the glory of the Father." Spiritual things are spiritually discerned.

0: Why is it that in a gathered congregation, worshipping together, some people see the glory of God and others don't? Why is that? Ask that you may see. What a tragedy to be someone who's generally a believer, who never glimpses much more of the glory of the Lord than you did 10 or 20 years ago. Make this your prayer every time you read the Bible. Make this your prayer every time you come to worship. Lord, show me your glory. Let me see with the eyes of faith something more of how great and marvelous you are, because if that happens, I will change. You will. And if that happens, my heart will be healed. Ask. And here's the second thing. Look. Look. 2 Corinthians chapter 4 and verse 6. Paul says to us that God has made the light, his light shine into our hearts to give us the light of the knowledge of the glory of God in the face of Jesus Christ. He's given us the light of the knowledge of his glory. He's given it to us in the face of Jesus Christ. So if I am asking of God that he would give me the spiritual discernment to perceive his glory, then the natural response is that I should look in the direction from which his glory is revealed, and that is the person and work of Jesus Christ. You see, Job had a theophany. You have the incarnation. And the incarnation is more than a theophany. So if you want to see the glory of God, look as fully as you can into the face of the Lord Jesus Christ. Look at him in his compassion, embracing children in his arms, weeping with family and friends at a gravesite, touching a leper that no one else would go near. This is your God. See his glory. Look at him in his authority, confronting those who abuse power in his temple, throwing them out, casting out demons, 100 of them, from a man who is out of his mind and restoring him to sanity, breathing on his disciples and saying, "Receive the Holy Spirit, and as the Father sent me, now so I am sending you. This is your God." Look at him in his greatest work, dying on the cross as an atonement for your sins, rising from the dead so that you could have everlasting life, ascending to the right hand of the Father so that there he should represent you and speak your name and give to you what you need in all the struggles and unresolved mysteries of your life. This is your God. Look, and then ask yourself, what is there about this Jesus that I cannot trust? What is there about this Jesus that I cannot love? And if I come to know as I do this Jesus, why should I not have hope? The first direction for lasting change in life is knowing God. When God's glory begins increasingly to captivate your mind and your heart, you will change. And you will find yourself on the hidden path that leads to a transformed life.
1: 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Well, Colin, I'm sure that there were many listening today who really can relate to this idea of being a questioner of God. It's where they're at, but they don't want to stay there. Could you pray for them today?
2: Well, I'd love to do that. And, you know, we're never going to get beyond the point where we have questions, but God is bigger than your question. And so here's how we should pray together today, like Moses, who said, Lord, show me your glory. God will not answer all of your questions, but he is bigger than your questions. And if you can see that, you will find a measure of peace in this world in which we walk by faith until in the sight he gives us in heaven, our questions will finally be answered. Lord, Father in heaven, I have so many questions. Thank you that you are bigger than my questions. Show me your glory in your word, in worship among your people. Help me to grasp something more of your greatness that I may be able to live with faith and with unanswered questions until faith is turned to sight. And then I will know, even as you already know me. Hear this prayer in Jesus' name. Amen.
1: Amen. And thank you, Colin. Well, this is Open the Bible with Pastor Colin Smith. That's our time for today. For Pastor Colin, I'm Steve Hiller. 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You've become a Christian, so why do you still struggle with so many sins and temptations? Is it normal? Is there something wrong with you? 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
3: You might not be seeing Jesus as he is. I'm Shauna Beyer with you here at Moody Radio. Good morning. Happy Tuesday. Curious, when you think of Jesus, what do you see? Do you see a man suffering on a cross? Do you see a baby in a feeding trough? I mean, that was him, but that's not who he is right now. John describes him as blazing eyes, a face shining like the sun, and a voice like rushing waters. Not weak, alive. Not anxious, enthroned. Not defeated, victorious. He's interceding. He's present. He's holy and compassionate and reigning over all things. How you see Jesus matters because what you believe about him is going to shape how you live with him. So don't stay stuck in an outdated picture of Jesus in a manger or on the cross. Choose to see him as he is today and respond with worship and trust.
4: 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This means any supposed aliens are suffering from the effects of sin, yet they didn't sin in Adam like we did. Jesus came to Earth to die for the descendants of Adam. To save aliens, Jesus would have to go to each planet to be born, die, and rise again. But the Bible tells us Jesus died once for all and his work is complete. The idea of intelligent aliens is incompatible with the gospel. Scientists can look all they want, but they won't find any distant civilizations.
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15: Many women in our day value their rights to control their bodies. Thus, when a pregnancy is inconvenient, they feel it's fine to abort the baby. This lets life go on without the responsibility pregnancy entails. Does being a committed Christian involve being committed to the cause of pro-life? Today, we dive in to a controversial subject. Stay with us. From the Moody Church in Chicago, this is Running to Win with Dr. Erwin Lutzer, whose clear teaching helps us make it across the finish line. Pastor Lutzer, does supporting a pro-life stance take believers into the realm of politics? And if so, is that okay?
16: Well, Dave, of course it's okay. What we have to understand is this: there are many issues which are biblical issues which are deemed to be political. So even though I've never supported a political party or endorsed a political party or a candidate, the fact is that we do deal with issues which are considered to be political, and being pro-life is one of them. You know, I'm holding in my hands a book entitled Dory, the Girl Nobody Loved. And I wrote the book because I got to know Dory. My wife and I became friends with her and her husband. That's a longer story, but I want to say this. It's very relevant to this topic. The reason she was hated by her mother is that she was conceived out of wedlock, and her mother would tell her, "I would have gotten rid of you from the beginning if I could have." Now, this is back in the 1930s. And so abortion was not yet available. If abortion had been available, Dory and the wonderful impact that she and her husband had as missionaries would have never occurred. So let us never back down, even as we speak about the importance of being pro-life, and to understand this, that every life is a gift of God. Let us always be committed to that which God is committed.
17: Today is Pro-Life Sunday. It's the Sunday when we affirm our belief that all human beings are unique and valuable and important. It's also a Sunday in which we remember how the Roe versus Wade decision has impacted America. No one could have believed that it would end in the deaths of about 30 million preborn babies. The Freedom of Choice Act, which would mean there could be abortion even to the ninth month for no other reason other than it is a girl and the mother or father might want a boy. Abortion is kind of a mopping up operation. In the 60s, we had free love, and free love produces sexually transmitted diseases, and the answer to that, we're told, is the right means of birth control. It also produces pregnancies, and the answer to that is, of course, abortion. Unfortunately, what goes unchallenged is the view that sexual immorality is okay. It's the way to live. Those massively funded sex education courses and institutions in our schools promote immorality. In fact, you remember when Carol Everett was here, she said that as an abortionist, and she ran two clinics, she said they depended upon them for abortions because whenever they would come to town and move into a high school, immediately the number of pregnancies would increase. As in our schools, children are taught how to be immoral. But as I was thinking about this message today, I have to tell you that I struggled a little bit. I struggled, first of all, because I am aware that there are many women who are listening to this message who have had an abortion. I'm sure many, perhaps here at the church, as well as many listening by radio. And you, dear women, form a fraternity of sisters, and you know what it is like, and perhaps no one else knows, but you know. And I do not want to add to your grief. In fact, if you listen carefully to this message, near the end, I will give you compassion and I will give you hope. There's another reason why I struggle, and that is that I don't need to stand up here and tell you that a fetus is a baby. And the reason that I don't need to tell you that is that every single adult in America knows that. We know that it is true logically, we know that it is true biologically, it certainly is also true theologically. Everybody knows it. Everybody knows that if Mary had had an abortion, she would have killed the baby Jesus. And so I don't need to spend a whole lot of time on that. I also struggled because I did not want to re-preach a message that I preached here many years ago, showing that the 64-page document written by the Justice Blackmun of the Supreme Court is filled with absurdities and inconsistencies, and that the Supreme Court actually made up the right out of thin air, and the right of privacy was never intended as the right to kill. So what I'm going to do today is just a little different. I'm going to look at our society as a whole, recognizing that abortion is only one root of a very rotten tree. And the tree's roots actually have to do with a change in our nation as to how they view God. Specifically, the change comes about because we no longer believe in the living and the true God as a nation, but we have substituted ourselves as God. Self has taken the place of God, and that is the heart not only of the abortion matter, but all kinds of other social ills that plague this country. You see, when we decide that we are going to be the standard by which everything is judged, then what we seek is personal convenience. Personal convenience, whatever satisfies me. To quote the words of Woody Allen, who has a sexual relationship with Mia Farrow's adopted daughter, quote, "The heart wants what it wants. And whatever I want, I'm going to get because the heart wants what it wants." Personal convenience and also instant gratification. Instant gratification. Not only does the heart want what it wants, but it wants it right now. And that's why A jogger can be running in Grant Park and attacked by some youths who tried to stab her and slit her throat so that they could get her money. Because the heart wants what it wants, and it wants it right now at anybody else's cost. Now, what we're going to do this morning is take a little tour. You like tours, don't you? We get to go to different places, but we're going to be touring a couple of chapters from the Old Testament. We're not very used to the Old Testament, are we? I'm going to ask you to turn to Isaiah chapter 5 to take this tour with me, and it won't be long. This is not a two-week tour like going to the Bahamas. It'll be brief. But if you do not have a Bible with you, perhaps the person sitting next to you does, because it is a tour that would be much easier to take if you had an open Bible, the Old Testament book of Isaiah, chapter 5. Isaiah was a prophet who had a long ministry, and he was speaking to the nation of Judah that basically had decided that they would dethrone God and put themselves in charge, a society much like ours. They were also into this, the heart wants what it wants, and it wants it right now. And what Isaiah did in this chapter is give certain woes, that is W-O-E. It's a word we're not too familiar with in our vocabulary. But it is not just simply a word, it is a sign of distress. It is an affirmation that God is going to bring judgment upon the people to whom he is speaking. And he lists a number of different woes. And I'd like you to take your Bibles and let us go through them together very quickly. And I want you to number them. If you're in the habit of putting any marks in your Bible at all, put 1, 2, 3 in the margin because we want to count them. First of all, chapter 5, verse 8, woe to those who add house to house and join field to field until there is no room. You say, well, what in the world is he talking about? First of all, he's saying, woe to the greedy. Woe to the greedy. Woe to those who are buying up the poor people's lands and they are keeping them for themselves and they're joining it house to house so that there is no room for the poor because these greedy people want it all. Woe to the greedy. Verse 11, a second woe. Woe to those who rise early in the morning that they may pursue strong drink, who stay up late in the evening that the wine may inflame them, and their banquets are accompanied by lyre and harp and by tambourine and flute and by wine, but they do not pay attention to the deeds of the Lord nor consider his work. He's saying, woe to the sensual. Woe to those who are into one party after another, and they act as if they will never have to give account to God. They actually think that this is going to go on a while, that all of life is going to be a party. Drinking, drugs, enjoying it. Isaiah said, woe to you. Now we have to turn the page, if you have a Bible like mine, and we go to a third woe in verse 18. It says, woe to those who drag iniquity with the cords of falsehood and sin as if with cart ropes, and then sarcastically say, let him make speed, let God hasten it, and so forth. What could that mean? Well, that's a woe to the hard-hearted. What he's saying is, woe to those who just drag iniquity and they are so attached to it, they aren't going to give it up. Oh, no, no, no. Yesterday we were listening to a program. James Dobson was talking about a child molester, a father molesting his daughter. And Dobson pointed out that what happens to people like that is they become so insensitized to what they are doing that they actually view their victim as if he isn't human. Because that's the only way they can handle doing what they are doing. And they harden their heart and they become liars and they insist that what they are doing is not wrong, even if it should be found out. Oh, you see those cords go around their hearts and they say, we aren't going to change. Isaiah said, woe to those who are so insensitive. Woe to those who can mercilessly kill and not even have a twinge of conscience. Verse 20 is woe number 4. Woe to those who call evil good and good evil, who substitute darkness for light and light for darkness, who substitute bitter for sweet and sweet for bitter. This is woe to those who are morally confused. Morally confused. And isn't this exactly what is happening in society? Those who call evil good and good evil, they think that it is progress when you have people, young women, having abortions. Or progress is the imposition of homosexual rights in our schools and in society. Well, that's progress. Woe to those who call good evil and evil good. I need to tell you, about 2 weeks ago, a postcard was sent here to the church responding to a message I preached on the radio. And the man said some very uncomplimentary things about me, but he ended by saying, "You evangelicals operate out of a cesspool of morality." Now, the reason he said that is because I was talking about things that were pro-life, and I was arguing for morality. It was a message preached here a couple of weeks ago that was on the radio. Now, I wasn't going to write back, but I had a change of heart and decided to. But please give me credit. I did not say to him what immediately came to mind as to what I would like to have said. I just restrained myself. But woe to those who call good evil and evil good. It's done every single day on our television sets. The morally confused. Verse 21, woe to the prideful. Woe to those who are wise in their own eyes and clever in their own sight. The Donahueites. The Donahueites. What do you think about a mother and daughter sharing the same lover? Well, I think this. This is my opinion. Now, if you're giving your own opinion as to whether or not the Cubs are going to win this spring, and your opinion is that they won't win a pennant, that's legitimate to give on the Donahue show, and you may even be right. But people are giving their opinions about things over which God has spoken. And they're pretending as if they know better than he, and they are wise in their own eyes. Now, there happens to be another woe, and that is to those who are unjust. It says in verse 22, woe to those who are heroes in drinking wine and valiant men in mixing strong drink, who justify the wicked for a bribe and take away the rights of the ones who are in the right. By the way, that sure is a sermon, the last part of verse 23. Those who take away the rights of the ones who are in the right. It's exactly what is happening in society today. So there are those who are operating unjustly. And he says, woe to them. Now, how many woes do we have so far? We have about 6 woes. That's what I have. I read it to the end of the chapter, and that's the end of the woes. And I say, well, Isaiah, why didn't you have 7? Don't you know that that's the perfect number? Should be 7 woes. There are 7 days in a week. There were 7 sayings from the cross. There are 7 candles in a menorah. It took me 7 years to know how to use a computer. Isaiah, why don't you have 7 woes and make it complete? Well, I want you to know that as we look into the text of Scripture this morning, that he does have 7, but it is buried in the next chapter. But before I tell you where it is buried, let me paint the picture. It says in chapter 6, verse 1, in the year that King Uzziah died, I saw the Lord. There's a change in leadership happening in Judah. Uzziah, a king largely righteous, also doing some foolish things, he dies, and the throne of Israel, the throne of Judah, is empty. So Isaiah is in convulsion of spirit. He's saying, who is going to lead us now that the king is dead? And he goes into the temple and he sees that on this empty throne, he receives a vision on which God is seated. I saw the Lord sitting on a throne, high and lifted up, and the train of his robe filled the temple. And the seraphim, these are burning ones, these are angels, They have six wings. With two they cover their face in reverence. With two they cover their feet in humility. And with two they fly as a symbol of their obedience. And they say, "Holy, holy, holy is the Lord God of hosts. The whole earth is full of his glory." Isaiah said, "I saw God high and I saw God holy." I saw him holy. Holiness of God is the only attribute in all the Bible that is raised to the third power. Nowhere do you read in the Bible, "And God is love, love, love." No, that's not in the scripture. But when it comes to holiness, it is holy, holy, holy as being God's most fundamental intrinsic characteristic, holiness of God. And suddenly, as Isaiah saw God, and by the way, is not that exactly what you and I need to see today? I think that it is generally known that we have today in Washington a crisis in moral leadership. What is it that we need to see? We need to see God. We need to see God. Isaiah saw God. Secondly, Isaiah saw himself. And there is the seventh woe. Verse 5. He sees God. And suddenly he says, "Woe is me. Woe is me. I've been talking about my country. But now mine eyes have seen the King, the Lord of hosts, and now I begin to see what God is really like." And I say, "Oh, I'm a part of the problem. I'm a part of the problem." Woe is them, but also woe is me. And then he begins to think about his speech. He says, "I am a man of unclean lips. Out of the abundance of the heart the mouth speaketh." He said, "I dwell in a city and in a country of unclean lips," because he says, "Mine eyes have seen the King, the Lord of hosts." And so he sees himself. And what does he see afterwards? He sees his responsibility. Verse 8, "Then I heard the voice of the Lord saying, 'Whom shall I send? Who will go for us?' And he said, 'Here am I, send me.' And the Lord says, 'Go, go, Isaiah, go.'" When you get home this afternoon, you can read the rest of this chapter, but I'll tell you, it is not very optimistic. God says, "Go to this people, and I want you to know, they're not going to hear. You're going to preach to them, but they're not going to see. And you're going to urge them to repent, and their wills are going to be hardened. And from the standpoint of man, you are going to be a failure. There will be a remnant, but for the most part, they will not hear. They have substituted themselves for God, and remember, the heart wants what it wants when it wants it." You say, "Well, Pastor Lutzer, would you take a little time to somehow summarize all that you're saying today and to bring it together in a funnel so we can hang on to it?" Thanks for asking me to do that, because that's exactly what I'd like to do. So let me give you three concluding observations that hopefully will put all of this in some kind of perspective that will help us. Number one, in the presence of God, there is not much difference between us. There's not much difference between us. You see, it was one thing for Isaiah to say, "Woe to the greedy, and woe to those who are filled with sensuality, and woe to the murderers, and woe to the alcoholics. Woe, woe, woe, woe." But when you see God, you begin to say, "Oh, woe to me. Woe to me. My heart isn't righteous either. I wish that I were as holy as the sermons I preach. I'd like to be, but I'm not." You see, when we begin to see God, we begin to understand that our responsibility is to speak to the brokenness of the world of which we are a part, because we too are fallen creatures.
18: I have to tell you, my friends, that the sixth chapter of the book of Isaiah is one of my favorites. You know, Uzziah was a king who reigned for many, many years. And when Uzziah died, the question was, who is going to rule over Israel? So what God said to the prophet is this. The scripture says, in the year that King Uzziah died, I saw the Lord. So what Isaiah is saying is this. The throne of Israel may be empty, but the throne of God is well occupied. Let's take comfort in that. And let's take comfort in the fact that God is a redemptive God. I'm holding in my hands a book I wrote some time ago entitled Dory, the Girl Nobody Loved. Now, I have to tell you that even as I reread it recently, tears came to my eyes throughout. Why? It's the story of a hated, abandoned girl who nonetheless was saved by God, and she and her husband became missionaries. It's a story of redemption. It's a story of hope. I hope that you have something there to write with right now, a pen or a pencil, because I'm going to give you some contact info as to how this resource can be yours. Here's what you do. 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The title of the book, Dory, the Girl Nobody Loved.
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3: Forgiveness is absolutely scandalous. I'm Shauna Beyer. Good morning. It's good to be with you here at Moody Radio. Every night when I go to bed, when the makeup's all washed off and the glasses are put on the nightstand, the last thing I do is I pray. I think back over the day and I just take notice of where I experienced God's presence and also where I failed him. And I ask for forgiveness. And every single time he gives it, forgiveness is at the center of a relationship with God. It's God saying, you know what? You don't owe me anymore. You're released. So I get to go to sleep released. The wild thing is you can't earn forgiveness. It's just a gift. And the Bible says we've all sinned against God, which separates us from God. But he did this most scandalous thing in sending his son Jesus to take our place so that we could be forgiven and released free. Today's a good day to get really honest with God. Receive the forgiveness that he made available to you through Jesus.
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19: A friend of mine planted vegetables in his urban garden. When he went out to gather some of the vegetables he had toiled over, they were gone. He said, "And I know the squirrels did not eat them. Some two-legged thief stole my vegetables." You feel violated when people steal from you. I'm sure the ancient Israelites felt the same way when their enemies stole from them. We learn that their enemies stole from them because they had abandoned God and begun to worship idols. Here is how Judges chapter 2 reads. The Israelites did what was evil in the Lord's sight and worshiped the images of Baal. They abandoned the Lord, the God of their ancestors, who had brought them out of Egypt, they chased after other gods, worshipping the gods of the people around them. This angered the Lord, and he sold them to their enemies all around. He handed them over to marauders who stole their possessions. They were no longer able to resist them. God permitted this so the people would repent and return to worshiping him. We should not miss the lesson. When we neglect to worship God as we should, he may allow our fortunes to change. It does not mean that God no longer loves us. Rather, he reserves the right to chastise his children. He disciplines us to draw us back onto a godly path.
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24: 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The presence of God is everything. Without Him, you cannot succeed. And with Him, you cannot fail.
23: This is Revive Our Hearts with Nancy DeMoss Wolgemuth, author of A Place of Quiet Rest. For Tuesday, May 19th, I'm Dana Gresh. 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Turns out there is no formula for fullness in Christ, but there is a person who can fill you when you walk with him. 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
24: I want to pick up again today on this concept that we touched on in the last session about the importance of the presence of God and how God said to Joshua, you cannot go forward into the promised land. You can't take the people. You can't succeed in what I've called you to do if you go alone. But God says, you don't have to go alone because I'm going with you. My presence will go with you. You will not be alone. I will be with you. I will not forsake you. I will not leave you. I will not drop you or abandon you, as we saw that one of the paraphrases says. And we talked about this matter of the presence of God. Now, we know that God is everywhere. He is omnipresent. There is no place you can go where you don't have his presence. But there is a sense in the scripture in which we may experience the presence of God in a different way than that. The Puritans used to talk about the general presence of God. He is everywhere. And then they would talk about the cultivated presence of God. Draw near to me and I will draw near to you, God says. There's a sense in which as we're in the Word of God, as we're using the means of grace He has provided for us, that we cultivate our relationship with the Lord in a more intimate way. And then the Puritans used to talk about the manifest presence of God, which are those times, those incredible moments in human history when God opens the curtain of heaven, so to speak, and manifests His glory in an extraordinary way in the lives of His people. And that's what we sometimes call seasons of revival. When there's just that, you say, how do you know when that's happening? Well, I don't know how you know, but I know that you know. It's something you can't explain, but when God is visiting with His people in that kind of extraordinary manifestation of His presence, you just know that God is there in a special way. But it's important, even apart from seasons of revival, for us to be cultivating an awareness of the presence of God in our lives. Yes, God is everywhere, but most people walk through all of life, and even many believers walk through hours and days of their lives without any conscious recognition that I am in the presence of God, that God is here, that God is in me if you are a child of God, Christ in you, the hope of glory. So I want to just expand a bit this concept of the presence of God. You know, from the earliest days of his life and ministry, Moses had understood the necessity of the presence of God going with his people. And Moses and God had some discussions when God would get fed up with the way the people were acting and their idolatry, and God would say, go ahead into the promised land, but I'm not going with you. And Moses would say to God, we can't go without you. And you pick up on a part of that conversation in Exodus chapter 33, where God says to Moses, my presence will go with you, and I will give you rest. And that promised rest, that Sabbath rest that God has for our souls, comes from living in the presence of God. So God says to Moses, my presence will go with you, and I will give you and the people rest. And Moses says to God, if your presence will not go with me, do not bring us up from here. Now that's Moses in the wilderness talking about going into the promised land. This is before all the wandering and the disobedience and the unbelief. And I think that's a really key statement Moses makes. He says, God, if you're not going with us, don't send us up alone. Don't send us into the land alone. We cannot do this without you. Now, God had just told Moses, and I didn't read that part of the passage, you'll have my promises, you'll have my provision, and you'll have my protection. And Moses, in a sense, is saying, I'm grateful for those things, but those aren't enough. Lord, I've got to have you. We cannot do this without you. We don't just need your stuff. We don't just need your provision and your protection. We need you to go with us, or we can't go. And then Moses goes on to say in Exodus 33, now verse 16, for how shall it be known that I have found favor in your sight, I and your people? Is it not in your going with us so that we are distinct, I and your people, from every other people on the face of the earth? Moses is saying, Lord, if you don't go with us, when we go into the promised land, there are all these enemies, these giants, these fortified cities, these people who worship pagan gods. If we just go in by ourselves, how will they know that we're any different from anybody else on the face of the earth if they cannot see in some way that your presence is with us? That's what makes us distinct from all the other people on the face of the earth. I think that's a word that speaks to us as the people of God today. It is the presence of Christ with his people, in his people, working through his people, that is what makes us distinctive in this world. It's not the fact that we look different or we talk differently or we wear different kinds of clothes or we go to church on Sunday mornings. We may do those things, but what makes us stand out in the world is when people can look at us and say, God is with them. We can see the evidence of the character and the holiness of God shining and displayed through his people. And it's the presence of Christ with us and in us and working through us that enables us to advance his kingdom in this world. As the children of Israel needed the presence of God to advance into the promised land, so we need the manifest presence of God in order to be a part of advancing Christ's kingdom in this world. As Christ was getting ready to ascend into heaven, and he was giving final instructions to his disciples there in Matthew chapter 28, notice that he was sending his disciples into the world to take the gospel to all nations, to every creature, but he didn't send them armed with theological textbooks, with ideologies, with principles, with PowerPoint presentations. He didn't send them armed with human weapons or human means or methods. What did he send with them as he sent them into the world? It was his presence. So he said, go therefore and make disciples of all nations. That is, advance my reign, advance my kingdom over all the kingdoms of this world. And how are you to do this? I am with you always to the end of the age. We have no chance of succeeding in what God has called us as his people to do in this world if we go out apart from the presence of Christ and the conscious recognition that he is working in us and through us. It's the presence of God manifest among his people that brings conviction on lost people. According to 1 Corinthians chapter 14, the Apostle Paul says, if an unbeliever comes into your assembly and he senses the reality of God being lived out among God's people, he is going to fall on his face and say, what's he going to say? Truly, God is in this place. Now, Joshua learned early on, following in Moses' steps, he learned early on the danger of trying to move forward in doing God's work without God's presence. Back in Numbers chapter 14, after the people had rebelled at Kadesh Barnea and in unbelief said, we're not going into the land, and God said, fine, then you're going to die in the wilderness. Right after all that happened, God told them, you're not going into the promised land. What did the people do? They changed their minds. They decided they were ready to go in after all. And Moses warned them in Numbers 14, verse 42, do not go up, for the Lord is not among you, lest you be struck down before your enemies. Because you have turned back from following the Lord will not be with you. So Moses knew it was dangerous for them to try and go into the promised land without the presence of God. And what happened? Verse 44, but they presumed to go up. That's presumption, thinking that you can do something without God at your side, without God going with you. They presumed to go up, although neither the Ark of the Covenant of the Lord nor Moses departed out of the camp. Then the Amalekites and the Canaanites defeated them. They lost the battle because they presumed to go up without the presence of God. God had said, I'm not going in with you. And without his presence, they could not conquer any of their enemies, regardless of how remorseful they were or how eager they were at that point to move forward. The whole situation was another costly reminder that they could not make it without God. That following him and going with him was their only hope of gaining access into the promised land. And that had to be a powerful object lesson to Joshua, as 40 years later, he was called to lead the next generation into Canaan. And you remember how when they came to the Jordan River, we'll come to this passage a little later in our study, but let me just give you an advance view here. They came to the Jordan River, 2 million of these Jews or so. The river is at flood stage. It's about a mile wide. And Joshua tells the people, when you see the Ark of the Covenant of the Lord your God, then you are to move out and follow it. Now, what's so significant about that? Well, the Ark of the Covenant is a symbol of the presence of God. That's where the Shekinah glory of God dwelt, the manifest presence of God. And Joshua says, when you see the Ark move into the water, you are to move out and follow it. Then you will know which way to go, since you have never been this way before. So what happened, and again, I'm ahead of the story a bit, but in Joshua chapters 3 and 4, the priests who were carrying the Ark of the Covenant went before the people into the middle of the Jordan River. Then they stood in the middle, holding that Ark of the Covenant, in the middle of that dry riverbed, as God had caused the waters to be pushed back, while the whole nation crossed over. And then in chapter 4, we read, as soon as all of the people had crossed over, the Ark of the Lord and the priests came to the other side while the people watched. So what happened? The Ark went before them. It stayed there while the people went over, and then the Ark came up behind them. They were surrounded by the presence of God. And that's the way it needs to be when the people of God undertake

lot of motion and commotion apart from Jesus. But we can't do anything that is of any eternal significance. We can't do anything that counts. We can't do anything that matters. We can't do anything that is blessed by God apart from Christ. To set out to accomplish great things for God apart from His leading and enabling our efforts, it's foolish. And it's doomed to failure. And I'm not just talking here about ministry undertakings. I'm talking about whatever God has called you to do. Whatever your job is, whether you're in school at this season of your life, or you're raising children, or you're taking care of other people's children, or whatever you're doing, you need God as you do it. The presence of God is our only hope. Apart from Him, we are impotent, powerless, and we will surely be defeated by our enemies. We dare not attempt to live the Christian life, to overcome the world, the flesh, or the devil, or to advance Christ's kingdom apart from the presence of God in and among us. I think this is one of the things that is most missing in the evangelical world today. There's no life. There's no sense of the extraordinary presence and blessing and power of God. And it can be just as true of my teaching. It's just words. If the Holy Spirit of God doesn't come and anoint and empower and bring life to it. And same thing when you give direction to your children, when you disciple another believer, when you give words of counsel or encouragement, if it's just your words, there's no life there. There's no power there. There's no power to transform. Listen, we have moms and grandmoms in here who are so burdened for some of your children who don't have a heart for God, who don't get it spiritually. The light hasn't gone on. Now, you can't make the light go on. It's the grace of God that makes it connect in the hearts of your children. But you can ask God to empower you with His Holy Spirit as you lead and direct and instruct, and to say, Lord, if I parent in my own strength and power, the best I'll get is well-behaved kids. But you don't want just want your, now you do want your kids to be well-behaved, but don't you want more than that? Don't you want your kids to love Christ, to love His kingdom, to want to lay down their lives for Him? Apart from the power of the Spirit of God, unless the Spirit of the Lord comes down, it's all in vain. Going to church, discipling, working, parenting, teaching on Revive Our Hearts, it's all emptiness apart from the presence of Christ. The presence of God is everything. Without Him, you cannot succeed. And with Him, you cannot fail. Are there areas of your life where you have struck out on your own? Apart from His presence, your finances, your relationships, your work, your parenting, church life, cry out to God and say, Lord, come and visit this vine, as the psalmist prayed. We need You. We need Your presence. We want to see the manifest presence of God in our lives, in our marriages, in our homes, in our churches. I made a list here of some of the things that the presence of God provides for us, and I'm not going to have time to get through it, but we'll put this list on reviveourhearts.com with some additional scriptures you can look to. But let me just say that the presence of God provides everything that you need in this life and the next. The promise of God to give us His presence, do you know what an incredible gift and blessing we have in that promise? I will be with you. The presence of God will keep you from sin. It will encourage you. It will give you strength. It will give you courage and boldness. It will set you free from fear. I got an email last night late from a friend who was requesting urgent prayer. Her teenage son has been having migraine headaches, and tests yesterday revealed that it's possible that he has a brain tumor. And that mom was just crying out for prayer, and I sent her these verses that I had been meditating on while I was working on these sessions. Fear not, for I am with you. Be not dismayed, for I am your God. When you pass through the waters, I will be with you, and through the rivers, they will not overwhelm you. When you walk through fire, you will not be burned, and the flame shall not consume you. Now, what could I do for that mother at that moment, except to say, I will pray that you will experience the peace and the quietness of heart and the grace that come from the assurance that the presence of Christ is with you. That's what she needs now. That's what her son needs. That's what their family needs. That's what you need.

0: presence of God gives wisdom, it gives guidance, it gives protection. I think about the President of the United States and how he can't go anywhere without those Secret Service agents. They're there to protect him. They're there to take the bullet if need be for him. They surround him, and the president can move into different places with confidence because he's protected by those who are around him. The presence of God is my Secret Service. It's the agency that God has put around me and within me to protect me. Are you lonely? Listen, when you know the presence of Christ, you never lack companionship. He has said, "I will be with you always." That's what Emmanuel means. God with us. What an incredible provision from God. The presence of God himself. God said to Joshua, he said it to Moses, he says to us, "I am with you today, right now, whatever your circumstances, whatever your situation, I am with you." You say, "What about tomorrow?" Well, God says, "I've got a promise for that too. I will be with you." Well, what about the next day? "I'll be with you then. And the next day. And what about what's coming up next month? I will be with you." And what about an eternity? Revelation chapter 21. "I heard a loud voice from the throne saying, 'Behold, the dwelling place of God is with man. He will dwell with them, and they will be his people. And God himself will be with them as their God.'" You've got his presence today, tomorrow, next year, in your old age, and for all of eternity. God promises, "I will be with you." And Lord, how we thank you for the great reassurance that you are with us. And we cry out to you and we say, "Lord, we need you. We cannot move forward without you. We cannot do anything apart from you." And forgive me, Lord, for how many times I've tried to do what you've called me to do in my own energy, my own flesh, my own steam. And thank you for demonstrating to me again and again and again that apart from you, I can do nothing. And I know that you've called these women to different tasks and responsibilities and challenges. And I pray that you will reassure them with the confidence that you are there and that your presence is more than enough. Without you, they cannot succeed. And with you, they cannot fail. We bless you, O Christ, our Emmanuel, God with us.
1: We can't manipulate God into doing what we want, no matter how hard we try. Nancy DeMoss Wolgemuth has been inviting you into an intimate relationship with him, one where his presence with you day by day fills you with courage, strength, and boldness. This is what fullness in Christ looks like. Studying God's word like we've been doing today can really impact your life. I believe not long ago, Nancy, you heard from a full-time student married to another full-time student.
0: Yeah, this young woman wrote, "Life is so crazy. And unfortunately, during this season of my life, I've not had any other women to mentor me or to do Bible studies with me. This, combined with going to a secular, liberal school, has made this past year a really difficult one for me. It's been a year filled with constant spiritual battles and attacks from the enemy." Well, we've been talking about those kinds of battles and attacks here on Revive Our Hearts recently, and this kind of teaching has made a big difference in this young woman's life. After listening to the Revive Our Hearts podcast, she wrote and said to us, "Revive Our Hearts has been the biggest encouragement to me. Your messages speak exactly to what I'm walking through." She said, "I'm so thankful for the way the Lord has used you to help teach me the word and tell me the truth about the hard things in life. The Lord has helped me begin to tackle so many sin areas of my life because of this ministry." Well, when you support the outreaches of Revive Our Hearts, your gift means that more women can be encouraged through God's word and can be challenged to align their lives with his truth.
1: That's right, Nancy. As we've been focusing on fullness in Christ, you know, I can't help but think of the woman who feels empty, needy. Maybe she feels like the young woman we heard from fighting a major battle. So here's my question to you, listening friend. Would you help us be the encouraging voice in her life and in the lives of so many like her? It's not about us. It's about the Holy Spirit using the written word of God to help them grow to be more like the living word, Jesus. It's about calling women everywhere into a greater degree of freedom, fullness, and fruitfulness, the kind only Jesus can give. If you're saying, yes, I want to be a part of that, how do I sign up? Let me give you some practical steps to take. First of all, pray. Ask God how much He wants you to give. We don't want you to take away from your regular giving in your local church, but maybe God will prompt you to give something above and beyond that. If you're married, talk to your spouse about it too. 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So, what role should the public reading of the Bible have in a church service? Nancy DeMoss-Wolgemuth has observed something about the teachers who have most impacted her life. 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
2: If you feel anxious when life is uncertain, you are not alone. I'm Shauna Beyer with you here at Moody Radio. Good morning. One of our kids struggled with this more than the others. I mean, the days leading up to the first day of school were just awful, with tummy aches and sleepless nights and, oh my goodness, the tears. Even when she was in school, just going back on a Monday morning was hard, was overwhelming. And we spoke truth over her. We reminded her who she is, and we told her that God had good plans for her. But you know what helped her most? It wasn't anything that we said. It was that we were with her in her anxiety. And honestly, that's what calms my anxious heart too. Yeah, I need to know the truth. I need to be in God's word. But more than anything, I need His presence to bring me the peace. When anxiety rises up in you, don't just search for the answers. Lean into God's presence with you. Slow down. Sit with Him. And remember, you are not facing this alone.
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10: The mistakes of your past still haunt you in the present? 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From God, I Need Some Answers, here's David to introduce his message, How Can I Be Truly Forgiven?
11: Well, from Psalm 32 and Psalm 51, we enter into the episode of David and his sin and how he sought forgiveness and what happened before and after that took place. During these days, we've been focusing on the Psalms, and we have taught many of them during these past days here on the radio. But I'd like to suggest to you that in a world that can often feel barren and uncertain and lonely, you need to go back to the Psalms and find the roadmap to step into biblical and true flourishing. So we've written this book called Five Psalms for a Flourishing Life, and it features Psalm 1, Psalm 23, Psalm 46, Psalm 91, and Psalm 103. And it is timeless truth found within these Psalms that can lead you into a life that is connected to God, the one who can transform your wilderness experience and give you peace. I'd love to give you this 236-page hardback book. I'll send it to you when you reciprocate and help us with the cost of Turning Point. Here's how this works. During the month, we select a very special resource, and when you send a gift of any size and ask for it, we send this resource to you to encourage you to say thank you in a tangible way and to add value to your Christian experience. This is one of the coolest things we've ever done. This beautiful book is full of truth and help, and it's beautifully designed. You will love having this book in your home, on your coffee table, where others can see it, and it will cause many questions and open up many discussions. I hope you'll give us the chance of sending you this book when you send your gift today. Well, here's part one of How Can I Be Truly Forgiven?
12: Her name was Catherine Ann Powers, a 1960s student who was described as armed and very dangerous. Catherine had driven the car in a deadly 1970 bank robbery in Boston, and one of her accomplices had killed a policeman, a hero cop, the father of 9 children. And for 23 years, Catherine Powers hid her past, changing her name, changing cities whenever she felt threatened, deliberately never driving faster than the speed limit, losing contact with her parents and 6 brothers and sisters. And at 44, after 23 years of running, she was consumed by guilt and desperately tired. And after months of therapy, she had come to understand that she suffered from chronic depression. In a prepared statement, she explained that she was ready to face whatever consequences the legal system would impose on her. She took her first steps toward reconciling her past and her present when she met therapist Linda Carroll in May of 1992. She wept at a class that Carroll gave on depression at a local hospital. In subsequent private sessions, Power described her symptoms, listen carefully, waves and waves of almost unbearable sadness, each one stronger than the one before. Carroll, who spoke to the Corvallis Gazette Times as Power would try to fight back with intense work and exercise and even prayer. But nothing seemed to help. And after many sessions, Carroll says Power realized that her emotional difficulties would never end until she came clean and gave herself up as a fugitive. For 23 years, she fooled the FBI and every law officer in America. She moved from place to place and never got caught. But she couldn't escape the sense of guilt and shame that filled her own heart. And so one day, knowing she would have to spend the next 10 years in prison, she came forward and said, "I did it. I'm the one." And now she confesses to the fact that she is learning to live with openness and truth and no longer experiencing life with a distorted lens. She agrees that even prison is better than the prison she's been living in. We don't know very much about it, and we don't talk about it nearly as much as we should, but guilt is a pretty powerful force. And today I want to tell you about a man who lived in the Old Testament times who experienced a very similar situation. It didn't take him 23 years to come clean, but for one long year he tried to cover up what he had done, and it ate his lunch. In fact, in the scripture there are 2 passages that tell the story of David, Psalm 32 and Psalm 51. David was very much like Power in this regard. He had a much different life before the crisis which plunged him into difficulty. In fact, as you know, David had walked with God for many years. It was widely known that he was the sweet singer of Israel. He had gained a reputation as an incredible prophet, a man who understood the deep things of God. He had been the longtime spiritual leader of his people. And then suddenly, in his midlife, he was plunged into a terrible double sin that almost rendered him useless to himself and to God. You remember the account. He was on his palace roof one day when he should have been off to war with his troops. And as he was walking on the palace roof, he looked out into the courtyard next to him and he saw a beautiful woman bathing herself. His passion was aroused and he sent over messengers and ordered her to be brought to the palace. He committed adultery with her and realized now that he was in big trouble. Her husband was a soldier in David's army. He was away fighting for the king. And when David found out that through this one-night stand with Bathsheba, she had become pregnant, he panicked and tried to begin to cover up his sin. He ordered, first of all, Uriah, Bathsheba's husband, home from battle. His plan, his ingenious plan was, if I can get Uriah to go and spend a night with Bathsheba, no one will ever know that this is my child. They will think it's Uriah's child. So when Uriah came home from the battle, David said, "Why don't you go down and spend a night with your wife. He sent home a bottle of wine and some nice food, and he said, just spend a wonderful night at home. Well, Uriah was more honorable than David. And Uriah said, it isn't good that I should do that. My fellow soldiers are out fighting the king's battle. It isn't right that I should be home enjoying a night with my wife. And so Uriah slept on the steps of the palace, and when David awoke the next day, he realized that plan one to cover his sin had failed. Uriah went back to battle, and David's mind continued to turn. If I don't deal with this problem, he thought, it will soon be news throughout the kingdom, and I will be discredited. So he trusted his faithful general, Joab, and he told Joab to send Uriah to the hottest point of the battle so that he would surely be killed. In fact, he said, Joab, what you do is this. You put him at the point of the triangle. You thrust out into battle, and when the battle waxes hot, tell the rest of the soldiers to retreat and leave him there all alone. This time the plan worked. Uriah was killed, and David thought he was home free. When you read Psalm 32 and Psalm 51, a year has passed since this event. And of course, David, being the most powerful man in the world at that time, probably thought if anybody could handle a cover-up, he could. The mourning for Uriah passed, and everybody gave lip service to the tragic death of this valiant soldier. As soon as the mourning period was over, Bathsheba moved into the palace with David and became his wife. The child of David's passion was born, and as we read Psalm 32 and Psalm 51, is now about 3 months old. It is quite probable that the 12 months during which this whole thing had been covered up passed with little discussion of David's crimes. But there were a few people who knew. David knew. Bathsheba knew. And Joab, his general, knew. Oh yes, there's one other person who knew. 2 Samuel 11:27 says, the thing that David had done displeased the Lord. So the Lord knew. And what we see happening as we read these Psalms is a very good case study of what you do with guilt and what you do with sin and how you deal with it in your life. First of all, you have to understand that just like Catherine Power, David was going through intense emotional upheaval in his life. There was real conviction in his heart. The history book does not tell us his heart condition during the 12 months that passed, but David himself tells us. For in Psalm 32, he reminds us of what he was experiencing. He speaks of the anguish of his soul. He speaks of his silence. He speaks how troubled he was in verse 3. He talks about how he was caught up in intensity in his own inward spirit. In verses 3 and 4 of Psalm 32, he talks about his suffering. He says his bones waxed old through his roaring all the day long. Physiologically, the guilt had begun to move out into David's being and plague him. Even as Catherine Powers said, waves and waves of depression came one right after the other, and I could hardly stand them. For a year, he tried to live with his bad conscience. But as the story records, something happened during David's period of sickness and sorrow and anguish over what he had done. And that is that the Lord sent somebody to help him. Now, David didn't know at the time this happened that this was help, but indeed it was. For he moved from his period of conviction to a time of confrontation. And the record is in 2 Samuel 12. Let me read it to you. In 2 Samuel 12, we read, beginning at verse 1, and the Lord sent Nathan to David. Who is Nathan? He's the preacher. He's the prophet. And he came to David and he said to him, he's going to tell him a story now. You're the preacher and God says to you, go confront the most powerful man in the world. How are you going to do this? Well, I kind of get into Nathan a little bit. He says, I'm not going to do this directly. I think I'll tell him a story. So Nathan comes up with a story. It's the right brain, left brain thing, you know. He wants David to really hear this. And this is the story, and watch this. There were two men in one city, one rich and the other poor. And the rich man had exceedingly many flocks and herds, and the poor man had nothing except one little ewe lamb which he had bought and nourished. And it grew up together with him and with his children. It ate of his own food and drank from its own cup and lay in his bosom, and it was like a daughter to him. And a traveler came to the rich man, who refused to take from his own flock and from his own herd to prepare one for the wayfaring man who had come to him, but he took the poor man's lamb and prepared it for the man who had come to him. Do you get the story? Do you need to know who the people are? Who is the little lamb? That's Bathsheba. Who is the poor man? That's Uriah. Who is the man with all that you could offer and have that wouldn't spare his own? That's David. And when David heard the parable, he hadn't put two and two together. And the scripture says that David's anger was greatly aroused against this preacher. And he said to Nathan, "As the Lord lives, the man who has done this thing shall surely die. And he shall restore fourfold for the lamb because he did this thing and because he had no pity." When David heard this, he was hot. He said, "I've never heard anything that made me so angry. Whoever did this, he will die. And he will give back four times what he took." Now picture this. If I'm the preacher, I realize this is where I have to pull the trigger. And I'm nervous. Nathan's going to make the application, and the scripture says, and I picture it, he took his long, bony, prophetic finger and stuck it in David's nose, and he said, read the text, "You are the man. You're the one I'm talking about." Wow. You talk about a confrontation. And let me just stop for a moment and say, I know that some of you come to church and you would prefer that we never say anything about sin, and you would like it if we never talk about anything that's negative or anything that might upset you a little bit. But let me just remind you, God sent the prophet to David. David didn't ask for him. God sent him to David because the prophet was to have a very important ministry in David's life. He was to help David face up to what he had done. And I don't know this for sure, but if I have to give you my guess as to what David's feeling at this moment when Nathan says, "Thou art the man," along with the overwhelming anguish of knowing now that he has been found out, I have to believe that David also feels a sense of incredible relief. Finally, it's out. I've talked to numerous people who've been through experiences similar to this in terms of morality, and they've covered up over a long period of time, and when finally the story is told, that's what they've said to me. "I was overwhelmed that it was known, but I'll tell you the truth, I was glad it was out. I didn't have to live that way anymore." The confrontation. Could I just say to you, men and women, that usually there's no change without a confrontation? Somewhere along the way, there's going to be somebody that will come and help us to face up to what's wrong in our life. And we will either hear it or we will close our ears to it. If David had pushed Nathan away, David had the power to take Nathan's life if he chose. He could have made him another casualty. But David heard the voice of God, and it was the first step back. And I want you to note that. Because the next thing that happened after the confrontation was a confession. And the confession is written for us in David's journal. In fact, if you turn to the Psalms in your Bible and you see the superscription over Psalm 51, you will know that I am telling you the truth when I say this is what David said when he prayed to God at this moment. For the superscription over Psalm 51 in my Bible says this, "To the chief musician, a psalm of David when Nathan the prophet went to him after he had gone in to Bathsheba." Interestingly enough, Charles Haddon Spurgeon says that during that whole year, David probably never wrote anything. He couldn't write anything because he was out of fellowship with God. He didn't have any song in his heart. His joy was gone. But immediately after the confrontation, David once again took up his pen and started to make some notations in his journal. And he pens for us in Psalm 51 his own words as he comes back to God. How do you pray? How do you pray when you've been found out? How do you pray when your sin is so overwhelming that, like Catherine Powers, you just can't stand it anymore and you've got to get it out in the open? Well, let me tell you two things about David's confession. First of all, it was genuine. It was genuine. You say, "Well, Pastor Jeremiah, isn't all confession genuine?" Not really. I read about a guy who wrote to the Bureau of Internal Revenue, and the letter said, "I haven't been able to sleep because last year when I filed my income tax report, I deliberately misrepresented my income. I'm enclosing a check for $150, and if I still can't sleep, I'll send you the rest. Now, that's the way a lot of people confess. Do you know folks like that? Confession for a lot of folks is just telling people what you discover they already know. In fact, in our schools, and I can say this from the high school, junior high, all the way through the college, one of the things we learn when we deal with the problems young people face is that a lot of times kids will come clean when they know you already know what they did. But they won't tell you any more than they think you know. So sometimes you think you got this whole deal wrapped up, and after it's all over, you found out they didn't come clean at all. There's a whole bunch of more stuff you should have known. Confession can be dishonest and ungenuine. Did you know that? But I want to tell you something. When David confessed, his confession was genuine. You say, how do you know that? Look into the Bible with me and notice what he said about what he did. Verse 1, he calls it transgression, which is rebellion. Verse 2, he calls it iniquity, which is perversion, distortion, acting unjustly, dealing crookedly. Verse 2, he calls it sin, which means to miss the mark. And verse 4, he calls it evil, which is a vile thing which deserves condemnation. The Hebrew words are much more graphic than our words. What David said was, God, I want to tell you that I know what I did, and what I did was really bad. There was no candy coating of his transgression. If you go back in Psalm 32 and verse 5, you see what David said about this prayer after he had written it. He says, I acknowledged my sin to you, and my iniquity I have not hidden. I said, I will confess my transgression to the Lord, and you forgave the iniquity of my sin. In Psalm 51:17, we are told that the Lord honors a broken and a contrite heart. His confession was genuine. He recognized that what he did was wrong. One of the things that keeps many of us from ever knowing renewed joy and in fellowship with God, knowing what it means to have the burden lifted, is we're always trying to make our sin look better. We're always trying to put it in better terms. We're always trying to couch it in ways so that we don't feel so badly about it. The only way you can ever get any relief from sin is to confess. And you know what the word means? Amalageo in the Greek language means to say the same thing. It's to look at your sin and to say the same thing about it that God would say, to acknowledge you're wrong. You say, well, Pastor Jeremiah, that's so painful and that's so hard. But it's the only way back. It's where you start, through genuine confession. Notice, secondly, it was not only genuine, it was God-centered. David said, against thee, God, and thee only have I sinned. Now, it's not that he does not understand that others have been affected. David hasn't suddenly lost his knowledge of what happened. He knows Bathsheba has been hurt in this, her purity taken away. He knows that Uriah is in the ground, dead because of what happened. He realizes that Joab has been complicated in his own integrity because of what he has done. He knows what's happened to him, but David said, Lord, it's against you and you only that I have sinned. David now sees that ultimately his sin is an insult and an injury to God. It is God's love that has been wounded. It is the God of grace against whom he has sinned. And when a person takes that attitude, that God's forgiveness is reckoned by his grace and his mercy, and that sin is a sin against God, first of all, he has taken a major step on his way back. Unfortunately, our concept of the holiness of God has been so eroded through our easy believism in this day that people almost feel like that's the secondary problem. In fact, let me ask you this question. You do something big time and it involves other people, and I give you the option today. Either confess it to the person you did it to or confess it to God. Which would you take? Easy. Confess it to God. I mean, you can do that in a quiet little prayer and nobody knows. But if you understood who God was, you wouldn't feel that way. You say, what are you talking about? What I'm talking about is we are all into worship, and thank God that we are. I love to worship. But sometimes if we're not careful, we can get so caught up in the mechanics of worship that we forget who it is that we're worshiping. Who God is. His attributes, his love, his faithfulness, his goodness, his holiness, his righteousness. The worship is secondary to the object of our worship, and David understood that. So when he confessed, he said, Lord, I know that this is basically an offense against you. Well, when he confessed, something great happened. And let me hold out this hope for all of us today. Nothing we have ever done. David, he did the biggies. Adultery, murder, cover up. And yet, I want to tell you something. David took the route back. His conviction promoted a confrontation, which brought out of him a confession. And now we're going to see the cleansing that takes place in his life. The same intensity of words that David uses to talk about his sin, he now uses to describe the forgiveness. And I want you to notice these as you look at Psalm 51. He says, first of all, that he wants his sin to be blotted out. Then he said, God, I want you to wash away my sin. He sees his sin as a stain upon his soul. He says, God, take your precious blood and just wash all this sin away. And then he says, Lord, I want you to cleanse me, verse 2. And the technical term that he uses in verse 2 is the term for the cleansing of a leper. And it's the term that was used to declare that a leper had been cleansed. He said, God, take away the leprosy of my soul. And then notice down in verse 7, he prays that he would be purged with hyssop. And when he says that, he uses this term. He says, purge me with hyssop and I shall be unsinned. He said, God, unsin me.
11: What a great thought. To be unsinned, to be forgiven means to be unsinned. We'll have more on this incredible subject tomorrow here on Turning Point. I hope you'll join us then as we continue our discussion of how to be truly forgiven. 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
2: I felt like I was watching my life like a scene from a movie, and I thought, this is not who I am. I'm Shauna Beyer with you here at Moody Radio. Good morning. When I was just months into being a brand new mom, I was like a whole kind of new exhausted, and my daughter would not sleep. I held her. I rocked her. I did everything I knew to do, but it was not happening, and I got so frustrated. I lost it. I put her in her crib, not gently, frustrated, and I was crying. She was crying. It was this messy moment in life, and I remember thinking, this is not who I am. Maybe you've said that to yourself too. But what you've done isn't who you are. Even Paul said, I don't do the things I want to do. I do the things I don't want to do. God is with you. You are not alone in the messiness of life. Trust him to lead you. He will steady your heart, and he will lead you to be the person you long to be, the person he created you to be.
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19: In Jonah's moment of greatest distress, when all hope seems lost and he comes to the very end of himself, there's something there. He falls, but his fall is caught by something, and it is the word of the living God.
20: Welcome to Living Hope with Pastor Philip Miller. I'm Pastor Larry McCarthy, and we're glad you're with us today in this series in Jonah. Now, Pastor Philip, we need some context. What's going on with Jonah right now?
21: Yeah, so just catching us up, Jonah's run from God. He has been found out. He says, "Throw me in the sea." He's been delivered, saved by this fish in the water. He's in the GI tract. He's been thinking, processing, and it is now that he is coming to himself. He realizes the Lord has been disciplining me, bringing me to this moment, and now what am I going to do? And as he comes to the end of himself, the one thing that remains is the word of God. This, he remembers the scripture, this song that he prays, this prayer, prayerful psalm in Jonah chapter 2 is just full of scriptural allusions from the Psalms and from other places in scriptures. In other words, the thing he remembers in his final moments is the word of God. He remembers the promises of God. He remembers the character of the God who loves him and who has pledged himself to Jonah. And so Jonah, in this moment and remembering God, this is what brings him home. He finally remembers the promises of God, the word of God in his life. And he goes, "I got to stop running. I got to come back to the God who will never let me go." And this is his moment of repentance as he remembers the character of God himself.
20: Well, let's go now to the pulpit of the Moody Church as we explore the power of rooting ourselves in God and His promises. This is part two of the sermon, Grace Beneath the Waves. Grab your Bibles, beloved. We're in Jonah chapter 2.
19: This is the discipline of the Lord, And Jonah perceives that's what the Lord is doing. And it gives him hope. God is treating him as a son, not as a castaway orphan, but as a beloved son that he's committed to get him through this moment of rebellion and backsliding and running away, that the Father has never given up on him. This is beautiful. I am driven away from your sight, Jonah says, and yet I shall again look upon your holy temple. So that's the first part. Recognition. Secondly, remembrance. Remembrance. Jonah's come home to God moment continues in remembrance here. Look at verse 7. When my life was fainting away, I remembered the Lord, and my prayer came to you into your holy temple. So here he is, as the depths of the sea are crushing in upon him, when everything is fading into darkness, in these final moments where he has no breath left and his lungs are screaming, Jonah comes to himself and he remembers the Lord. Not a, oh yeah, but like, oh, come home. Notice it is the Lord, capital L-O-R-D. This is the name behind it in Hebrew is Yahweh, the covenant name of God that God gave to Moses that speaks of his steadfast love in keeping the covenant with Israel. In Exodus 34, this is what God said, the Lord, a God merciful and gracious, slow to anger and abounding in steadfast love and faithfulness, keeping steadfast love for thousands, forgiving iniquity and transgression and sin, but who will by no means clear the guilty. And in this moment, friends, Jonah remembers the Lord's covenant. In this moment, Jonah remembers the Lord's covenant. He comes home. Notice he says very interestingly, my prayer came to you into your holy temple. He's in the depths of the sea, hundreds of miles from the temple in Jerusalem, right? Because he ran away so far. There's no way, listen, there's no way Jonah's voice could be heard in the temple of the Lord in Jerusalem. No way. What is he talking about? He's realizing the whole cosmos is the Lord's temple. There is nowhere he can go where God's holy presence is not dwelling. And Jonah cries from the depths of the sea, the place where no God could rule or reign in the ancient Near Eastern thought. That's what they thought. And yet, even there, the Lord is in his holy temple and can respond to the voice of his desperate child. Now, what is it that helped Jonah remember the Lord? He remembered the Lord, but what triggered his memory? It wasn't the distress or the fear. He dug down deep. Something rose up in him in this moment. What brought Jonah's remembrance of the Lord's covenant faithfulness to mind? And I think Jonah's giving us a clue in the way that he writes this poem, the psalm. Because if you remember, you'll notice these phrases sound really familiar, don't they? If you know your Bible, this poetry is echoing something we've read before. It's a paraphrasing of the psalms of Scripture. Let me just give you a snapshot. This is not even all of them. I don't want to waste your time, but listen to all of these allusions. Psalm 34, verse 6. This poor man cried, and the Lord heard him and saved him out of all his troubles. Psalm 61, 1 and 2. Hear my cry, O God. Listen to my prayer. From the end of the earth I call to you when my heart is faint. Psalm 18, 4 through 6. The cords of death encompass me. The torrents of destruction assailed me. The cords of Sheol entangled me. The snares of death confronted me. And in my distress I called upon the Lord. To my God I cried for help. And from his temple he heard my voice. My cry reached his ears. Psalm 69, verses 1 to 2 and 14 to 16. Save me, O God, for the waters have come up to my neck. I sink in deep mire where there is no foothold. I have come into deep waters and the flood sweeps over me. Deliver me from sinking in the mire. Let me be delivered from my enemies and from the deep waters. Let not the flood sweep over me or the deep swallow me up, or the pit close its mouth over me. Answer me, O Lord, for your steadfast love is good. According to your abundant mercy, turn to me. Psalm 86, verses 12 to 13. I will give thanks to you, O Lord my God, with my whole heart, and I will glorify your name forever. For great is your steadfast love toward me. You have delivered my soul from the depths of Sheol. Psalm 139, verses 8 to 10. If I ascend to the heavens, you are there. If I make my bed in Sheol, you are there. If I take the wings of the morning and dwell in the uttermost parts of the sea, even there your hand shall lead me. Even there your right hand shall uphold me. Psalm 31, 6 and 7. I hate those who pay regard to worthless idols, but I trust in the Lord. I will rejoice and be glad in your steadfast love, because you have seen my affliction and you have known the distress of my soul. And then finally, Psalm 3, verse 8, salvation belongs to the Lord. So in the moment, do you see what's happening? In Jonah's moment of greatest distress, when all hope seems lost and he comes to the very end of himself, there's something there. He falls, but his fall is caught by something, and it is the word of the living God. It is the promises and poetry of the worship of God's people that upholds his soul in its moment of utter collapse. God's word brings the Lord's faithfulness to mind. It is the anchor of his soul, and he remembers the Lord. His covenant, his promises, in his utter helplessness, he finally cries to the Lord. And the Lord answers him, which the Lord always does, friends. In our moments of greatest distress, we are never too far gone. He will come. He will answer the moment we cry to him. And now we see repentance. Jonah's come to God moment continues with repentance. It's very interesting here. If you look through this poem, this psalm, it's hard to pinpoint the moment where Jonah repents. If you read through and you're looking for something like King David's confession, you know, against you, O Lord, and you alone have I sinned. He never does that. He never says overtly that he's repenting. He never confesses his sin specifically. And yet, it is obvious throughout the entire psalm that he is repentant. It's kind of hidden between the lines, you know. But I do think his clearest moment of repentance is found down in verse 8. And this is what he says there. Those who pay regard to vain idols forsake their hope of steadfast love. Those who pay regard to vain idols forsake their hope of steadfast love. And at first, we probably would think he's talking about pagan people, you know, pagans and their idol worship. You know, those people really are missing it, but I've got it right. You know, that's how we would assume that he means this. But the word here for steadfast love is chesed. Some of you will remember the word chesed from our study in the book of Ruth. Chesed is the word for God's covenant faithfulness, his loyal, committed love within the covenant of Israel. So he's talking about those who have been enfolded into the chesed love of God, his covenant faithfulness, and yet are forsaking that love for idols. So he's not talking about pagans on the outside of the covenant. He's talking about confessing Israelite people that are part of the covenant of God who are forsaking the chesed love of God within that covenant as they chase after idols. Interesting. And I think he's describing himself. Think about it. Jonah forsook the hope of steadfast love because of his idols. He had made idols out of good things, his popularity in Israel, his access to the king's inner circle, his vision of national prosperity for the people of God, his love for his nation. He had taken all these good things and they had become, to Jonah, more important than obedience.

0: God as long as it advanced his political agenda. But the moment God called him to love his political enemies, it exposed his idolatry. He couldn't do it. He took good things, his nation and all of this, and he turned it into the ultimate thing, made it more important than even obeying God and bringing the good news to his enemies. And I think this is Jonah's confession. Those who pay regard to vain idols forsake their hope of steadfast love. That was me. That's my story. That's why I ran and no more. Because in this moment, Jonah is returning to the Lord's steadfast love. Jonah returns to the Lord's steadfast love. He lays down his idols and he comes back to the hope of steadfast love. And here's the irony, friends. In this moment where Jonah feels the acuteness of his sinfulness in the greatest degree he's ever had, he also experiences the love of God in a way he'd never experienced before. Isn't that amazing? Simultaneously, deeply sinful and profoundly loved. This is the gospel, that we are far more sinful than we ever dared realize, and yet far more loved than we ever dared hope at once.
1: This is Living Hope with Pastor Philip Miller. I'm Pastor Larry McCarthy, and we're glad you're with us today. We're digging deeper into remembering the very character of God in our dark times. Now, Pastor Philip, you shared the gospel and you reminded us of the deep sin and profound love. And this dual focus is really interesting. How does that help someone who's confessing failure, or maybe they've actually sunk down to a type of despair? How does this help, this dual focus?
2: Yeah, I mean, if the gospel is true, that we're far more sinful than we ever dared realize, and yet in Jesus Christ, far more loved than we ever dared hope, you have these twin truths that affirm we're deeply broken and sinful and profoundly loved to the skies, and they coexist at the same time. And it's only when we understand that the gospel really grabs a hold of us. What this means, Pastor Larry, is it means that God is the only safe place to actually bring your sin and brokenness. Like, there's a reason we hide and pretend and tend to run away and wear a mask and sort of like, you know, because if we bring our sin out into the open, we're scared. We're going to be rejected. We're going to be judged. We're going to be dismissed. People aren't going to love us. They're going to, right?
1: Yes.
2: So the vulnerability of exposing our sin can only happen if you've got a bigger relationship that is loving in a way that it can handle that exposure. And that's what you have with God. God's love is the one safe place for you to bring your sin into the light. God will never turn you away. And he will, when we confess our sins, he is faithful and just to forgive us our sins and cleanse us of all unrighteousness.
1: Amen.
2: There's no condemnation for those who are in Christ Jesus. So that if we bring our sin and brokenness into the light of his presence, that's the one safe place. And we know we have a guarantee. God has promised, I will forgive. When you confess, I will forgive, which means it's safe to bring it into his presence. That also means that when it comes to our lives, we're being, the gospel teaches us two things about ourselves. One, we are sinful and broken.
1: Yes.
2: And we got to stop pretending we're not. Secondly, it means that God sees us broken and sinful, and he loves us in spite of all of that for Jesus' sake. Not because we're worthy, but because Jesus is worthy. Because Jesus has died in our place, taken all of our sin and shame, and he has clothed us with his righteousness. And that means we can stand before a holy God because we're covered with Jesus Christ. And that means we're loved to the skies. And so that weird paradoxical truth of the gospel is both humbling and encouraging at once. We don't have a leg to stand on before God. That's very humbling. We're sinners. We fall on grace. That's our only hope. So it humbles us into the dust. And at the same time, we have been crowned with honor befitting of Jesus.

0: himself. We've been adopted as children of God, and that means we're loved to the skies in ways we don't deserve, but we have received because of Jesus. And that gives us great courage because we are children of God. That's who we are. And so we can act like it and be bold and courageous because we are loved beyond our wildest dreams. And that keeps us from despair, and it keeps us from pretending. So this is, the gospel creates this weird environment that's just so unique where we can be very, very real and vulnerable and don't have to be scared at all.
1: Yes.
0: Because Jesus is enough.
2: I like the transparency of that, that yes, you're a believer, but you can still be a believer and have crisis in your life. Mm. And so like Jonah, what do believers need when they're facing crisis? What do they need?
0: Mm. Well, we need what Jonah needed.
2: Yes.
0: Right? When he came to the end of himself, when the bottom fell out and he had nothing left, what caught him was the word of God.
2: Amen.
0: The promises of God, the character, the covenant, the love of God testified in the scriptures itself. That's what caught him.
2: Yeah.
0: And, you know, and I think of people that, you know, are going through crisis, and that's what we need. When the bottom falls out in life, we need the word of God to catch us. We need the promises of God. This is why scripture memory matters. It's not about how many, you know, points can you get on the chart that says I memorize all these verses. It's like, no, you're putting God's word in your heart so that it will catch you in your darkest moments.
2: Yes.
0: That you will remember the light of the love of God, his covenant promises to you, and you'll have something to catch you when you have nothing left. Mm-hmm. And that's what we need. We need to know that our God will never leave us. He will never forsake us. And that his promises are yes and amen. And we can go to the bank and count. It's more real than anything else in the universe. You think about it. God spoke, and that undergirds all of creation, which means God's word is more foundational than anything else around you. It's more real than this table.
2: Yeah.
0: Right here. It is firm. It is trustworthy. It is true. The word of God is bedrock for
2: Amen.
0: Us. And that's what we need.
2: That's right, brother. You know, there's an expression that you like to use about spiritual muscle memory. But when you spend time in the word of God, because a crisis will come, the storm will come. When that comes, that should be your reflex reaction, mm-hmm. so to speak. What does God have to say about this? Or even more importantly, if I don't know, I need to seek God's word about this situation. Now, covenant promises for the believer today, we have those. God has made some promises. You mentioned a couple of them, but to encourage our listeners, can we give them some more promises that God has made?
0: Well, there's so many, right? But the fundamental promise is that Jesus has done everything to make us right with God. Remember from the cross, he says, tetelestai, it is finished.
2: Yes.
0: Our salvation is accomplished. It is finished in Christ. He will never leave us or forsake us. No one can snatch us out of his hands,
2: yes.
0: out of his nail-pierced hands. There's yes. no condemnation for those who are in Christ Jesus.
2: What about war?
0: We are, yeah.
2: Disease.
0: Yeah. Nothing can separate us from the love of God that's in Christ Jesus our Lord, right?
2: That's right.
0: We are secure in his hands. When we confess our sins, he's faithful and just to forgive us our sins and cleanse us of all unrighteousness.
2: Thank you, Father.
0: That we are God's beloved children now, and what we will be has not yet been made known. But when he appears, we shall be like him, for we shall see him as he is. And there's glory. These light and momentary sufferings are not worth comparing to the glory that will be revealed to us. And so there's just so many promises. And to remember who you are, remember whose you are, so that you can remember to act like yourself as a child of God, safe and secure in his beloved hands. And no matter what happens, that's true regardless of circumstances, regardless of what we're dealing with. Those things are true. Who we are in Christ and the finished work of his all-sufficient salvation, that's bedrock for us.
2: And amen. Oh, be encouraged, beloved. There is nothing that can separate you from the love of God in Christ Jesus. Now, when we understand his character, that he is the one who stood beside us when no one else wanted us, we find the courage to come home. Now, that's exactly what Doris Van Stone discovered in her book, Dory, The Girl Nobody Loved. From an orphanage where she was regularly beaten to a life transformed by the simple truth that God loved her, Dory's story is a thrilling account of unrelenting grace for the undeserving. You know, in a world of escalating sorrow and abuse, this book stands as a testament to God's forgiveness, how that forgiveness can heal even the deepest emotional pain. 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So next time, we're going to continue our dynamic series through the book of Jonah, where we'll talk about the power of salvation in the Lord. Thanks for joining us for Living Hope, where you'll always find gospel truth for the journey of a lifetime. 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
1: More peace, more confidence starts with what you think. I'm Shauna Beyer with you here at Moody Radio. What you think actually shapes how you feel and how you live your life. Whether we realize it or not, culture is constantly putting thoughts in our head. I've had the practice of reading God's Word since I was 13 years old, and it has completely changed my life. And it didn't happen overnight. It's just been this steady rhythm of meeting with God. I mean, here's an example. I used to battle anxiety so badly. I second-guessed every statement I ever made. Slowly, the lies I was believing about who I am, they started to be replaced with the truth of what God says. I'm still growing, but I'm not who I used to be. Romans 12:2 says, be transformed by the renewing of your mind. Because when God's word gets into you, it does change how you think, and then everything else in your life follows. So start small. Start today. Open up your Bible for just a few minutes and let God begin to reshape your thoughts.
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8: When Marines stormed an insurgent safe house in Iraq, they found themselves trapped in a room with a live enemy grenade. 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And there's someone who loves you like that. 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You need this love. You need the man who died in your place. We'll help you get started with him at 888-NEED-HIM.
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0: I think it's safe to say none of us are perfect parents. 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We're focusing on Paul's warning to Christian fathers found in Colossians chapter 3.
1: Verse 21, fathers, do not provoke your children, lest they become discouraged. We've been learning, at least I hope we've been learning, how the instruction that is provided here and elsewhere in the Bible concerning the Christian home, how it benefits not only those who dwell within the Christian home, but it also benefits society, makes an impact on a culture when it becomes obvious to people who look on that Jesus is actually the king, that Jesus presides over the family life and in the home. It's very challenging, isn't it, to put it in those terms, at least I find it so, to realize that it is our home life, our family life, set within the context of our church family life, that is then to provide a significant advertisement for the Christian faith, and not least of all in this express area concerning fatherhood. Now, when we read the Bible, we read it in light of the then, we read it in light of the now. We do not live in Colossae, we live in Cleveland. I think we all recognize that. And we do not live in the first century, we live in the 21st century. And so we need to understand at least a little of what Paul, if you like, was dealing with, and then to apply that to what it means for us. And I say just briefly, in Roman civilization, it was a tough and a dangerous place for children because of the father's power, the patria potestas, as it was. It was absolute. The power of the father had complete control. He could make his children work in the fields in chains. He could punish them as he liked and as much as he chose, and he was even capable and able by Roman law to sell his children into slavery. Well, you say, well, I can understand why Paul would have written this. It's a grave concern, isn't it? Yes, and we come to it at a very different time and in a different place. Well, of course, we know what it is for fathers to be abusive towards their children and all that that means for children who are vulnerable in that context. But I wonder if it wouldn't be fairer to say that children in our day are not so much endangered by the patria potestas, the father's power, or by his aggression, but children in our day are endangered by the father's absence. Sheldon Thomas, a former gang member and the one who leads an organization called Gangs Line, in addressing this, points to, number one, bad parenting, number two, absent fathers, number three, bad role models as the key contributory factors in young men drifting into the gang culture. Now, clearly, it is far more complex than that, but whatever else is involved, those things are almost inevitably there. So whether the context is first century Roman culture or 21st century American or Western culture, we need the light of the Word of God to shine into the darkness, and shine it does. Now, as I say, the text is straightforward, isn't it? Fathers, do not provoke your children lest they become discouraged. I think we can answer three simple questions. Who is being addressed? What is it that they are to avoid doing? And why is it so important? So first of all then, who is Paul addressing? Well, you say, well, it's very obvious, isn't it? He's addressing fathers. Yes, but he is addressing specifically Christian fathers. You say, well, is the distinction important? Yes, it is very important. It is customary for God to be referred to as everyone's father, right? We think of that, that God is father by creation. And it is true that God has a kind of fatherhood by creation. But interestingly, when you read the Bible does not generally use the term father of God as creator. But rather, it reserves it for those who have become God's spiritual children through faith in God's Son. I want you to understand that. I'm not saying that it doesn't. I'm saying that the general way in which father is used in the Bible is not generically in terms of all people by creation, but specifically in relationship to God's self-revelation as Father, Son, and Holy Spirit. It is only, the Bible tells us, as we come to trust in the Lord Jesus Christ, as we come to believe in Him, as we come to receive Him, that we are given the right to become the children of God. Now, it's very, very important that we understand that. And you can look for it, and you will find it reinforced, not only in the record of the Gospels, but as we read the letters. So, for example, that is why Paul makes the point that we are justified by faith, through the Lord Jesus Christ. We're put right with God, even though we know ourselves to be sinners. When he writes later on in Romans, he points out the wonder of what has happened to us in that we have been adopted into God's family. So as we believe, as we receive the Lord Jesus, we are then welcomed into a family by grace to which we do not belong by nature. Are you listening? I wouldn't be at all surprised if I'm speaking now to a father within earshot of me by whatever means, either as you look upon me or as you hear me through a box in your car. And here you are as a father doing your best, aware of your failings, looking somewhere, everywhere for ideas, for principles. You've even begun to come along to church in the hope that somehow or another there will be some religious pegs that you can lay hold of to help you. But you have not yet come to trust through Jesus in God as your Father. And to you I say, O come to the Father through Jesus the Son. Who is he addressing? Paul is addressing Christian fathers within the church family concerning their role in the physical family. Secondly, what is it that these fathers mustn't do? Well, you see it in the text before you. Fathers, do not provoke your children. Now, let's get confused here. It's not that mothers are allowed to provoke their children and only fathers are not allowed to provoke them. That's not the point. Actually, we're in this together, aren't we, mums and dads? Of course we are. Couples in this together. But the directive is given specifically here to the father. Why is that? Well, because of the special responsibility which falls to men in the Bible, both in the home and in the church. Here, of course, is one of the great divides in our day, isn't it? The whole place of the rise of feminism and everything that has come along with it over time, challenging at its very heart God's order. So apparently bright and enlightened and so on. And yet, no, the Bible is very clear. Well, what are we not to do? Well, we're not to provoke our children or to irritate them. The King James Version has, provoke not your children to anger. In other words, dealing with them in such a way that their response is clearly not submission, but is rejection. Now, the point is fairly straightforward, namely, that the love and grace which our Heavenly Father has displayed in Jesus in dealing with us as earthly fathers. This is why it's so important we understand this distinction. He's not just addressing the idea of God, Father, as creator. He's talking about redeemed men. So that we know as fathers that the love that God has given us is an undeserved love, that the grace that he continues to provide for us is just beyond our ability to comprehend, that we are sustained by it and kept by it because we're wretched at heart. We're sinful at heart. We haven't been made righteous in Jesus. We've been set right before God in Jesus. We're sinful. Therefore, we recognize that since God has loved us in this way, here is love. Herein is love, not that we loved God, but that he loved us and sent his Son to be the atoning sacrifice for our sins. And so the point is straightforward, that if that is the way in which the Father has lavished his love upon us, that then is to be the hallmark of the treatment of our children. Who is sufficient for these things? You say, this is Christian, this is the enabling of the Holy Spirit. This is not a long list of things you're supposed to do. Try your best and see how many you can get out of 10. That's religion. No. So instead of crushing them with our dictates, we are to cultivate them by grace. I just made a list of 10 things that are easily, at least in my understanding, a mechanism for provoking my children. And I think all of us may find ourselves far too quickly on the wrong side of this track. One straightforward is over severity. Just the father is an ogre. Wait till your father gets home. Instead of they're going, yeah, we can't wait. They're like, oh, no. Secondly, inconsistency. It matters today. It doesn't matter tomorrow. It mattered an hour ago. It's important here. It's not important now. The children don't know where they are. Thirdly, constant fault finding. Why can't you? Why have you? Constantly scolding our children. Fourthly, favoritism. Whether we make the favorites, the boy next door, the girl up the street, the person that you saw at the school program, whatever, why couldn't you do something like that? Why do you just sit around in here all day? Why are you always there? What the thing? Provoking our children. Fifthly, belittling their achievements. You know, somebody, and I don't know where I got this from in the past, but somebody said that the key to being a father is being able to say that soap on a rope is your favorite present of all time. Right? Because that was the extent of it. I did this. I made it myself. I attached the string. And they see us as it's set aside. And we move on. Sixthly, and it follows from it, doesn't it? Failing to show appreciation for their attempts to please, for their kindnesses. Seventhly, by our neglect. I don't think these statistics really amount to very much, but every so often someone will produce a piece that says, you know, the average American father spends X minutes with his children in a day or in a week. Don't let's confuse being in their company with actually spending time with them. Don't let's include sitting, watching something as time spent. No, failure, neglect. Eighthly, expecting too much of them. Why do we do this? We're not that great ourselves. Now, it's one thing to set goals for our children, but it's another thing to constantly be pushing the bar out and beyond them again and again, to the point where they just don't know where to go. Ninthly, restricting their freedom. Well, yes, we have to protect them, but we mustn't overprotect them. And that actually would be the 10th one. Overprotection. I think it's a feature, isn't it? Apparently. And it is complex, I recognize. There are many factors involved in it, but it's not unusual to hear people say, you know, I used to get up in the morning and the summer days and I'd go out, get on my bicycle, I'd be gone all day and I would come back and my mother was glad that I came back and frankly she was glad that I was gone. You say, well, that's terrific. That was a different day, and it was a different day. And so there's been an inevitable correction in relationship to the strangeness of the society in which we live and so on. So that desire for a framework that is secured is entirely legitimate and entirely understandable, but the overprotection of our children is harming them and will provoke many of them to anger. Why can't I be free? You see, unless we allow our children to learn the principle of reaping what they sow, they never learn it. Do not leave your bicycle in the park, unattended, or without the lock. Hey, who cares? You come back, Mom, my bicycle is gone. I need you to buy me another bicycle. Don't you worry, honey, I'll get you a better bicycle this time. What a shame. What a naughty person. No. No, I told you. You disobeyed me. There's an impact. You want to talk entitlement? The Bible is so obviously clear. And the command is so straightforward. And the challenge is huge, because it is all too easy to fall down on the wrong side, to either indulge and spoil our children or to humiliate and suppress the children. And that's why, actually, as we've said from the very beginning, we desperately need one another. The husband needs the wife, and there is a peculiar challenge in being a single parent. And some of you know that. And that's why I'm saying, that's why the Bible is saying, that the only way that we're going to be able to raise our children in a Christian ethos is when we understand that what's happening in our family is set within the context of the church family, so that there are uncles and there are aunts and so on, and someone's an only child, and maybe the lady is widowed now and the child is growing up alone like that. Well, where are the people that will come around and say, I can invest my life in this, I can be a part of this? Who is going to take on the challenge of mentoring in a culture that is increasingly filled with gangs? Well, don't do it. Do the reverse. And sometimes the husband has to acknowledge that his wife's coercion, direction, encouragement is absolutely vital. And so we recognize that to be the case. Who is it that's being addressed? The fathers. What is it that they are not to do? Provoke their children to anger. And thirdly and finally, why is this important? Well, we're told, lest they become discouraged. If you come down too hard on them, you'll crush their spirits. If you overcorrect them, they'll grow up feeling inferior and frustrated. By our provocations, we may actually cause them to be discouraged and just give up. So the warning is clear. It's inherent in what is being said, albeit briefly. The danger of rules without love, of law without grace. Realizing that these things are to be understood and applied because it's what the Bible says. Because it's what the Bible says. The culture doesn't really buy this at all. It never actually has, but in our day, more so than ever. Now, I gave you 10, I'm going to give you 6, and I'm not going to elaborate on them. I'm just going to make 6 statements concerning our children. What are they? Well, in no particular order, number one, they're special. Special. They're sinful. They're silly. They're selfish. They're sensitive. And they're souls. They're souls. The arrival of a child confronts us with an existence that is now commenced for eternity. For eternity. That's our great concern. Their eternal well-being. Now, the Bible is our guide, as I say. And in this little series of studies, we have been confronted by the fact that our failure to believe this, or to apply it, and to apply it in a timely way, in a spirit-enabled way, in a grace-filled way, our failure to do so may actually find us losing out to the power of a rebel heart. The power of a rebel heart. We are by nature rebels. Rebels against the authority of God. Rebels against those whom God puts in authority over us, and so on. I remembered in something that my old boss had written, he told the story there of Stephen Anderson, who Captain Stephen Anderson, he was a military guy, and he retained that title even in his days back in civilian life. But he was an evangelist with the Church of Scotland, and he worked very, very effectively amongst young people and teenagers in particular, and he was the leader in camps and so on. And Derek recounts how on one occasion Stephen Anderson had, in dealing with the leadership team that he had in the camp, sensed in one of the young ladies who was part of his leadership team a lack of peace and a lack of assurance. She just seemed somehow or another to be off kilter. And he said that he felt led to say to this girl, without knowing anything, he said he felt led to say to this girl, "Listen, your father, your earthly father, only really loved you as a success. But your heavenly father loves you for yourself." The girl dissolves in tears, and she tells Stephen of how disappointed her father had been, that she had been born a girl, that she had not entered into the family business, and the unconditional love of our Heavenly Father flooded over her to bring her a new relief and an unutterable joy. Some of us need to find peculiar hope in that kind of illustration. Fathers, let's not provoke our children, lest they become discouraged. I say again, I think perhaps some of us need to settle this issue of knowing God in a personal, living way as Father, in embracing His love to us in Jesus, in accepting the provision that He has made for our own sinful, foolish hearts, and then resting upon the direction of the Bible and the enabling of the Holy Spirit to seek to do what we're called to do.
0: 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Tomorrow we'll begin a new series where we'll take a close look at some of Jesus' truly, truly statements. Are you a faithful disciple or are you a fickle follower? 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
2: People have failed you, but God never will. I'm Shauna Beyer with you here at Moody Radio. And when the kids were little, we went to Knott's Berry Farm. It's this amusement park in Southern California. And my youngest did not want to ride this roller coaster that her siblings convinced her to go on anyway. So I'm sitting next to her. I'm holding her hand and I'm like, "Look at me. I'm not going anywhere. You can trust me." And she did. 30 feet in, the parallel tracks split and our hands got ripped apart. She was screaming, "Mom!" It was an epic mom fail. I meant what I said, but I did not keep my promise. And maybe that's why some of us struggle to trust God. Someone we depended on let go of us. And we think that God will too. He won't. Isaiah 41:13 says, "I am the Lord your God. I will take hold of your right hand. Do not fear. I will help you." Yes, I let go of my daughter's hand. But God will not let go of yours. Today, bring him your fear and trust the one who never fails.
3: How are we going to make progress in walking in a manner worthy of the Lord who has done all for us? How are you and I actually going to make progress in pleasing him in the way in which we live? Don't we need help in that? Don't we need help?
4: Here's Jonathan Griffiths with today's moment of truth.
3: Well, it is by having in our mind's eye a grand vision of the greatness and the power and the worth of Jesus Christ, of his preeminence, both in creation. That's where Paul is going to take us. We begin with his preeminence in creation. Jesus Christ is preeminent in creation. He is the image of the invisible God, the firstborn of all creation. For by him all things were created, in heaven and on earth, visible and invisible, whether thrones or dominions or rulers or authorities. All things were created through him and for him, and he is before all things, and in him all things hold together. The God of the Bible was the unseen God. He is the unseen God. The people of Israel were never to make images of him to worship, nor could they. He was worshipped throughout the Old Testament as the unseen God, the invisible, all-powerful creator. His glory could be made manifest in certain ways and at certain times, but you could not see him face to face. Now, key to the wonder of the incarnation when Jesus Christ, the Son of God, took on human flesh. Key to the wonder of that is that through the incarnation, the invisible God became visible. And in Jesus, the one who walked the dusty roads of this world and lived among us, in him we saw the otherwise invisible God.
4: This has been today's Moment of Truth. To learn more, visit encounterthetruth.org.
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9: Well, hey there, friends. Welcome to another exciting edition of Equipped with Chris Brooks. I am so thrilled that you've joined me today. Do me a favor, strap on your seatbelt. We're going to navigate through the contours of culture. As always, with the lens of the biblical worldview on. But before we do that, let me remind you, this is the day that the Lord has made. He's given it as a gift so that you and I can rejoice and be glad in it. So let's do just that. Let's follow the words of the Apostle Paul. Let's rejoice in the Lord always. And again, I say rejoice. Well, speaking of gifts, our gift all month long to you has been a wonderful book by September McCarthy. It's entitled A Christian Mom's Guide to Raising Daughters. This lifelong journey of raising daughters. You know, this month is a special month. It's been Mother's Day month, and obviously that's a day, but we celebrate moms all month long, really all year round. And motherhood is such a great gift from God. Parenting is a gift from God. And I hope you feel that if you're a dad, if you're a mom, I hope you feel that. But in particular this month, as we speak to the hearts of moms, I really want you to draw close if you're a mom of daughters, because today we're going to speak to your heart. The amazing thing about raising daughters is it's a gift from God, and we know that, and it can be wonderful. But it also can be excruciatingly painful as well. It's important that we're honest about both the pains and joys of motherhood. The reason why I wanted this book to be our featured gift of the month to those who support the program is because I know the wisdom with which it has been written. September is the mother of seven daughters. So that means she's had seven opportunities to figure out the dance of the mother-daughter relationship. And she will be the first to tell you that she has made some mistakes, but she's also seen God's amazing grace through it all. And she's taken that treasure trove of wisdom, godly wisdom, and she has put this in a book so that moms can have a guide, again, for that lifelong journey in every season, both the mountaintops and the valleys, the pains and the joys. So today, I want to talk to September about the book, but I want to do two other things. I want to open up the phone lines for you to call in. If you're a mom of a daughter and you are facing great challenges right now, or you're going through a season where you simply need prayer, wisdom, or encouragement, the phone number is 877-LIVE-675. That's 877-548-3675. I want to invite you to call right now. I also want to encourage you to get this book. And one of the ways we've tried to make it accessible and fully affordable is to say simply a gift of any amount to the ministry. We'll send it over to you. Now, I pray that you will be as generous as possible, that you'll become a monthly partner at $30 a month. Some of you are able to do that. We call those good folks equippers, or that you'll make your most generous tax-deductible one-time gift to equip, because on the other side of that gift is how we're able to minister to other people. So in many ways, you're paying it forward. And again, our way of saying thank you is to send you this wonderful book, Raising Daughters, a Christian Mom's Guide for the Lifelong Journey. So call this number. If you can support the program at any level, dial 888-644-4144. That's 888-644-4144, or go to equipradio.org. Let's talk about September. Who is September McCarthy? Well, she is a homeschool mom of 10 children. That's right. Count them up, 10. She has encouraged and equipped families across the country on the Mom to Mom podcast, and also the Dear Mom podcast as well. She also speaks at national conferences. She's written a few books, Why Motherhood Matters, Hope for Your Homeschool, and the one we're featuring this month, Raising Daughters. She's with me now. Hi, September. How are you?
10: Hi, Chris. It's so great to be here today. Thank you.
9: It is really good to be here with you as well. You know, I want to dive right into your story, your personal story. People probably assume a few things, that if you write a book on motherhood, that means you're an expert, right? And then secondly, they may have the false assumption that everything's been rainbows and roses for you, that everything's been easy for you. But you write in the book about your relationship with your mom, and I want you to talk a little bit about that and how that plays into the writing of this book and shapes your life.
10: Thank you. Yeah, I have realized that when people hear my bio or hear I have a lot of children or I've written a book, that they're going to be picking up that book written by an expert. And it's really just me writing in real time. Although I am an author and speaker, I pursued that just to share my story. And raising daughters isn't easy. And I realized early on that I would be pretty much alone in the process, because my mom did not raise me with a very interactive interpersonal relationship. And I didn't realize until I got married and had my own children that I would probably be doing that alone. So I didn't really have any guidance or anyone to have any feedback or conversations about concerning how do I raise my daughters? What does this look like? What am I doing wrong? What can I do better? And so with this separation in this relationship with my own mom over the years, which I do talk about in the book, my book, I realized that I just needed to turn to Jesus, and my relationship and my identity with him was what was going to dictate how I raised my daughters. And so it was my own reflection, my own character development, my own walk with Christ that was going to have to be the overflow of how I raised my girls. And so I really leaned into that, and that became my story, which became this book.
9: Yeah, and I'm really appreciating your vulnerability, your honesty. And again, I just want to invite those who are listening right now who maybe feel shame around that, because it's easy for us to feel shame. One of the great idols of our day, as you know, September, are our families. And we constantly feel the pressure, at least publicly, to have this perfect family story. In particular, if you're a Christian and you're serving in leadership or writing or speaking, that somehow you have to have a perfect story. And I appreciate, September, you writing that my childhood and my relationship with my mom over the years hasn't been a perfect story, though I've seen God's grace. My relationship with my daughter, seven daughters, and I would also throw in your daughter-in-laws, right, has been a wonderful blessing. But it hasn't been perfect. I think that that's important, because there are people who are listening to me right now and us discuss this who say, man, am I abnormal to be going through challenges? And am I abnormal that my daughter and I don't seem to connect right now? Is there something wrong with me that my adult daughter is estranged from me and cut me off? Is there something wrong with me that seems like there's more yelling than good times or memories? And in the midst of it all, I want you to know, if you're listening, that God sees you. And September has written this book for us for all seasons, both the seasons of joy and the seasons of heartache. Again, the phone number, if you want prayer or if you just need encouragement or wisdom, is 877-LIVE-675. That's 877-548-3675. Don't miss this moment. 877-548-3675. It's not a coincidence that you're listening today. God wants you to know he sees you. September, talk about why you wrote the book. Why do you feel like this book needed to be written right now?
10: I just realized raising my own daughters that the culture is actually becoming a louder voice in the presence of our girls' lives. When I first started having children, you know, over three decades ago, there was a quieter cultural voice for my girls. I had the loudest voice in the room, I felt. There wasn't social media, and there wasn't a lot of media itself that they were immersed in. And so I wasn't too concerned with it, but over the years, now raising my youngest three girls, I realized I need to be the louder voice and kind of help them sift through what's going to shape them. And so I wanted moms to have something in their pocket to draw from, good questions to ask, good conversation starters, some things to look for, some solid truths to stand on to introduce to their daughters when the world becomes a big voice that's causing identity theft and all of the challenges that our girls face today.
9: Yeah, so let's press into that. When people pick up this book, when they get this book, what are some of the great challenges you feel like the culture is presenting to our daughters in this moment?
10: Well, just even in my own home, I have recognized that even with social media, there's a big question about identity, you know, and gender, which I don't really delve into the book greatly, but I do talk about femininity. I talk about communication and spending more time on interpersonal relationships than on their phones and devices. I think the safety of home is a really big an important area that we need to focus on as moms, that we are safe. We are not going to judge them. We are the person that they feel that they can talk to. That is something that is huge challenge for moms, dads, anyone raising girls in a home today, is this disconnect. The inability to know what's going on in their life outside of when they go to school or when they're on their phones or at their youth group or at a concert. They come home, they keep living their life, but a lot of life is lived outside the home. So bringing back home is something I kind of dive into and in this book.
9: I love it, and I'm so grateful for it. I think one of the best things we can do for the women in our lives is to invest in their motherhood. And if you know a mom who has daughters, man, what a great book this can be for them. I want to give some shout outs and some thank yous to those who are supporting the program. Thank you to Ronald. Thank you to Carol. Thank you to Keith and Susan and Ronald and Eric and Ray. So appreciate you guys. Some becoming monthly partners, some giving one-time gifts. 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
2: 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Do you open it? Of course you do. I'm Shauna Beyer with you here at Moody Radio. We don't ignore words from someone that we love. And yet so many of us go an entire day without opening up God's word. The Bible isn't just information for you. It's God speaking his heart to you, inviting you into relationship. If you love him, you're going to want to hear from him, not out of duty, out of relationship. So open up God's word today and read his personal love letter to you.

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4: Welcome back to Equip with Chris Brooks. Today, wall-to-wall encouragement for moms. Maybe Mother's Day was a great joy. You felt honored and celebrated, and your heart was just full and bursting with appreciation. Or maybe it was a time of great grief and sadness, not only for absences and the loss of those you wish were there, but also because of the challenges of motherhood in this season. God wants to encourage you. God sees you. That's why this book is so important. September McCarthy has written a phenomenal book, Raising Daughters, A Christian Mom's Guide for the Lifelong Journey. It's yours this month with a gift of any amount to Equip. Phone number 888-644-4144. That's 888-644-4144. And I just want you to see your gift this way, that when you give to Equip, you're really encouraging moms. You're paying it forward. If God has been good in your life, let today be a day where you support the program. But I also want to encourage you, get this book for a mom you know, especially a mom who's on the front end of this journey. Have you ever sat back and said, man, I wish I would have known then what I know now, or I wish someone would have told me these truths earlier on? Well, September McCarthy has made it possible for us to put a resource into the hands of young moms that will encourage them. But it really is a book for moms of all stages and all ages. 888-644-4144. Or if it's easier, go to equipradio.org. September, I told you we would take calls throughout the program, so let's go to Illinois. Kim is listening there. Hey, Kim, thank you so much for calling. What's your question for September?
5: You're welcome. I appreciate you taking my call. I am recently going through a situation with my eldest daughter who lives in California, who advised me not to contact her because I need to keep my boundaries, and she has stopped talking to me. I don't know why. She's not giving me specific reasons. I was always a hands-on mom, very available for all my children. I did so many things with them. I'm currently a retired nurse. I have two daughters. My other daughter, who lives in Chicago, still talks to me, loves me, calls me. And I don't understand, and my heart is broken. And truthfully, I listen to your radio show all the time, Moody all the time.
4: Yes.
5: And I happened to be driving home from my therapist's office, and I heard this whole thing, and I was like, this is exactly what I'm going through.
4: Yeah, well, first off, I'm so glad that you listened. I'm so glad you called in. This won't lessen the pain, and my heart truly does break, Kim, for you. I will say this, that this is a broader trend. This is not just you and your daughter. This is a growing reality for so many parents of adult children, where there are books being written about it now, this estrangement from adult children. We've done programs on this topic, full programs on it. So I want September to respond to you. I'm also going to pray for you as well. And again, I just want you to know God loves you. And I'll let our producer give you information about some of the other programs we've done on this very topic. September? Uh-oh, do we have September? I think we may have lost September.
6: I'm here.
4: Okay,
6: I'm here.
4: Go right ahead, September.
6: Yeah. So first I want to say I'm just really glad that you called in

0: and I can hear your pain, and I know how painful this is on a very personal level. I wrote this book while being estranged from my own mom, just different circumstances. And so I want to say that I'm glad that you called and that we can bear this with you. I do agree with Chris. This is a new trend. And I think a lot of that is in the name of identifying maybe what people are seeing counselors that maybe are directing them in not so healthy directions. But you and I and Chris, we all know that the best and healthy communication is good communication and open communication. Yeah. So I would just encourage you to remember that transition in times like this is not the end of the story, and that relationships can be restored and built over time. And sometimes as moms or even as daughters, we have to step back. And what's given me a little bit of comfort in my own personal situation is to say, my mom, or in your case, maybe your daughter, just cannot love right now. They just have the inability to do that. And because raising daughters is so personal to us as moms, it's obvious and natural for us to feel that this is very personal. But I am guessing that this is not the case, that this is just something that she's working through, and that sometimes we have to pray for the softening of the heart and grieve, obviously grieve the moments that are lost, but pray that down the road with intentional patience and pursuit and prayer that God will heal and rebuild this relationship. So God really works powerfully when we cannot see. And I have seen that, and I've lived that. So I just pray for hope for you.
1: The bad news is that these painful situations are occurring far too frequently, and that it's present currently in your situation, Kim. The good news is that over time, I've seen the vast majority of these relationships mended. As a matter of fact, that was the interview we did earlier this month with Blythe Daniel, entitled Mended, her book on restoring the relationship between mothers and daughters. So in addition to you getting a copy of Raising Daughters, I would encourage you to get this as well. But I want to pray for you that God will give you grace. There's so much more we could say, but I pray that the resources that you'll get connected to will help you on what the wisest next steps would be. Father, thank you so much for Kim. Thank you for mostly just reminding her you see her and that you love her. Lord, you have the heart of the king in your hand, and you tell us you can turn it whichever way you will. And so we know you have the heart of moms in your hand. You have the heart of daughters in your hand, and you're able to turn those hearts to one another. So we pray that the heart of Kim's daughter would be turned first to you and then to her mom, and that you would heal. And that, Lord, in the midst of this painful season, that Kim would know it is just a season. And Lord, I pray that in the midst of tears, that no root of bitterness would form in Kim's heart that would make reconciliation hard or impossible. But like the father of the prodigal in the scriptures, she would stand ready to receive, to forgive, to reconcile. Lord, it takes humility and patience and grace and all of that we get from you. We can't do it on our own. So give Kim the grace to survive this moment and comfort her heart. In Jesus' name, amen and amen. You stay on the line, Kim. Our producer will tell you about more resources. September, there are a lot of moms who feel disconnected from their daughters in the midst of this busy world. What advice would you give on how to deepen that connection?
0: I think a great way to deepen the connection is to begin to realize that our girls are living their life, and depending on their age, they're encountering all different types of seasons. When our daughters are younger, we spend every single minute, it seems like, with them. And then all of a sudden they begin to make new friends and they have new social circles. And so we kind of feel maybe a little left out. So we have to find new ways to connect with them. And then when they're older, they leave and they cleave to something else. And so we want to connect. And so I have found that just changing the conversation and changing the way I approach those relationships in the different seasons is super helpful. When my girls leave or they're busy, instead of saying, "You never call me anymore," I've tried to say, I love hearing from you. Let me know when you might want to talk. And so taking some of the things that are maybe sound guilt-driven or kind of demanding or insensitive to them, it's really just our effort to communicate, and changing the way we say things is sometimes really helpful, or finding different areas to connect with them that we never used to previously in different seasons. So that could be at a coffee shop. That could be late at night when we're tired. So I think connecting with communication and remembering that we've lived our lives, we've raised them, and now they're actually doing all the things that we wanted them to do, but we're still over here waving, hello, come have a conversation with me, sit down. So it's really not about our time anymore. It's about theirs.
1: Yeah. What do you say to moms who just feel discouraged, though, from pursuing? Like, I've pursued, and it doesn't seem to be reciprocated. What do you say?
0: Well, I think there's a lot of different reasons that can happen. You know, it could be maybe there are circumstances in their life that cause that separation, and sometimes you need to give time to heal. But I think specifically it's age specific. I know with my teen daughters, if I pursue and I pursue and they just don't want to have anything to do with me, then I have to think, what is it that's causing this disconnect? Yeah. Is it a bad friend group? Are they getting bad counseling? Are they feeling guilt and shame, so they're avoiding me? I think there's a lot of things for us as moms. We know our girls, and we have to be really introspective and not take it personally. We have to think, what is it? It's not us. They know we will be there with welcome and open arms when they're ready. We just have to figure out, what is the barrier? What is happening here that I can try and break through?
1: I think it's also important to know the danger of comparison. So what do you say to moms who maybe feel the guilt and shame that comes as a product of comparison?
0: So you mean with their daughters and with their friends?
1: Other moms. Just what seems to be great relationships with other moms and daughters.
0: That's a big area. And I've always told my girls, you know, I will always be here for you. And a lot of times there's shiny things out there that you're going to see. And but I will always be present. And I've always told my girls, and I put this in my book, I will love you no matter what. Because when all else fails and other things look prettier and better and more fun, they know they can always come home to mom. Yes. And I think that's the really important thing for moms to, when we speak to our daughters, that they're not afraid to speak to us. So they always have that place to come home to.
1: When we come back, we're going to talk to September about beauty, her journey with that whole area, and what she advises moms. She says in her book, our daughters don't need a better wardrobe, cooler parents, or better bodies. They need moms who will stand in front of the mirror with them, talk and listen long, and model where true delight, strength, and beauty come from. Those are wise words that were hard earned. We're going to take your calls as well after this break at 877-LIVE-675. That's 877-548-3675. Not a coincidence you're listening today. If you're a mom of daughters, God sees you. He loves you. We'd love to pray for you. Give us a call. We'll be right back.
2: I am the woman at the well. I'm Shauna Beyer with you here at Moody Radio. Yes, our stories are radically different. Okay. But I get her. I really do. I want to be seen, known, and loved. And I'm terrified of being seen and known, because I'm pretty sure if you really knew me, you would not love me. I'm constantly fighting, having to posture myself, right? Battling to let you see who I really am. The thing I love about the story of the woman at the well is that Jesus really saw her. He knew all about her past, and he loved her anyway. He honored her instead of avoiding her. He didn't demean her. He gave her a purpose. She was the first person to publicly declare that Jesus is the Messiah. You will never know how much God really loves you until you let him really know you. Let down your pretenses. Be vulnerable with God. Let him really love you. All of you.
3: I'm Krista March with Teen Mother Choices. Consider this. Joshua 7 opens with a shocking moment in Israel's history. After the victory at Jericho, Israel was defeated by the tiny city of Ai. Joshua was confused and broken before God, but the Lord revealed the real issue. Israel has sinned. One man, Achan, secretly took what God had forbidden, and his secret sin affected the entire camp. God's call to Joshua was clear. Consecrate yourselves. Before victory could return, sin had to be exposed and removed. As believers today, we cannot ignore conviction from the Holy Spirit while expecting spiritual growth. The question Joshua 7 asks each of us is simple. Is there sin in our camp? If so, expose it and repent. Only then will we see true spiritual growth. To learn more about Teen Mother Choices, visit our website at teenmotherchoices.org.
4: 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How about the Heisman Trophy winner of 5 years ago? 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
1: Welcome back to Equip with Chris Brooks. Today, we want to encourage mothers of daughters. If you're listening and you say, man, what a joy it is to raise a daughter, God bless you. And if you have been blessed to have a good and godly mom, what a blessing you have, and you should thank God for it. But also, if mothering your daughter has been tough, if you're in a tough season, man, we would love to pray for you and encourage you. But every mom needs a guide. That's why September McCarthy has written this book, so that every Christian mom can have a guide for the lifelong journey of motherhood. 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September, before we went to break, I brought up the question of beauty, and I do think, man, this is such a unique mom kind of area and issue, because most men that I know, they're not thinking in these terms. But again, I want to read this quote that you've written in your book. Our daughters don't need a better wardrobe, cooler parents, or better bodies. They need moms who will stand in front of the mirror with them, talk and listen long, and model where true delight, strength, and beauty come from. Just talk a little bit about your own journey with beauty and what you have tried to instill in your daughters.
0: Well, first, I just want to say I am a plain Jane. I wrote that in my book. I am, you know, from the 70s, so I'm very comfortable with, you know, very casual clothes. I wasn't into makeup growing up. And so my poor mom, she probably didn't even know what to do with me. So, you know, when I got married, I realized as we started having girls, I need to figure out what's important to girls. And I quickly realized by looking around that what is important to girls is outward appearance. And I realized that I wanted my daughters to know where true femininity came from, that their joy in the Lord or their joy period would radiate from their character, that their confidence in who they are and how God made them would help them stand out, that if they had comfort in their own body and their own skin, and they knew how to take care of themselves, they wouldn't have to compare themselves to other girls, and they wouldn't have doubt and shame. And so I decided that we were going to go on this journey together of exploring what it meant to be beautiful as a woman of God, as a daughter of the King, and also what it means to be feminine, even if, you know, your firstborn daughter, which mine was, a true tomboy in all sense of the word, played all the sports, did everything. We had chickens and she worked on the, and she loves to be outside and work in the garden. And I think the world has it kind of split categories and into what feminine means. And so I wanted to redefine that as I raised my girls. And we, I think a lot of the women in today's generation came from a culture where we didn't talk about those things. Our moms didn't talk about those things. And so we have to learn. We have to learn how to do that and not be embarrassed about it.
1: You know, one of the things that I just pick up from you as I listen to you is that you really take seriously this whole calling to learn your children, to understand them, to study the times that we're living in as a parent. And throughout the book, I've heard you reference this several times, and that is doing the hard work, that you over the years have had to do the hard work, your daughters have done the hard work. What do you mean by that?
0: Well, I know all of our daughters are different. So, you know, I have seven girls and not one of them is the same. And so for me, when I say the hard work, it means getting to know them, getting to know how they communicate, how they think, where their default goes when they think about themselves or other people, their doubts, their insecurities. I'm not raising perfect girls. I just want to raise girls that learn how to be what God wants them to be. So I think when our daughters look in the mirror, I ask myself, what do I want them to see? What will they believe about themselves? And what makes them a complete woman when they're all grown? And I want them to be a whole person, not just a good girl in the Christian world, not to have all good outward appearances. And so we have a lot of conversations individually with each of them and as a whole. And I've encouraged them to kind of observe the world around them so that they can see the pitfalls that they don't want to fall into and how other people may get there. I think in today's culture of raising daughters, there's a stamp of appearance, there's a stamp of what you do, and there's a stamp of how you act. And in raising my daughters, I've just reminded them, you are all unique and not one of you is ever going to be the same. And so I think doing the hard work is doing the heart work.
1: I love that. And so much of your book is about how to build connection and how to really win their hearts. And I really want to encourage moms to get a copy of this. Again, phone number 888-644-4144, 888-644-4144. And I really do believe this gives the opportunity for me to just drive home a bigger point, and that is family and parenting is an area that requires skill. And that just doesn't come just through good motive or good intention. You need to be dedicated and serious and committed to growing in the skill of parenting. And so if you have not begun to build your library concerning parenting, I want to encourage you, you need some books that will really help you to learn the skill. You know, I'm into sports. I'm wearing right now my favorite football team's jersey, the Detroit Lions. I put it on as soon as my basketball team lost. I said, I'm ready to flip the page and go to the next season. But no athlete would go out on the field September without being trained in the skills it takes to do well in that sport. There is no football player that's going to run out there and try to excel or think that they can excel if they haven't practiced and they haven't been taught the skills that are required to do well. I think we know that when it comes to our careers. I think we know that when it comes to things like personal financial management, like, man, there's skills I need to learn, even physical fitness. But when it comes to parenting, who puts a book in our hand? Who tells us, like, these are the skills you need to know if you're going to be fruitful? And then our hearts are broken when things don't go well, and understandably so. But the likelihood of things not going well increases if you don't have those skills or have somebody teaching you those skills. That's why September wrote this book. I want you to let her be a mentor to you through this book, a guide on the side, someone who's encouraging you, someone who's done it, the mother of seven daughters, the mother of a mother-in-law of a couple of daughter-in-laws, I want to encourage you, get a copy, 888-644-4144. We've talked a lot, it's assumed, about your relationship with God, but how does that make all the difference in your approach to motherhood? In particular, you talk about the need for grit, grace, and guidance. All of that comes from the Lord. So how does being a Christian mom make all the difference?
0: For me, I wrote in the first chapter of my book that I sat down when I started raising my girls and wrote a letter to myself of how I saw myself. And I realized there were a lot of things that weren't quite truthful in there, that God saw me a very different way. And so those were the areas that I decided that I was going to lean in and talk to Jesus about and say, show me what you see. And so I continue to write letters to myself, not even a journal, it's a letter. And at the end of the book, I wrote a letter to each of my daughters, and the transformation and the joy that God has brought me in changing who I believe about myself and who I am and who I reflect to my girls is the most important thing. My girls see my mistakes. They see my flaws every single day, and we live in that moment, but I also want to reflect Jesus. So I use that analogy in the book of standing in front of a mirror. And when one of my daughters was married, you know, I was helping her get her dress buttoned up in the back and put her veil on. And I looked over her shoulder in the mirror. And most moms talk about seeing their little girl when they grew up. But I looked at the mirror and I saw Jesus's reflection in her. And I thought that was the goal. That was the goal when I looked in the mirror, is that we would both see Jesus. And so I think it's really important that we forget that this isn't really about us. I mean, your relationship with your daughters, for anyone listening, is more about becoming more like him, because that is what makes a really strong relationship.
1: I love that you say this. Notice the little things. Say the little things. Do the little things. Someday, all the intentional little things will add up, and she will remember the most important thing. Her mom was always there. You know, sometimes you can feel like, man, am I doing it right? Am I accomplishing all the major milestones and checking all the boxes? The most important thing is that you're showing up, and you're showing up with humility, with the grit and grace and guidance that comes from a relationship with the Lord, and that you, in big moments and small moments, are pointing her to Jesus. If you're doing that, just know God's grace will prevail. We're going to take our final break of the day, but when we take these breaks, they are only opportunities for you to order your copy of the book or to give us a call. 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
2: 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Honestly, I think we do this with God all the time. 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
1: 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September, you write in your book, the last chapter, Nothing is Wasted. What do you want us to know from this chapter?
0: I think it's important to realize that God is writing our daughters' stories and ours as well, but that everything we do has a purpose and God uses it, even our mistakes. And so he redeems all things. And sometimes we have to wait to see the end of the story, but really nothing is wasted. I have adult daughters and younger girls, and my adult daughters remember things that I thought they had completely forgotten. Some of my most emotional moments now on the other side of raising some of my older girls is to watch them raise their own daughters and see some of the same patterns, the same habits, all born out of their belief of who God made them to be, not just because mom taught me to do this. And so it's just a beautiful work of Christ to see that. And so being faithful in the small things, I would just want to encourage any mom that reads this book to just to be faithful and obedient and showing up for our girls and remembering that God is still writing their story.
1: I do want you to encourage the heart of some moms who feel like I've blown it. And maybe their story is they haven't lived for Christ and they're hearing this. And they realize the mistake of that and want to somehow redeem what is left. What do you say to a mom who feels like, September, my story is I have not done a great job as a mom?
0: I think this is one of the best questions today because it just gives us so much hope for that mom listening to say openly and humbly to their daughters, I didn't know this. I didn't do this right. And I want to do better. I want us to be friends. I want to change things or ask questions. How can I be close to you? How can I make changes? Or to just remember that God is watching all the faithful steps that you're creating now with your relationships with your daughters. So there is no perfect way. And I think ultimately, our daughters know we love them. To remind your daughter, I love you no matter what. No matter what my story used to be, God is still writing your story.
1: Yeah, and this is the reason why we as Christians never lose sight of the gospel, right? I tell people all the time, it's not just the unbeliever that needs the gospel. The believer needs the gospel, and even the pastor needs the gospel. It is so easy for us to forget that we are saved by grace. And not only are we saved by grace, but we are kept by grace. Grace makes up for our failures and our faults. And so that grace that you talk about is all a gift from God. What do you want us to teach our daughters about making friends and being a good friend? Because that's so important to their formation. It's not like they just have a relationship with you. They have to make friends as well. So that's an important part.
0: Right. I think, as with every chapter in my book, I talk about what our daughters see in us. And so if our daughters see us gossiping, being unkind, making unkind decisions, talking about other women in our lives. So the first thing I'd encourage any mom or any woman listening is to encourage you to be a good friend to your friends and to be a good example, because our daughters are watching. And I've always encouraged my girls just a few things. I made a little list to take ownership when they're wrong in a relationship, and to remember that their job in being a good friend is to lift up their friends and to not focus on their weaknesses, and to choose friends that make good choices, not allow drama to follow them. I think this is a really big one. Like, I want to stand on the rooftop and just say, avoid the drama. Don't be the drama. You know, that if that's a red flag for any friendship or relationship, then I would tell my girls, don't be the drama. Treat other people the way you want to be treated. Go the extra mile. Be trustworthy. Be patient. And remember that none of us are perfect. And so I think being a good friend is clearly laid out for us in the Bible, but everyday life is challenging. There's a lot of things out there our girls have to encounter, and choosing good friends is a great first step for their future relationships.
1: So, Tim, I'm going to ask you to pray, because I think there's a lot of moms who are listening to us right now who are saying, thank you, God, I listened today. Maybe despair was starting to creep in, maybe a deep discouragement. Maybe you're listening and you're just on the front end, and that can all be overwhelming. And you're hearing this saying, praise God for the wisdom and the encouragement. And again, the reminder of God's grace. We want you to get the book, but we also want you to know we're praying for you. September, with about a minute left, can you pray for the moms who are listening and their daughters?
0: Yes, definitely. Father, we just thank you for all the moms listening and that read this book. I pray that it will be spread from friend to friend and women will be encouraged by it. But we pray for our daughters and for our mothers and for this relationship that's so sacred and so holy. We pray that we will be good friends to our girls, and that we will show them how much we love them, that we will drop all facades and shame and guilt, and that we will believe that you have called us to be mothers to our daughters, that you will protect them from the ways of the world, but you will also allow us to see and know what to guide them in. We pray for the relationships that are broken, and we pray for the moms listening that have some broken hearts, and we pray for healing and hope. And we just thank you, Lord, for this gift of motherhood. In Jesus' name, amen.
1: September McCarthy, what a blessing you are. Thank you so much for the book, Raising Daughters, A Christian Mom's Guide for the Lifelong Journey. And my prayer for you, September, is as you are encouraging our families and blessing our families, that God would also bless and encourage your family as well. God bless you, September.
0: Thank you. Thank you so much.
1: 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Again, get your copy. And I can't tell you how much of a blessing this book would be to a young mom. And so if you have a mom's group at your church, or if you have young moms that are in your inner circle, your family, your friendship group, a mom that you know is starting out the journey of motherhood, man, put this book in her hands so that she can do the hard work of learning what God has to say about her, so that the loudest voice in her life is the voice of God, and so that she can stand in that mirror with her daughter and be able to say that you are always loved by me and by your Savior. I want to encourage you, go to equipradio.org, get your copy of Raising Daughters. Also, while you're there, support the program. 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
2: When you are afraid, trust in God. I'm Shauna Beyer with you here at Moody Radio. And when I was little and I felt afraid, I just pulled the covers up over my head and I hid. I thought, if you can't see me, then you can't hurt me. We're all grown up now. We know that doesn't work, right? So now we just hide that we are afraid. We pretend we're not. It'd be so great if you never had to experience fear again, but you will. And that's why I love David's honesty in Psalm 56. He said, when I am afraid, I put my trust in you. In God, whose word I praise. In God, I trust and am not afraid. David's basically saying, I mean, he's the king. He's this valiant warrior. And he said, I feel afraid sometimes. But when I do, I trust God with what I'm fearful about. And then I don't feel afraid anymore. When you're feeling fearful, don't hide it. Tell God about it. Trust the one who can actually do something about it. And you won't feel afraid anymore.
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14: The prophets. We hear a lot about the prophets, but what about prophetesses? Hi, this is Lauren Stibgen with the Christian Working Woman. Women worked alongside men in the Old Testament, even as prophetesses of the Lord. While the Old Testament text has a lot less to say about these women, what we do read is that they were respected and sought after for their specific wisdom. The history in the Bible would surely not be the same without unity between these women and the men they served with and for. Why don't we see these stories as powerful movements for the kingdom of God? Well, yesterday we talked about the unity God created men and women for, and the unity of work He created for us. And we also talked about how sin broke this sacred unity. This is the underlying why. Culture and sin both play an unintentional and sometimes intentional role in us not hearing more about these female prophets. You could probably tell me a lot about Moses and Aaron, but what about their sister? Her name was Miriam, and she was also a prophet for the Lord. I think about this trio more, and I wish I could have heard more about their unity and the dynamics of all of their work together. Miriam is one of the earliest leaders of worship. In Exodus 15, 20 and 21, we see her leading other women in song and dance after the crossing of the Red Sea. Timing of the text suggests she may have been the first to lead a victory celebration of the Exodus from Egypt. Miriam was noted as one of God's chosen leaders of the Exodus. In Micah 6, 4, the Bible reads, "For I brought you up from the land of Egypt and redeemed you from the house of slavery, and I sent before you Moses, Aaron, and Miriam." She was joined as a whole in unity with her brothers in this work. Deborah was another powerful prophetess. She is described in Scripture as a judge, military strategist, warrior, and the mother of Israel. The term mother not to be confused with being an actual mom, but rather a leader of the people group of Israel. In the book of Judges, we see Deborah working first as a judge and then as the one who leads Israel in war. Judges 4, 4 and 5 states, "Now Deborah, a prophetess, the wife of Lapidoth, was judging Israel at the time. She used to sit under the palm tree of Deborah between Ramah and Bethel in the hill country of Ephraim, and the people of Israel came to her for judgment. Men and women sought her counsel." In the next verse, we see Deborah sends for and summons Barak. And in verse 8, Barak said to her, "If you go with me, I will go, but if you will not go with me, I will not go."
15: You can read more about this in Judges chapters 4 and 5, but clearly again, we see God using men and women in unity together to complete work. Join me tomorrow as we look at unity in spreading the gospel.
16: 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If we're lucky, some of those same friends are still in our lives. However, odds are that we may not be very close to many of those old friends. But there is one relationship you can trust forever. That is a relationship with Jesus. He loves you and will never leave you once you commit to Him. 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
19: It's the ultimate act of worship when we bow our knee before the King of Kings and the Lord of Lords and admit that we don't have the solutions, but that He truly does have the solution. To acknowledge our weakness and declare that God is strong. There's something powerful about that puts us in a place where God can finally move.

0: Welcome to Bold Steps with Pastor Mark Jobe. Mark is president of Moody Bible Institute and senior pastor of New Life Community Church in Chicago. I'm Wayne Shepherd. Well, last week we began our new series called Amplify with a message about how important it is to use praise as our first approach to God. And Mark, if we do want to see more of God in our lives, this isn't just a matter of waiting and watching, is it?
1: Yeah, that's right, Wayne. This is about being proactive with our praise. And I think in this story, you're going to learn that we don't praise God after the battle is won. Oftentimes, we have to praise God as we're walking right into the battle, before the battle has begun.
0: Turn in your Bible to 2 Chronicles chapter 20, and let's go ahead and get started now with part two of Mark's message titled, Let Your Praise Go First, on Bold Steps.
1: I had heard about fasting and prayer, but the first time I really fasted was when I was about 16 years old. I had heard about fasting and heard people talk about it, but had never done it, and I had some decisions about what I was going to do after high school and where I was going to go, and so I figured I'm going to fast. So I got a tent, I got a jug of water, I got my Bible, and I went to a small mountain that was close to where I lived in northern Spain, and decided I was going to spend 24 hours by myself seeking after God. I didn't know how hard it would be. I remember setting up my tent, getting my Bible there. I read, I prayed for an hour. And after that, I was like, okay, I still have 23 hours more to go. It's something how hard it is to turn off electronics when there's no distractions. How used to we get to people and noise and things around us. But to be there alone felt awkwardly silent. And as I began to pray and seek God, I wrestled through the night, and it was only 24 hours, but I tell you, man, I got really, really hungry. Like the kind of hungry a teenager gets. In the morning, I was like, I think I'm starving. Am I hungry? And I felt like my body's growing weak. It wasn't. My body's growing weak, and this is difficult. And by the time I got down after my 24 hours of fasting and prayer, man, I was ready to eat an entire pizza. I was so hungry. It was so difficult. But I realized something. I realized that the way that I long for food is the way that God wants me to hunger and thirst after Him. Jehoshaphat called for a fast. Where did he get it from? Hey, people have been fasting. Do you realize that Moses fasted before he received the Ten Commandments for 40 days and 40 nights? Here's the thing. You are facing challenges right now if you're following a follower of Jesus, because there is a battle for your soul. The flesh and the spirit are fighting. If you're trying to live for Jesus, I can guarantee you are facing a challenge. If you're a person that's living on purpose, you are facing a challenge. There is temptation around you trying to get you off course. There's temptation trying to derail you. There are forces around you trying to cause you not to live for Jesus Christ the way you need to live for Jesus Christ. If you're a man or a woman with a purpose, you are facing a challenge today. And some of those challenges can only be broken through the power of fasting and prayer. You say, well, Pastor, there's not a big challenge. Corporately, we're fasting for Chicago. If you don't think Chicago's in a challenge, then I'm not sure what planet you live on. Chicago's been all over the news, not because people are pointing to Chicago as a city worth emulating. No one's saying, hey, look at Chicago and the job growth. No one's saying, hey, look at Chicago and how well they're doing, how beautiful the skyline is in Chicago. No one's pointing to Chicago and say, look at the education system in Chicago. People are pointing to Chicago, and it's a topic of news because of the violence and corruption in this city. Last year, we had almost 750 homicides, murders in our city. I don't know about you, but in my book, that constitutes a crisis. You say, well, Pastor, if only the police would do their job, or if only the economy was better. If only the educators would get on target. If only social services would have more programs. And maybe all those things would help. But when a city is scratching their head trying to figure out how do we reduce problem, when Chicago has become a byword for violence, it's when the people of God get on their knees and say, only you, Lord, can make a way for this city to go forward. So Jehoshaphat decided to seek the Lord, and he called for a season of fasting and prayer. Secondly, not only should we resolve to seek the Lord if we're going to amplify our worship, but we should also admit that we are powerless to change certain things. So admit that you need heaven's help. Verse 12, Jehoshaphat says, "Our God, will you not judge them? For we have no power to face this vast army that is attacking us. We do not know what to do, but our eyes are on you. All the men of Judah, with their wives and their children and their little ones, stood before the Lord." I want you to notice what Jehoshaphat said. We have no power. Tell the person beside you, no power. And we do not know what to do. There are times in our life that we have to say, this problem is bigger than me. I can't control it. I have no power to change the circumstances. And I don't know what to do about it. That's an admission that it's beyond our control. It's an admission that we don't have the power, and that we're not even sure what to do about it. I don't know if you've ever been in that situation, but I've felt that way sometimes. God, I don't have the power to change it, and I don't know what to do about it. But I love what Jehoshaphat says after. But, our eyes are on you. You see, he's acknowledging completely that the solutions do not lie in himself. He's acknowledging completely that he is powerless to bring about change and that he doesn't know even how to change things, but he's looking to the heavens and he's saying, but God, my eyes are on you. You lead the way because I know that you know what to do. I know that you see in the future. I know that you have all power. I know that you are sovereign. I know that you can make a way. My eyes are following you because you are the great transformer and changer. I don't know what you're facing today. Maybe it's a son or daughter that's a prodigal and you say, I don't know what to do about them anymore. Maybe it's a husband that's brought you divorce papers and you say, it's over. I don't know what to do. I have no power to change his heart. I don't know what to do anymore. Maybe it's a bad news from the doctor. I can't change it now. I don't know what to do. Maybe it's a bout of depression. I don't feel like I can get out of this. And I don't know what to do. There's something about admitting that we are powerless and that God is all powerful. It's the ultimate act of worship when we bow our knee before the King of Kings and the Lord of Lords and admit that we don't have the solutions, but that he truly does have the solution. It's the ultimate act of worship to acknowledge our weakness and declare that God is strong. There's something powerful about that that puts us in a place where God can finally move. And what I notice about this specifically is that he says, all the men, if you're a man in here, wave at me. All the men with their wives and children and little ones stood there before the Lord. Now, as a man leading my family, one of the things I don't like to do is admit that I don't have a solution and that I don't know what's going on. I think it's hard for men to admit that. We go on a trip somewhere, my wife will say, "You're lost, aren't you?" I said, "No, we're just taking a scenic route." You've never seen this part of the city? Most tourists haven't. I know it looks a little seedy. It's mainly warehouses and so forth, but I think I know where I'm going. Because it's just hard for me. Why don't you stop and ask for directions? I know where I'm going. It may take me longer. I may take a detour. I know it's supposed to be a half hour. We're doing the 2-hour trip to get there, but we will get there. It's hard for men to admit that they don't have the power and don't know exactly what to do. In this case, Jehoshaphat, with the men and their wives and their children, are fasting before the Lord, acknowledging that there's a problem that's bigger than them, that they don't know exactly what to do about it. And with their women and children, they're in a place of submission before God, saying, only you can do this, God. They're humbling themselves before God. There's something powerful about the willingness to say, we can't do that. And let me tell you something, men. I believe there's times in our lives that your family needs to know that, oh yeah, you may be strong, you may look like you have all the answers, but there's something powerful about a man that's willing to get on his knees with his family and say, it's time to seek the God, because I don't have all the solutions, but God does. You say, well, Pastor, that looks weak. You know, the greatest weakness is a man unable to be humble before his God. There's something powerful about humbling ourselves before God with our family.
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1: And so they humbled themselves with their families before the Lord and declared that only God could bring about a solution. So number one, if you're going to amplify worship, you resolve to seek the Lord. Secondly, you admit that you need heaven's help. And number three, you step into the key position that God has for you. So the entire nation of Judah is fasting and praying. They're quiet, maybe on their knees before the Lord. The children and the wives are there. They're saying, God, our eyes are on you. We're worshiping you. We need you to bring about a solution. And then when everybody is silent, when it's quiet, the entire nation looking to God, verse 14 says, then the Spirit of the Lord came upon Jehaziel, the son of Zechariah, as he stood in the assembly, and he said, listen, King Jehoshaphat, and all

fasting that causes us to quiet down and say, God, I'm listening. It's in the atmosphere of fasting and prayer that God speaks most clearly and powerfully to us when He has our full attention. Don't you hate talking to someone that's not listening? Isn't it aggravating? You have a teenager that's on the like this. Did you hear what I said? Yeah, whatever. What did I say? You know, something about garbage, but no, I don't know. Put that thing down. Listen to me. Something aggravating about thinking like, hey, they're not listening, so after a while we don't want to talk if they're not listening. All the wives in here say, amen, Pastor. I believe God, it's the same with God. Some of you feel like right now you haven't heard the voice of God clearly in your life for a long time. Maybe you've never heard God's voice clearly. And you say, well, God just never speaks to me. I had a guy, I think I've told you this story before, but I was preaching in downtown Valladolid, Spain. It was actually at a Catholic conference, mainly with priests and nuns and clergy, and they'd asked me to come and preach at it, which I was kind of surprised. But I spoke at it, and God worked in some. I was praying for people at the altar, prayed over one nun, gave her a word. She started weeping and crying. It was a beautiful experience. But I was walking out of that meeting afterwards, walking down the street, and a man came chasing me down the street. And he said, Marcos, Marcos, because that's what they call me in Spanish. He said, could you pray for me? I said, what do you want me to pray? He said, pray that God would speak to me. I've been a believer for some time and God has never spoken to me. I've never heard the voice of God. So would you pray that God would speak to me? And I said, no. He said, why? And I said, because I don't believe that your Heavenly Father would be so rude and unloving not to speak to His child. I, as a earthly father, can't envision not speaking to my kids, going years without speaking to them. I want to talk to them, text them, get on the phone with them almost every day or every other day. I want to hear from them. I want to speak to them. Your Heavenly Father loves you much more than I love my children, and I want to talk to them. So I can't imagine that God would not speak to you. But what I will pray is that whatever is keeping you from hearing God, whatever cave you're in that doesn't allow you to hear the voice of God, whatever spiritual wax you have in your ears, whatever's causing you to be deaf to the voice of God, I'm going to pray that you will hear what God is speaking to you. Because God is speaking, you're just not hearing Him. And so I prayed for him right there on the street. And listen, I want to tell you the same thing. Listen to me. Look up at me. This is really important. I don't know everybody's name in this auditorium, but I want you to know something. God knows you. He loves you. He knows you more than anybody on earth knows you. You can hide. You can put on a smile. You can act like things are okay. But the God of the universe who created you, He knows your middle name. He knows your heart. He knows your thoughts. He knows your struggles. He knows your loneliness. He knows those of you that cried yourself to sleep on Friday night. He knows those of you that had suicidal thoughts go through your mind this week and you had to push it down just to say, no, I think I can live one other day. He knows that. And yet He's chosen to love you and me in our brokenness, in our dysfunction. And I can guarantee you, He speaks to you. When you fast and pray, you're telling God, I want to hear from you more than anything else, God. Because one word from you can turn everything else around. They were fasting and praying, and the word of the Lord came to Jehaziel,
And he spoke up and

0: said, I have a word from God. And Jehoshaphat and all that were in Judah, they listened. And he said, this is what the Lord is saying to you. Come on, people of God. You ready? Because God is saying some of the same thing to some of you. And this is what the Lord says to you. Do not be afraid or discouraged because of this vast army. For the battle is not yours, but it's God's. Come on, I'm talking to someone here.
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0: Many of you are familiar with the name Susie Larson, who's written a lot of study guides, a lot of books. I know my wife is a big fan in our women's ministry. And this is such a relevant topic because there is a raging battle right now. And how do we approach the battle with the right attitude?
1: Well, Susie's with us, so let me ask her. Susie, one of the things that really stands out in your book, Strong in Battle, is how personal it is. You have walked through some very real difficult battles yourself, including a long health journey.
2: You know, that's true. I feel like I'm the poster child for he chooses the weak to shame the strong, you know, the fool to dispel the wise. I really came into faith with so much brokenness. And on some of your other shows, I've shared backstory of just childhood trauma at the hands of teenage boys. And then as I came to Christ as a teenager in my young adult years when I got married, I got contracted Lyme disease right away during one of our pregnancies. And that began, which now has been a 36-year battle. Battle of incredible chronic health challenges. I'm also a former fitness professional, so I love health and fitness, and oh, the irony that I have battled so much in this area of health. And it seems like when I'm going out to speak, when I'm ready to write a book, I experience massive relapses, and fear will come with it too, because with the neuro Lyme that I deal with, the neurological symptoms are absolutely terrifying. And I remember one day going, Lord, how long until you heal me so I don't have to feel so afraid? And he just thundered back in my heart and he said, Susie, healing and fear are two different things. I could heal you today, but you'd lose it tomorrow because you think like a sick person. You're chasing your symptoms more than you're chasing me. And it was true. And I realized once again, he has not given us a spirit of fear, but a power, love, and sound mind. So I say all that to say this battle has not been wasted on me. I've really learned as I've studied scripture and interviewed a lot of people myself over the years is that I think our trials actually keep us out of trouble. I think God allows an overplayed enemy attack to engage us so we remember how to stand in battle to protect us from a worse attack down the road. So if we can learn to keep our wits about us, to remember that he goes before us, he's got our back, his hand of blessing is on our head, that's Psalm 139. And then we can look around to say, Lord, what in me needed this trial? And I'm not saying that he's the cause. He's not the author of sickness and cancer and betrayal. But he allows and tempers the storm so that it can refine us. And I have learned to just say over my life, Lord, what you allow, you redeem. I will walk through this thing wiser, deeper, with a richer understanding of your word. So show me what I need to learn in this place so that I can keep walking. He has proven himself faithful over and over again. And every storm that you walk through, every victory that you win, I believe you walk in a greater measure of authority because you're wiser to the enemy's schemes and you're deeper in the things of God.
0: So good, Susie. I love the fact that this is not just theory, but it's what you have lived out and battled through yourself. So thank you. Strong in Battle, Why the Humble Will Prevail. 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
1: 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I'm Wayne Shepherd, encouraging you to join us tomorrow for the third and final part of our message titled Strong in Battle. It's coming up Wednesday here on Bold Steps with Mark Jobe. 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
3: When you are honest with God, He doesn't pull away. He leans in. I'm Shauna Beyer with you here at Moody Radio. In Luke 18, Jesus told a story about a couple people who came forward to pray. There were two of them. One stood tall, basically talked about how awesome he was to God. And the other one stood far off. He wouldn't even look up. And he said, God, have mercy on me, a sinner. Jesus said it was the humble man that went home justified before God. God responds to our humility, not our performance, not our religious efforts, not comparison. Pride actually keeps us distant from God. But being honest with Him draws us close. So come honestly before God. He's not going to shame you. He forgives you. He restores you. And He loves you right where you are. Ask God to cultivate humility in your life and start practicing it today.
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3: If good people aren't owed an easy life. I'm Shauna Beyer with you here at Moody Radio. I know this messes with us, doesn't it? Because I think I'm a good person in general. I mean, I do let people merge in traffic. I smile at complete strangers. And I try to live for God every day. But I've got stinking hard things in my life. And it's tempting to think that God owes me, that I shouldn't have to struggle. And if I'm honest, it feels like the people who are just doing whatever they want to do have the good life. Doesn't seem right. But the Bible says that if we actually got what we deserved, it wouldn't be comfort. It wouldn't be success. It would be complete separation from God. which makes his grace even that much more incredible. The hope of the Bible isn't that good people don't suffer. Even Jesus suffered. He suffered deeply and unfairly. The hope is that God walks with us through our suffering and he redeems it. He's going to make everything right. So instead of asking, why is this happening to me? Ask, God, how do you want to meet me in this?
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9: If you turn, as Jude said, the grace of our God into a license to sin, you don't understand grace. And if that's the case, you ought to be afraid. You ought to be afraid. As a matter of fact, you ought to know that you do not participate in the benefits of the cross. All you have left is a fearful expectation of judgment. You ought to be afraid of the fact that you will have to face retribution from a holy God one day.

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1: 1 John chapter 3, it is such an important text. It's one of those avoided texts of the New Testament. Not the first few verses, but the heart of the text. Unfortunately, we don't hear much of this anymore. The first section of the text, we don't struggle too much with. Take a look at these familiar words when he says, how great, verse 1, is the love that the Father has lavished on us. Isn't that a great text? He just poured it out on us. That we should be called children of God, adopted, a changed relationship to the living God. And that is what we are. John just revels in that. We are. We're children of the King. Now, there's a whole eschatology that's going to come, though, because what we will be, it hasn't been yet made known. We're not realized in the place of the New Jerusalem. We haven't been redeemed in our body, but our spirit has been redeemed. Our judicial standing before God has changed, and therefore we are children of God. Now, we haven't arrived, but look at this. It says, we know that when He appears, now, it's all going to be perfect. We will be like Him, for we shall see Him as He is. So what does that mean? We're unchanged? No, that doesn't mean that at all. As a matter of fact, verse 3, everyone who has this hope, who knows they will be perfect, standing in God's presence, not just with a redeemed heart, but a redeemed body, with no impulses for sin, with no temptation from the devil. You know, if that is our hope, you know what happens? If we have that hope in Him, we purify ourselves just as He is pure. That's the process. Justification is being called a child of God by God Himself. You are now adopted into My family. Sanctification, this process of being set apart, is saying, I know that I am headed to a place of perfection, but now You've changed my heart. And because I'm hoping for that ultimate culmination of the Christian message, this place called the New Jerusalem, in the process, I am being purified. And I'm less like I was before I became a Christian this year than I was last year, because my life is changing. And here's the problem. When I speak about your relationship to sin, because Christians cannot be sinless in this life, it's only a process of purification. Every Christian here can think of sin in their life. Please remember the rest of the book of Hebrews. As a matter of fact, I turn you to 10, but go back to 2 and chapter 5 and chapter 4. I mean, let's just at least look at chapter 2, verse 17. Remember that? That the high priest that we have is made like his brothers. That's verse 17 of chapter 2. I want you to recognize that God recognizes that there is a continuation, a punctiliar continuation of sin in our lives that hopefully is getting less and less as the years go by. But He recognizes the fact. He is a merciful high priest. Why? Because He walked in the shoes that we walked in. For this reason, He, our great high priest, had to be made like His brothers. That's why God was made like us. Not just to make atonement for sin, but that He could become a merciful and faithful high priest in service to God, and that He might make atonement for the sins of the people. He's God, so He was without sin. He never gave into it. But you know what? When we fall into sin, Christians, He sympathizes. He knows that. He knows the weakness of humanity. He recognizes that. So for those of you that are real Christians here, I got to be a bit schizophrenic, like the writer of Hebrews. You know what? Sin is going to happen. The right thing to do, according to the first chapter of 1 John, is to confess our sins. If we claim to be without sin, we're just kidding ourselves, we're deceiving ourselves. But confess your sins. When you sin, be soft-hearted and turn. The right thing to do when Christians encounter sin is to turn to God, confess it. He's faithful and righteous to forgive our sins, cleanse us from all unrighteousness. But chapter 10, just like He did in chapter 2, just like He did in chapter 6, He says, but you know what? If your relationship with sin hasn't changed, if your pattern of sin is, look at the qualifying word, verse 26, deliberate. If there's deliberate sin in your life and you just don't take sin seriously, if you hide under some kind of banner like, you know, so many Christians seem to do these days, quote unquote Christians seem to do these days, that, you know, it's all about God's grace. And because it's all about God's grace, you can sin and it's okay. And you know you're forgiven because we got our ticket to heaven and it's okay. So not a big deal. I'm going to sin. It's all right. But when I'm done, I'm going to confess it. And I know God's. If you turn, as Jude said, the grace of our God into a license to sin, you don't understand grace. and you are falling under the condemnation of verse 26 and 27, that you are continuing to deliberately sin. And if that's the case, you ought to be afraid. You ought to be afraid. As a matter of fact, you ought to know that you do not participate in the benefits of the cross. All you have left is a fearful expectation of judgment. You ought to be afraid of the fact that you will have to face retribution from a holy God one day. Can you see this composite creates in the preacher? You know what? If you stumble this way, it's okay. You know what? God is a gracious God. Confess it. Repent. Hey, you know what? If you continue to sin and your whole attitude about it hasn't changed, you ought to be afraid because you're going to face the judgment of God. You're not even saved. Well, we're still talking about the same topic, sin. The difference is some people don't take it seriously and some people take it really serious. And those who take it serious show that they do not deliberately sin. They're dragged into sin. They stumble into sin. They don't say, yeah, you know what? It's all right. It doesn't matter. You know, it's all about grace, not about law, not about rob. You know, it's okay. And even if it is sin, doesn't matter. God will forgive me. That is an abuse of grace. It shows you don't understand grace. And as later he says, it's like trampling the blood of the Son of God under your feet and saying, I don't care. It's not a big deal. It's a big deal. Sin is a big deal. And we ought to take it seriously. Those who don't prove they're not saved, which is the very next thing he says in verse 30 of Matthew 5. He says that. He says it'd be better for you to enter life and to show up with a stub on the end of your arm than to be cast into hell with a complete and whole body. You know, it'd be better for you. What's the difference? People that take sin seriously and people that don't. Do you think there are people that go to church, Bible-teaching churches, that don't take sin seriously? Absolutely. There's all kinds. And the difference is the proof of a changed heart. If you don't take sin seriously, you're not saved. And all you have left to worry about is the day that you face the living God and he casts you into a place called the lake of fire. I didn't write it. That's what it says. The fire that will consume the enemies of God. God calls you his enemy if you don't take sin seriously. Take sin seriously. It is the core and crux that proves the genuine reality of our conversion. If you don't have that, you're not saved. So be paralyzed? No, didn't say that. If we take sin seriously, we'll be quick to repent. We'll be soft-hearted. We'll do as Jesus said. We'll deal severely with the avenues through which sin comes. Verse 28, back to Hebrews chapter 10. The comparison is made of the law of Moses. Moses was considered in the book of Hebrews and, of course, in the Old Testament as the greatest prophet, right? Bar none, except, for, of course, in the New Covenant, Jesus Christ. He's the great prophet. He is the one who met with God face to face. He was the one that God treated like, you know, hey, let's talk. And if you gave Moses a hard time, you know, you're in big trouble. Just ask Aaron and Miriam. Moses is the guy. And people that highly valued the prophet's message, Moses' message, he said, if they took that message and thumbed their nose at it and said, I don't really care, I'm going to do whatever I want, they were taken out to the edge of town and they were stoned to death. They were cut off from their people. Let me give you one example. Go to the book of Numbers with me real quick. The book of Numbers. And I think it's important to go to Numbers chapter 15 because, again, it reemphasizes the distinction. And perhaps it will be a comfort to the real Christians here who say, wow, I'm thinking of the sin that I committed yesterday or last night or maybe even this morning and I'm freaking out. Maybe I'm not saved. If you're freaking out about your sin, that's good. See, that probably proves that you are saved. And it probably, if you analyze that sin, you'll probably see how you were dragged into that sin, not as an excuse, but as a true objective analyzation. And now that you recognize that you are in sin, you want to repudiate it, you want to repent of it, and you want to move forward. That's exactly what's addressed in verse number 27. He calls it unintentional sin. Numbers chapter 15, verse 27, if one person sins unintentionally, he must bring a year-old female goat for a sin offering, and the priest is to make an atonement before Yahweh for the one who has erred in sinning unintentionally. He didn't plan it. He didn't map it out. This happened. And when atonement has been made for him, he will be forgiven. One and the same law applies to everyone who sins unintentionally, whether he's native born an Israelite, I don't care what his pedigree is, or whether he was an alien living among you, doesn't matter, he will be forgiven. But, verse 30, are you with me? Anyone who sins defiantly, I love the Hebrew idiom, it is worth writing in the margin. Here's the phrase in Hebrew, with a high lifted hand. with a hand lifted high, with a hand up in the air. And there's a few ways and a few reasons people would do that. One was to take an oath. I'm going out and I'm doing it. That's what I'm going to do. It's like calling attention, saying, that's what my heart's going to do, and I'm in, and I'm planning it, and I'm going for it, with a hand lifted high. NIV translators translate that Hebrew idiom with a defiance. They sin defiantly, with an oath, with pomp, with a beat of the chest. This is the way I'm going to do it. Whether they're native-born or alien, I don't care what their pedigree is, they blaspheme Yahweh. That person must be cut off from his people, which doesn't mean we kind of put a, you know, no longer in service on his mailbox or whatever. This means we take him to the edge of town, and then on the testimony of two or three people that saw him pompously and defiantly sin, they start throwing the big rocks, and he's executed as a capital offense. Why? Verse 31. Because he despised Yahweh's word. Who did that come through? What was his name? Moses. And broke his commands. That person must surely be cut off. And look at this. He doesn't get forgiveness. His guilt remains on him. Okay? The distinction again. And the point is the difference of how I value the word of God that comes in the Old Testament case through the prophet Moses in the first five books of the Old Testament. And the Bible says, if that's the way it was treated then, how much more should we, because of our respect, not for Moses, but because of something greater than Moses, which was the whole point of the early part of Hebrews, Jesus Christ, and that Christ didn't just get up and speak for God, he died in our place. How much more will we be guilty? Back to Hebrews 10. How much more does that man deserve to be punished? Who has, now look at the bottom of verse 29. Look at the words here. It's like he's trampling the Son of God underfoot. It's like he's treating as an unholy thing the blood of the covenant that, quote unquote, sanctified him. And he was insulted, the Spirit of grace. Number two on your outline. The whole emphasis here is, you know, they respected Moses and his word. Now, the writer of Hebrews is saying, what about our respect? For the love of Christ that was demonstrated in a cross, how highly do we value that? Does that change our relationship to sin? Let's just put it down this way. Number two, you and I need to learn to highly value the love of Christ, which you might want to put next to that, was demonstrated in the death of Christ, right? Remember that childhood Sunday school, you know? Awana verse, Romans 5:8, that he demonstrated his love toward us. How? In that while we were still sinners, Christ died for us. What did Jesus say in the book of John? No greater love does any man have than this, that a man would lay down his life for a friend. Romans 5 says the same thing. Oh, someone, they might die maybe for a righteous, famous person, maybe. But Christ's love was so incredible. He looked at sinful people who defied his laws and he died for them. And if he did that for you, how much do you value that? Does it change your relationship with sin? Or are you still willing to say, well, you know, grace of God, whatever, you know, it's okay, I'll get forgiven on the other side. It ought to change our relationship with sin. Why? Because I've learned to value the death of Christ. I wonder how hard we'd work. Maybe you got a free coupon that somebody came out and handed you at the Chevron station. They said, hey, there's a few free coupon, put this code in and you can drive through the little, you know, the car wash here for free. Let's say you did that, and you know what those are like. Your windows get all spotted, and you know it's all sometimes worse than if you didn't get your car washed. But you go through the little Chevron drive-through car wash. I wonder, based on that, a free car wash, and it's not all that great. I wonder how hard you'd work this week to not park under that tree at the office, or drive through that broken sprinkler main that's shooting up in the middle medium of the highway. I wonder how hard you'd work to keep your car clean if you got a free car wash on the way home from church. I don't know. Not that much. But let's say that your children, you got young kids, maybe like me, they get allowance. Maybe they saved up their allowance for an entire year. And all three of your kids, like my kids, they all came and they said, Dad, we love you so much. And you know what we've done? I know you didn't know this, but we've been saving our money, Dad. And what we did is we saved up $200. And last night, when you weren't looking, Mom allowed us to have a detailer, the best detailer in all of Orange County, and he charged us $200. And we spent the last 2 years of our saved up allowance, and we got your car completely detailed. They washed it. They waxed it. They buffed it out. Man, it's as clean as your car has ever been. It's cleaner than the day you bought it, Dad. Now, if I drove off this week, I wonder how hard I would work to keep my car clean. If every time I look through that pristine windshield, I remembered that my kids spent their entire savings to have this thing detailed, would I have tried to avoid the mud puddle in the road, you know, that's there at that little wash that the front of the parking lot of the. I think I would. Would I park under that tree that gives me that nice surprise in the afternoons? No, I'd probably find another place to park. If I knew that my kid saved up for a whole year to get my car cleaned, I wonder how hard we would work to keep our lives clean this week. If we really understood what a great cost God, the God of the universe, went to in having his own son crucified and beaten by thugs, Roman soldiers, having what constituted nails driven into his head, those thorns from ancient Palestine that are as hard as nails, driven into his head, pummeled so that he wasn't even recognizable, the prophetic Old Testament words said, having his beard pulled out, the Messianic Psalms say. I wonder how hard we'd work to keep our life clean if we knew because of that death, our lives were washed and cleansed and before the Father now, our lives were clean. And now, as Christians, having embraced the solution for our sins, we are now clean before the Father and God hands us a new clean life. I wonder how hard we'd work to try and make sure that we don't sin if we really knew what it cost to clean us up. I think we'd work a little harder than most of us work now. And all it is a change in perspective. It's a change in perspective in knowing, wow, forgiveness, it was expensive. It cost the Son of God his life. And when we sin defiantly, look at the description, it's like we're trampling the corpse of the Son of God. We're just walking over it after the Roman soldiers pull it off that execution beam. It's like we're just saying, hey, I'm going to go over here and sin. Hey, excuse me, walking on the corpse of Christ. It's like the blood that spilt out and down the posts of the cross. It's like we're like, oh yeah, no big deal. Kind of, can you get that blood off there, would you? Can you clean that thing up? It's like we're treating it unholy. And you know what? The Spirit of grace, because it was all about grace, thinks of that. He is insulted if we don't take sin seriously. And you know what it means? Valuing the crucifixion of Jesus Christ. That was costly. My forgiveness cost a lot. There's that little phrase, just a little excursus here, that sanctified him. What does sanctification mean? What does sanctified mean? To be set apart. Now, we know that if you're thinking to be set apart in the sense that I am judicially no longer a child of the devil, if you will, as 1 John 3 intimated, but I am now a child of God. If we're talking about that kind of setting apart, we can't be talking about that because we know where these people end up, verse 27. And we know what they're doing. They're saying that the Son of God is not all that important. So we can't mean that. And much like a lot of words, we can define them with a capital S or a small s. And we know, according to Hebrews chapter 6, that there's a lot of small s sanctification going on in the lives of people who attend the church that this letter was written to. They are set apart. What does that mean? They're no longer a part of their old circles. They got new friends now at church. They sit and benefit from the preaching of the word. They put things into action and principles in their lives, and their lives are different now. Man, they sure are different. They're doing different things. Oh, they're really not converted. And here's people saying, I'm a Christian. I stand with that group. I'm set apart with them. I'm a part of the church, the ecclesia, the called out ones. I'm over here with you guys. If you are set apart, you know, and you're fellowshipping with us, the question is, how do you treat the thing that really sets us apart, capital S? If you treat it like, well, you know, I know he came to destroy the works of the devil. He came to change my relationship with sin. But, you know, I kind of like sin, and it's okay, and isn't it all about grace anyway? Well, you're treating the blood of Christ as an unholy thing. We need to learn to highly value the love of Christ. And I know we've been all introverted, and it's all about us, and I realize that. But let's turn the eyeball out for a minute. Okay, that's a motivation to police my life, and it's a motivation I hope to police your life. But just turn your eyeballs out for just a second. And you look at this picture, and here's the writer of Hebrews saying, it's like you're trampling the Son of God underfoot. It's like you're treating as unholy the blood, this precious blood of the innocent one. It's like you're saying it doesn't even really matter. And I'm looking at that, and I'm thinking, there is a real passion in the pen of this writer, is there not? And I think about the fact that there are men in this audience right now who would probably go to fist blows with other men if their wife was insulted in the parking lot. If somebody deliberately sinned against them, I think there are men that would physically fight other people in standing up for the honor of their wife. I think there's some moms here that would pull some hair and yell and scream and kick and yell and raise their voice and scratch a few people in the face, if the honor of their children was in some way defied or someone walked over their body like they didn't care, I think they would look at their kids and say, I love my kids so much. If you walked on him and deliberately sinned against him, I would physically go after you. I think there's women here that would do that. So what's wrong with us, Christian? When we watch people do the same thing to the Son of God, and we watch them because of their defiance, and they call themselves Christians, and they say, oh yeah, I'm set apart too, I'm in your group too, and they sin against the Holy One. What is our response? Well, you know, I don't want to get involved, and who am I? I'm not the Holy Spirit, and I don't want them to think I'm a holy Jesus nut, and you know, I don't know, I'll just keep, oh, God will take care of it. Is that the way you deal with it when your wife is insulted and deliberately sinned against? Moms, is that how you deal with it if your kid gets trampled purposefully by some thug? I don't think so. I think you get upset about that. How is it that we are so benign when it comes to watching people make a mockery of the atonement? How come we can sit by and say, well, you know, let's just go, you know, I'm not the Holy Spirit. How does that work? I don't understand that. I mean, not so much as a measured word of correction comes from the mouth of the average Christian today. And I think it's because we do not value the love of God. He died for us to redeem us from sin. We watch people sin who claim to be Christians, and we stand by and say, well, you know, let's learn to highly value the love of Christ.
2: How seriously do we take sin? 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
1: Thanks, Dave. 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
3: Are you exhausted? Are you spent? Listen to this invitation from Jesus. I'm Shauna Beyer with you here at Moody Radio. He says, come to me and you'll recover your life. Learn the unforced rhythms of grace. I love that. Jesus doesn't add more pressure to your life. He's inviting you to walk with him in a lighter way. If life feels really heavy today, stop carrying it on your own. Bring it to Jesus and let him teach you the unforced rhythms of grace.
4: Crown's budget coaching program is being used by the Lord. Hi, I'm Chuck Bentley with My Money Life from Crown. When one couple's life got bigger than they could handle, they knew they needed help. change, chaos, and lack of diligent stewardship prevented them from getting a hold on their finances. They talked about being more involved with money together, but they lacked the follow-through. Prior to Crown's budget coaching, they felt like they were in a free fall. They needed relief, a strategy, and some hope. Approaching finances from a biblical perspective allowed them to achieve all three. Learning to use money and plan for the future with a stewardship mindset impacted them spiritually. They were matched with a coach whom they describe as amazing. He provided us with a plan and the steps needed to move toward our goals. We learned how God thinks about money, and our minds are being renewed. 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

0: thinks we have a problem in the church with how we treat singles. In fact, he thinks if Jesus showed up at your church on Sunday, chances are there'd be somebody, maybe a few people, who would look at him and say, "Aw, poor single fella." And they try to introduce him to some of the eligible young women in the church. Why do we think singleness is a problem that needs to be fixed? And how do we fix that kind of thinking? Dr. Doug Hankins has been doing a lot of thinking about this, and you'll hear from him today on Chris Fabry Live, the program From the Heart to the Heart for the Heart. And this conversation is for anyone in the church, married or single. Let's get started with the conversation. First, by thanking our friends behind the glass, Ryan McConaughey doing all things technical. Trisha is our producer. Josh will be answering your calls today. And the others who are behind the scenes are too numerous to name. These are our back fence friends and partners who support us. And look at what Madeline did today. She became a back fence partner by giving a gift each month. Thank you, Madeline. She's going to receive a signed copy of The Promise of Jesse Woods, a novel that I wrote a few years ago. 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I have a hankering to talk with Doug Hankins today. Dr. Doug Hankins is a pastor, professor, and friend to countless single adults he's walked alongside for more than 20 years. He served as the senior pastor, serves currently, present tense, senior pastor of First Baptist Church in Winter Park, Florida, near Orlando, teaches as an associate professor at the Baptist University of Florida. He has written what I think is it's out of this world. I won't compare it to others, but it's the kind of book that I've been looking for that I haven't seen. Still Single, Still Called, A Guide for Christian Singles and Those Who Love Them. Doug, how you doing today?
1: I'm doing wonderful. Thanks for having me on.
0: The only thing more awkward than a single person trying to grab a table for one at a restaurant is a single person trying to find a seat in a church. You wrote that. Why did you write it?
1: Well, because it's true, or at least it's true of my experience of having countless conversations with my single friends. I used to work in food services many moons ago, and you would have a patron come in for a table for one, and the wait staff wouldn't always know what to do. They don't know how to set the place for one because you're preset for two or four, and so you got to take everything away. And there's kind of a frenetic thing that happens in a kitchen staff when one person shows up, or if it's a bunch of singles at places. And the same kind of energy is in the lobby of the church or the narthex or however your church works when a single person shows up because you don't know where to seat them. Oh, I guess just sit wherever. I mean, it's like our entire system of church sometimes breaks down when a single person shows up. And I think it's just a really disappointing first impression and posture towards our single friends. And it happens over and over again. When the first time a single person shows up to church, if they like the church, the first time they visit that Sunday school class or that small group, the first time they schedule an appointment to meet with one of the ministerial staff, you know, it just seems to be out of the norm for the way that we've come to understand church broadly in America, which is sort of odd for me for all the reasons you mentioned. Jesus was single. So how did we get from Jesus, who we all ask into our heart, to this point in American life where singles are sort of an anomaly in church? And the book is the outflowing of trying to answer that question.
0: Yeah, and you're bridging the gap between those in the church who need to get better at this, and then those who are single, who many of them have just been so hurt or feel left out. It's like, I'm tired of trying, and you want to speak to them as well, right?
1: I think so. The maybe the prototypical person I think about is the 30-year-old single female who has lived morally and done the right things and served well, and just her or her boyfriend, her husband hasn't come along. But I would say the second thing that I think about is the recently divorced woman, the recently divorced man who they were part of a great church, but maybe the spouse got the church in the divorce. And just that statement right there hovers in the air for me, that a church would be such that if there's a divorce that takes place, only one of the people in the family could stick around. And then if the person who lost the church in the divorce has to go find a new church but still live in the same town, and just the amount of shame that they battle on a daily basis, and they show up to church and people are like, oh, you're just one person. Just that, I mean, that seems to be the opposite of the way that Jesus called people into his life. And so I want to try to help the church, which I love, do better at reaching all people. And I think in many ways, the way that churches reach, or the disposition they take towards single people, often reflects the disposition they take to everybody else, whether intentionally or unintentionally. And I'd like to help them get more intentional in this way.
2: Is that a product in the U.S., of our church growth model? I mean, if you look, and I've heard all my life, like, we need to get back to the early church, the first century church. That's what we need to do. It's like, well, if I think about that, singles were it was a different thing with them coming into the house church there in Jerusalem or wherever they were. And it's not that way today. So unpack that for me.
1: Oh, man. Where do I begin? This is where I put on my professor hat a little bit. Let's just take what I would imagine all of your listeners already know. You look at the people who traveled with Jesus in his ministry. You've got at least Mary Magdalene, who's probably a single lady. Jesus says at one point, hey, if you're not willing to give up family and follow me, like, you can't be my disciple. So there's sort of at least an understanding that doing ministry is going to involve some long stretches apart from family, and Jesus has got to matter the most. And so that's a very different perspective than what I think sometimes we teach today, which is marriage is a milestone of true discipleship, and you're really not going to follow Jesus unless you're married and your kids come to church and you wear nice clothes on Sunday and you give and you serve. And again, I think there's a conversation space in the middle of all of that tension. But it's a far cry from the early church. I would also just point out that the Apostle Paul, who was writing to local churches in the first century, spends a great amount of time talking about single people. In 1 Corinthians 7, he talks about single people. And Paul even says, I wish everybody was single, as I am. So you think about his life in Acts chapter 16. He meets Lydia, who's presumably single, and she's, you know, a patron of the early church. So I think the lowest common denominator for the early church was not married single or even marital status. The lowest common denominator was male female. And that's where you started to see some distinctions made. And even then, Paul says, in Christ, there's neither slave nor free, and, you know, Jew or Greek or male or female. So that's a far cry from a vision standpoint. That's a far cry from where we are today. And I think in part to what you brought up, we had this really amazing thing that happened after World War II, where churches really took off in America. And in the 60s and 70s, as the church growth movement sort of caught the energy from that post-war era and slingshotted our nation and our churches into the 80s, they did so on the backs of this idea that the way you build churches is you go to suburban or exurban areas where a lot of homes are going up, and you put a church in the middle of that, and you go after families. And it made a lot of sense, because in the 1960s, you know, only about one out of three people that you would meet were single. Everybody else was married, so it seemed like everybody was married. That was a tried and true strategy, and it really served the church well. And so everyone who sort of went through that season kind of had the same perspective. Hey, most of our people are going to be married. Let's go after them. That's a great way to do things. The problem we face today, especially on the other side of COVID, is half of the United States is single for the first time in, I don't know, as long as we've been counting data. That's a different mission field, and that's a different proposition for church growth. And if we're really going to reach everybody in America, we can't just go after only half the population. We have to go after the whole population, which includes a lot of single people.
2: Yes. And you have so many, you know, great statistical data, but so much heart that what you're going for here with the loneliness problem that many singles go through, what you're going for is community over matrimony, because marriage doesn't solve all the problems that you have. But community can come alongside you. So let me call time out. If you go to chrisfabrylive.org, and I hope you will, click through today's information, you'll see Dr. Doug Henkin's book, Still Single, Still Called. It's our featured resource right there. But I would love to hear from single and not single people today and your observations about church. And I don't want to just make it all negative. It says, yeah, the church is bad, and here's the bad thing that happened to me. But I'd like to hear something that kept you from church or from community, from integration in the church. What was the thing that kept you, the hurdle you couldn't get over? And then tell me how you were welcomed at some church. Is there a church that did it well with you, that you were able to get over that hurdle? Love to hear your story today. And I want you to talk with Doug if you have a question or a comment today. 877-548-3675 is our number. 877-548-3675. Still Single, Still Called, our featured resource at chrisfabrylive.org.
3: Good afternoon. It's John Hemmer. Thank you for spending some time listening. 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Go to carlandcrew.org. It's all there for you.
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2: We're talking with Pastor Professor Doug Henkins today at the Radio Backyard Fence. He's written a book called Still Single, Still Called, A Guide for Christian Singles and Those Who Love Them. And our number is 877-548-3675. Would love to hear your question or comment today at the back fence. Okay, so you can't write this. You can't talk about this, Doug, because you're not single. You've been married for a while. Come on. Who do you think you are talking about singles?
1: That's a great question. And the answer helps clarify at least my heart for the book. I'm the guy that a lot of people talk to, married and single folk. And I have a ton of single folk in my life. Folks, I should say that more clearly for the Midwestern audience here. Yeah, I have a lot of single people.

0: I notice a lot of single people and a lot of churches talking past each other. And someone's got to stand in that gap. And I think there are a lot of us out there. It's not just me. But some of us need to stand in that gap and just say, hey, let's broker a conversation here because I think we're unclear on first principles. We're unclear on terms. We're unclear on data. Let's make sure we clarify all that. And then let's see if we can have a much more productive conversation. And the book is sort of an outflowing of that.
1: Yes, and it's done very well, and I agree wholeheartedly. And good for you for not being defensive, because I'd have been so defensive. And I was single once, and no, that's not going to get you anywhere. So you are uniquely qualified because you see the problem, and you're part of the church, and so you want to help. Andrea writes on Facebook, when you said single, Chris, my assumption was never married, no children. But some of the comments on your Facebook page are talking about single parents. My answer would be completely different for the two, so I'm really curious if you could share what you had in mind when you asked the question. And that brings to you then, okay, define single. What does it mean to be single in today's culture?
0: Well, let me answer it two ways. I think there's the biblical way, and then I think there's sort of the way socially we understand that. And the term has changed a little bit, and I spend a great deal of time in the book talking about that. I think in the New Testament, a single person was unmarried, celibate. That's sort of the idea. You're unmarried and you're celibate. That's sort of the New Testament speak. Today, I think to be single means unpartnered. That's maybe a way to think about it. So there are people who, when the decennial census comes by and they ask who lives in this house, and they say, it's just me. Well, they're not telling the whole truth. They live there, they own the house, but maybe their girlfriend lives there and their girlfriend has lived there for 10 years and they have kids together. But that's sort of a single person. And so the term is a little muddy. I think the best working definition of a single person today is someone who is unpartnered, regardless of whether they have been married before or not. So that includes broadly people who've never been married, people who are single again, divorced, and people who are widowed. And the unique challenges in our society under that definition of person, that's kind of single person entering our society, regardless of whether they've been married before, they're going to face the same realities, which is, I don't have someone to spend holidays with. I don't have built-in belonging. When I go to a church, I'm flying solo. When I build friendships, I have to do so from a position of being solo. And that's what I think is common. And I think that's where I think the book sort of in some ways speaks to everybody.
1: And when I go home, I get fixed up by Aunt Martha and all of those types of things. It's interesting because there are a couple of words in here that I'm a fan of words, and you used celibate just now, what celibate means, but also the word abstinent. And it's like, yep. I've always thought of celibacy and abstinence as kind of the same thing. And you said, no, there's a difference. Tell us.
0: It's subtle, but there is a difference. Abstinence is sort of the bargain that Christian leaders made with people my age. I'm a late Gen Xer, early millennial, and I Kissed Dating Goodbye came out right as I was becoming a Christian in the late 90s. And the premise of that bargain was, if you'll just save sexual expression for marriage, then you're going to be blessed once you get married. And that's abstinence. I'm abstaining from sexuality until this future date that's on some calendar somewhere that only God knows. And then once I get there, I get to finally kind of experience all this, you know, sexuality. That's abstinence. Celibacy takes a different position. It puts no fixed date on the calendar or hopes or expectations. It says, I'm not going to enter into sexual practices. And I'm going to consider that will happen forever. It is my way of living as someone who just does not participate in sexuality. And that's a different mindset because it sort of communicates contentment and peace with abstaining from sexuality. Whereas I think abstinence sort of says it's abstinence is the equivalent of saving now to spend later. Mm-hmm. Whereas celibacy just says, I'm not going to consider money at all. Does that make sense?
1: Yes, it does. And it also then makes sense of my expectations. And like you were just saying, and we had a conversation, 2-day conversation with Dana Gresh about this, and because she 25 years

0: Years and the Bride Wore White, she republished that book and changed it somewhat, re-looking at especially the people who were walking away from the church because they had signed up for, with the ring and everything, they had signed up for the happily ever after, and it never came. Either they didn't have a relationship or they had a relationship and they didn't get what they thought they were promised. Mm-hmm. So I think what you're saying is that the correct definitions of those words, they're loaded for us in the church, and we need to be careful with them, right?
1: I think that's right. So much of so many of the people that I receive, I mean, and you know this, they come with, I don't think the term cultural baggage is the right term, but they come in with a lot of cultural assumptions. And I can't even begin to help them address whatever problem is befalling them until we first define terms and understand that maybe we've, you know, part of what's going on here is you've accepted different ways of thinking that are maybe not as exclusively rooted in scripture. And until we can think with similar terminology and at least define terms, we're not going to be able to address any problem or set any goals together. And of course, I'm sort of presuming this life of discipleship that the reason people come to church is not just to receive spiritual resources and then go home, but most people, when they're looking for a church, they're looking for a place to belong. They're looking for community. They're looking to link arms together. They're looking for a particular mission in the kingdom of God. They love a city. They want to reach the city with the gospel. And so single people who show up in the churches that I've been a part of, they come in with all those missional expectations and oftentimes all of those cultural terms that they've never checked. And in order to just help optimize their approach in life, you sort of have to do some definitional correction there from scripture. Yeah. It's really helpful. And I think that's true both single and married. And I think that's true of everybody who sort of shows up the church and why theology is so important, why discipleship is so important.
0: Respond to one of our people who responded. The question is, name one struggle of single Christians. And singles, do you agree with these responses? And we've had dozens of people respond. Phil says, my pal Phil, the church has viewed me as either defective or deficient. That's what you've heard for a long time, right?
1: I want to say amen to Phil. His experience is, he's not crazy. His experience is valid. And I think his experience is shared by any number of single people. And I would just say, by a lot of people. You know, there's this television show, which I won't get into the morality of, but it was called Ted Lasso. It came out during the pandemic. And there's a Walt Whitman quote that Ted Lasso cites. He says, we need to be curious, not judgmental. And I think a lot of the church, for a lot of different reasons in engaging in culture war business, has sort of gotten into an overly judgmental posture. But I think curiosity is the key there. You know, curiosity is such a key virtue in discipleship. And for single people who show up, if you were curious about them and why they're coming as human beings and you learn their stories, you're going to understand why they're single and why being single is not the most important way to define them. That actually they're part of a broader story and that Jesus is redeeming their lives. And the same is true for our married friends. Them being married is not their most important feature. God's doing so much more than that. So to Phil and to anybody else, man, I'm so sorry on behalf of churches who've made you feel that way, but you matter to God and you have inherent worth, and I'm really excited you want to be a part of a church.
0: And after going through the book, what I'm picking up, Doug, is that it used to be, or it seemed to me, if you've got a problem, if you've got a struggle, you have a better chance at a bigger church because there are more people, there are more ministries, there are more resources. You have a better chance at a bigger church in order to find, you know, answers to what you're looking for. But it's almost like as you talk right through the book and as I'm talking with you here today, it's almost like you have a small church. You've got just as much of a good chance of bringing single people in and having community, and maybe there are some advantages to have a smaller church. Talk about the size conundrum.
1: Yeah. You know, Tim Keller wrote a white paper for his Redeemer to Redeemer or Redeemer City to City network where he talks about size of church and how size of church speaks more about what you can experience than denomination or anything else. And so two churches that are 2,000 plus members, one's Baptist, one's Presbyterian, they're going to have more in common than a 100 member church Baptist and a 2,000 member church Baptist. And that's basically his argument. And the reason he was making this point is because he says at different size of churches, you just got to readjust your expectations. At a church of 100, the pastor can know everybody in the congregation, the senior pastor who preaches and leads a lot. At a church of 2,000, the senior pastor can't know everybody. It's just impossible. And so I think to your point, to your question, if I'm a single person and I show up to a 2,000 member church, the benefit to me of that is I can sort of be anonymous. I can come and go. I can get really good spiritual services, good preaching, good music. I probably have access to a singles class or two. I have lots of opportunities to meet people, but I'm going to have to work three or four times as hard to get to know staff and leaders than I would if I was at a church of 100 people, because at 100 people, I'm trading anonymity for visibility, and I'm trading diversity of population for, again, visibility and knownness and those kinds of things. And so, you know, again, singleness is not a one-size-fits-all experience, much like marriage the same. And so it's individuals, you know, as an individual, what do you want? What do you want out of your church experience? Oh, I want to really know people well, and I want to know my pastor. Man, then I might suggest a small church for you, because that's sort of the way God's designed them. And if you say, man, I need to heal. I need a hospital right now. I need a place where I can just go and receive healing. Man, that mega church might be really great, because one of the things mega churches can do is they can resource you well. And so it really just depends on where you are in your life, as to what church might fit you in that season. And let me just add one more thing here. I think there's sort of this inherent value we've received from our older friends in the faith that, you know, it's more morally accurate to find a church and stay there forever. And I don't know that that's necessarily true. I sort of want it to be true, but I don't know it's true. I think God's
0: going
1: to have seasons. Right, yeah. Right. Even as a pastor, God has seasons. You got to follow God in the season you're in.
0: It's Doug Hankins. He's written an excellent book. I've got so many questions for him. The book is titled Still Single, Still Called. I want to give you an opportunity at 877-548-3675. We'll take your calls and a whole lot more straight ahead.
2: You are listening to Moody Radio. Good afternoon. It's John Hemmer. I believe this is one of the ways that we can be Christ-like. You know, we are called to be Christ-like, and we know that the Lord works all things together for good, okay? And this is one of those situations where I think both of those things play into each other. You've been there before where you are on a tight schedule. I mean, you're on a time crunch. You know what I'm saying? And you're walking into a store or a gym, whatever. And as you're walking in, someone's walking out, and that person is someone you have not talked to in the longest time. And they want to talk to you and share with you about what's going on in their lives. They want to catch you up on things. By having that moment, even if it makes us late, that is a way that the Lord can use that interaction in ways that we haven't even thought of. More Chris Fabry Live is next right here on Moody Radio, from the Word to Life.
3: Authors and lawyers are always challenged to cite their sources. Let me quote one of the followers of Jesus as he cites his source. That which we heard from the beginning, which we have heard, which we have seen with our eyes, which we have looked upon and touched with our hands, concerning the word of life, we proclaim to you. In other words, been there, done that, and I've got the t-shirt. I would listen to somebody like that. When we witness, we should probably make sure that our sources are personal too. I'm Steve Brown. You think about that. Share what you just heard with a friend. Go to youthinkaboutthat.com.
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4: 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It is. Acknowledge it and speak to the child about it from time to time. 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
0: We're talking with Dr. Doug Hankins, who is a pastor and professor, senior pastor of First Baptist Church in Winter Park, Florida. Find out more about him in our featured resource, Still Single, Still Called, a guide for Christian singles and those who love them. This is one of those books that doesn't just describe the problem and give a few, you might want to try this. It's a comprehensive, it helps you understand where we are so that these two different groups over here can get together. And that's what we really want, right? I got Ray on the line in Illinois. Ray, tell me why you called today.
6: Yeah. Hey, Chris. Is it Doug?
0: Yeah.
1: Yes, sir.
6: Yeah. Okay. So I'm going to try to chop this. It's a long story. I'm going to try to chop into a bunch of little pieces here. Back in 2016, I had to go to the hospital in Morris, Illinois. And they gave me a 50-50 chance of dying with cirrhotic alcoholic liver disease. I was bleeding internally. I survived it. I weighed around 380 pounds. Basically, a year went by. I was trying to watch Christian TV and stuff on TV and stuff, trying to quit drinking, but I couldn't quite quit drinking, but I did a pretty good job. But couldn't quite quit drinking. And the next thing I know, I saw this program, and I cried out to the Lord and said, please, God, if you don't help me quit drinking, I'm going to die, because I was on a two-day binger. And the next thing I know, every time I had an urge, the Holy Spirit took away that urge to drink, took away. And so I started going up to this church. I used to be a photojournalist freelancer with the Chicago Sun-Times. So I'm used to driving distances. There's this church I saw on TV, Harvest Bible Chapel up in Elgin and Rolling Meadows. I started going up there, and they had a thing called Hope Group, and it was amazing. And I learned so much about the Bible, and I just got on fire. I was on fire, and just amazing things started happening. Miracles started happening, and so when I came back to down here south of Chicago, which is basically 55 miles from the Sun-Times, I started going to some of the churches locally. And when I told them my story, how God saved my life from this alcoholism, I've never been married, never had any kids. I started to see like a pattern, like I was getting shunned. Like people would say, praise the Lord, but they turn their back and you kind of get this feeling that they're like, stay away from us, you icky person, you know? But God was doing some amazing things in my life. I caught part of the transition of you guys talking about wanting to do ministry, you know? When you first become a Christian and stuff like that and go to church when you're single. I was going to witnessing stuff. We were going to the Woodfield Mall with Harvest Bible Chapel, and I was using my story to witness people at the mall as we went in there and stuff. And all of a sudden, things, I could see that there was something different about me that they didn't like. And I really believe it was because I've never been married, never had any kids, although half the church, basically, statistically,
0: right,
6: is divorced with, once or twice
0: themselves,
6: at least.
0: Okay, so you've described right there, Ray, your lived experience, and it's so helpful to hear. And I want Doug to come along here. And we got just one other question. So you right now, you're not in a church in your area. You haven't found one where you feel like you fit in, can connect.
6: I go to a local church that's every now and then, but I don't have any expectations. The people know me. They're nice to me somewhat, but I'm not integrated into it. I was at one time. I was going to Bible studies and stuff like that. But like I said, COVID came, and I just wasn't accepted.
0: Yeah,
6: I even went to this church once wearing an N95 mask during COVID, and one of the guys goes, "What's up with the mask, buddy?" Yeah. I'm trying to protect my mom.
0: Yes,
6: and so I, you know, that kind of stuff. So
0: I get it. All right, yeah. Doug, what do you say to Ray?
1: Well, number one, Ray, thanks for sharing your story, and man, I think you're. Again, I find myself saying this to people, you're not crazy. You're not doing this wrong. You haven't messed up. I don't think I would start off with that assumption. I don't know you well, but my sense is you're experiencing what a lot of people experience. And that is you're sort of blindsided by the context shift. Morris, I think you said Morris, Southwest Chicagoland. Morris, Illinois is very different than where Harvest Bible Chapel originally was located, you know, in the Schaumburg area or wherever that is. Population density matters, and I think it matters for people who want to have the best opportunity to find a church that sort of fits their style and space. And so when you get into smaller towns, you know, you don't have the option of the mega church that has lots of resources. You're in the towns that all the churches are 100, maybe 200. And like many communities, rural areas or exurbs or suburbs are disproportionately full of married folks or divorced folks, and having some kind of family and that whole experience of life sort of becomes a de facto milestone for a lot of churches for membership and discipleship. It's almost like marriage, even if you've been divorced, sort of, it's almost like a degree on the wall, like, oh, well, at least they've done all of this. And so, that's true. That's a true experience for a lot of people. I don't think it's correct. I don't think Jesus would fit in well there as well, is I guess what I want to say. And so the first thing I want to do is help you see comfort. Jesus knows what it's like to be ostracized. And if you felt a little ostracized because of your story and all that, hey man, you and Jesus are together in this. Man, I wish I knew more about your area. I'd love to be able to direct you to other places, but perhaps it's time to check out some different churches, you know, check out the theology. You know, if it were me, I'm saying what I would do. I would go check out some other churches. I'd pray and ask God to give me the best one possible. And I would also just know that perhaps I may not find, I'm like Bono and U2, I still haven't found what I'm looking for. And it may not happen, and that's okay. And maybe God is sort of in that kind of teaching you something. You may need to be near mom. And so for this season, it's just that season, but maybe in a new season, God opens up a maybe larger area where you can go and check out a different church. But all that to say, man, my heart hurts for you. I think you're doing a great job. Keep doing ministry. Who knows? Maybe you start a Bible study and maybe people come to your Bible study and maybe God's leading you to like start a ministry there. You never know. Yeah, my heart hurts for you. And I hope you feel encouraged in that.
0: When Ray was telling his story, and hang on, Ray, we want to get your info and send you a copy of the book. But when Ray was telling his story, my question was, I wonder if that's true. I wonder if the people who are responding to him really believe, ooh, icky, you know, don't like the alcoholism, and this is a hard story to hear and turn away. Is it that, or is it that they just don't know what to do? They don't know how to respond. They don't know how to envelop, you know, and to invite the person to connect here. Could that be it, Doug?
1: Yeah, I think that's really wise. It's certainly possible. And it's my suspicion, again, I don't know anything, but if I had to bet, I would say it's probably a little both and. There's probably a layer in which being single is sort of maybe not the norm. But also there's a big layer of, okay, we've got in his backstory, we've got, recovering from alcohol by God's grace and, you know, maybe some of these other things, and they don't know how to approach that. And that sort of speaks to our cultural moment, especially post-COVID, which is church can tend to be a place where the same gather together, as opposed to being church being a place where people who are members are actively looking to find other people and include them. And those are different impulses, I think. And I tend to be much more attracted to the churches that want to reach people who may not fit the mold, but I can certainly understand how some churches are places where the same sort of get together and encourage one another. So it's, you know, it's a tough beat.
0: Here's what I love about your book and about what you're saying today. And it comes down to, and maybe in the last segment, we'll just talk about this, that you say strategies are the wrong place to begin. Because in leadership, and maybe it's just the way that I'm wired as a man, I'm looking for a problem so that I can figure out how to fix it, you know? And single people aren't a problem. They're not the problem. The problem is our response to them. So you're saying if the immediate thing to do is to say, okay, what strategies can we figure out to implement a place where people connect, it's not the strategy that you begin with. And so I want to know, where do we begin? And we'll find out straight ahead on Chris Fabry Live. Still Single, Still Called is by Dr. Doug Hankins, Hankins. It's a guide for Christian singles and those who love them. Go send a copy to Ray. And look for you or for your church or for your single friend. 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
2: Good afternoon, my friend. It's John Hemmer. Does it feel like Tuesday to you? Does it feel like Memorial Day weekend is only 3 days away? How did that even happen? 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You know what? This morning on Carl and Crew, if you missed it, they were talking all about secrets to self-control. Don't miss out. 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
10: Henry Coleman Kroll was born in 1897 in Chicago. He grew up to serve in the Navy in World War I. Afterward, he went on to become vice chairman of the Quaker Oats Company, which was started by his father. Eventually, God called Mr. Kroll into his service at Moody Bible Institute. And there, Henry worked as vice president and general manager in a career that spanned more than 40 years. Henry Kroll was a forward-looking visionary. He helped launch Moody Science Films, as well as Moody Aviation. Both represented cutting-edge technologies at the time. But we love Henry Kroll for still another reason. He was a huge influence and a driving factor in the launch and growth of a new thing called Moody Radio. Though he went home to be with the Lord in 1965, his impact is still being felt today. To the glory of God, Henry Coleman Kroll is a name you should know.
0: Our remaining moments with Dr. Doug Hankins, Still Single, Still Called, is our featured resource. And here in this last segment, I want to deal with, okay, so what do we do with this information? Not for those who are single, who are trying, like Ray, to integrate. What does the church do? And you say in the book, strategies are the wrong place to begin. Unpack that for me.
1: Yeah, there's a Peter Drucker quote, or it's at least attributed to him, the famous management consultant. He says that culture eats strategy for breakfast. And the idea behind this is that culture is most important. Strategy is sort of a short-term tool that you might use to help the culture move forward. But strategy itself is a poor substitute for culture itself. And the culture might be defined, the way I talk about it is, culture is the sum total of both what you promote and what you permit. And so you can promote inconsistent things and then permit one over the other. And therefore you've sort of had this culture. Culture is the atmosphere of any organization. It's the atmosphere. It's the mood, maybe, is the best way to think about it. It's a mood of a particular organization or a group of people. Anytime people have to come together to work with each other on a project, you have a culture that's there. And so the culture is the mood, and you can promote really healthy moods. You can also permit a lot of dysfunctional moods. And regardless, the mood is what the mood is. And I've been part of churches and other organizations that they go to a conference and they see this strategy that worked in this one place that's an entirely different culture. It's an entirely different part of the world. It has entirely different populations, has entirely different socioeconomic tax brackets. And they go, oh, we'll just pluck it up out of there and we'll come over here and we'll put that strategy, implement it in our organization, and it'll work. And so what Drucker says to that is, nope, your culture will eat that strategy for breakfast. And it works both ways. If you have a really amazing strategy that seems to be working at, let's say, churches across the world, and you have a dysfunctional church culture, your dysfunctional church culture will eat that strategy for breakfast. Likewise, if you have a really healthy church culture and you put a suboptimal strategy in place, that strategy will survive, but it'll survive and produce fruit based on the strength of the culture. And I've seen it work both ways in different places I've been. So I think when it comes to singles ministry, you're not going to read even my book or any other book and go, oh, that's a great strategy, let's just adopt it. I would suggest, if anybody hired me as a consultant, I would say work on your culture first. And because people are going to be drawn to your culture before they're ever drawn or wowed by your strategies. Strategy is really short term. Culture is the longer term thing there.
0: What does that mean, though? When you say culture, what does that mean?
1: I'll give you a real practical example. And I would imagine a lot of your listeners can relate. You can go get a really awesome worship band or worship choir or musicians to come into your church, and you can tell them, we generally like these songs, and they can get those songs ready, and they can be great musicians, and they can get up on stage and they can perform. You can go get the best communicator in the world to come in and speak at your church, and they can get a whiz-bang sermon together, and they can get up and do that. And you can still have a worship service that falls flat, even with those people. And the reason that happens, and we've all seen it happen, is because there's something deeper than just what's happening on stage. It's the culture of the church. Likewise, you can have average Joes get up there and sing and preach and all that. And if you have a really healthy culture, it'll be a really good worship service because the culture sort of does that. Let me talk maybe more deeply about the culture. A culture is maybe defined under the lenses of mission and values. There's a mission that our people are on as we work together, as we pool our resources. And there are these deeper core values that we all believe. And we believe them so deeply, even if they became illegal, we would still pursue them. And so common ones today are like relationality. We think relationships matter, and so we're going to invest in relationships. And what that means is, on a practical level, if you have a culture of relationships, then when you hire somebody, you don't just hire them for their CV or for their resume. You hire them because there's great chemistry between the two of you, and you feel like they'll benefit in your culture of relationships. You would never hire somebody who comes in and is an expert at, you know, a doodad over there, but he doesn't like people. And you go, oh, well, we'll just permit that over there, right? I mean, he sort of hates people and likes to be by himself, but we're a really relational culture. No, you've now permitted dysfunction in your culture, and that'll eat itself alive. And so that's what I mean, is there's got to be these clearly articulated core values that give they give the mood, or they give the feeling to the way that you guys gather together. They're sort of common touch points of the thing that unites your people. It helps you as a people working together begin to think together, and you're aligned, and not just your ideas, but in your temperaments, in your approaches, in your moods, you're just kind of together. And when you have a healthy culture in any group, you sort of operate out of a hive mind. And it's not because you're participating in groupthink. There's just a unity. That's what the Bible uses, is there's a unity among your fellowship. Mm-hmm. And so I think churches who want to reach singles it would be wise to think about your culture first. Think about who you want to invite people to, or the thing you want to invite people to be a part of. And if that thing is really good, then like will attract like, and it kind of does that regardless of whatever strategy you employ.
0: What Jesus did, you look at the Gospels, time after time after time, is he saw people that everybody else looked away from. You know, like Ray was saying, as like I felt like they turned away from me. And Jesus, think of Bartimaeus, you know, it's like, no, he's yelling, they're telling him to be quiet, now bring him over here. Or the woman with the issue of blood comes up behind him and he's like, who touched me? The widow, you know, gives the mite. He saw her and he pointed that out to his followers, to the people around him. Look at what happened right there. Isn't seeing part of the, it's not a strategy, it's part of the culture, right?
1: I think, yeah, you're talking about vision and the ability to think with a kingdom vision. And this is what Jesus teaches us to pray for. Let your kingdom come, your will be done. Okay, in what order? On earth as it is in heaven. And this is sort of Thomas Aquinas' argument as well, the Catholic thinker in the Middle Ages, who when he makes his argument for love winning against hate, he basically says it works in two ways. Number one, no effect can ever be greater than its own cause. And he says that all hate is rooted in a love that's misordered, meaning you hate something because you love something else so much or something like that. And so the conclusion of this syllogism is that love always trumps hate. And this is effectively what Thomas Aquinas is saying. If you have a culture of love, no one's really, if they come with you for a while, no one's gonna be able to show up and not love the people around you. Or to put it in another way, this is something we say around my church. You can't love God and then hate the world that he loves, right? It's impossible. And God loves single people and he loves married people. And so anybody who God brings us in our church, regardless of their marital status or any other, you know, factor, if they're a human being made in the image of God, we already know God loves them. And so our duty as Christians, as members of our church, is to find a way to love them. Hmm.
0: And your whole goal is that the church would become the antidote for the loneliness that so many people, whether they're married or single, that the church would fill in some of those gaps and help along those lines. I didn't get to social media and what it does to singles. If dating apps provide satisfying and stable marriages, community over matrimony, we kind of touched on that. I wanted to talk about the Gilmore Girls, which is in the book as well, yeah. Or tips for singles who are visiting churches. One of the things you say is give it 5 Sundays in a row. Go there 5 yep. Sundays in a row. And so, and there are other things, why a lot of younger people are going to liturgical churches. Why is that? Why do you call marriage a false idol, or it can be? And Britt, who got her CDL so that she could ride the bus. We didn't get to talk about this, but you can read about it in the book. It is Still Single, Still Called, Dr. Doug Hankins. It's a guide for Christian singles and those who love them. Doug, I love your heart. I love your culture just in coming on the program here. Thanks for your encouragement today.
1: Yes, sir. Thanks for having me.
0: Again, Doug Hankins is the author of Still Single, Still Called, a guide for Christian singles and those who love them. Featured resource at the website, chrisfabrylive.org. Single or married, if you're in the church, I hope today's conversation has stimulated you, encouraged you, and come on back tomorrow. We're going to hear some music and the voices of Point of Grace here at the Back Fence. Chris Fabry Live's production of Moody Radio, a ministry of Moody Bible Institute.
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14: We've all witnessed it. The shocking moment when a trusted leader makes a catastrophic decision that destroys a legacy. Such was the case with Moses. Thanks for connecting with Moody Bible Institute's devotional, known as Today in the Word. I'm Donna Leland. After 40 years of faithful leadership, Moses faced yet another crisis. The Israelites were complaining again, this time about water. "Why did you bring us up out of Egypt to this terrible place?" they demanded. The scene was all too familiar. Grumbling people, an impossible situation, and Moses caught in the middle. God's instructions were clear. "Take the staff, and you and your brother Aaron gather the assembly together. Speak to that rock before their eyes, and it will pour out its water." But Moses, perhaps worn down by decades of complaints and rebellions, chose differently. Instead of speaking to the rock as commanded, he struck it twice with his staff, saying, "Listen, you rebels, must we bring water out of this rock?" Water flowed, the people drank, but God's response was devastating. "Because you did not trust in me enough to honor me as holy in the sight of the Israelites, you will not bring this community into the land I gave them." Notice God's diagnosis. This wasn't fundamentally about anger, but about trust. Moses revealed a heart that had momentarily lost confidence in God's plan. His modification of God's clear instructions showed he doubted whether simply speaking to the rock would be sufficient. This distrust led him to dishonor God's holiness before the people, taking credit for what only God could accomplish. You can hear or read this devotional again at todayintheword.org.
2: 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Good afternoon. It's John Hemmer. Thank you, my friend, for spending some time listening. Really, thank you for being here. Thank you for allowing Moody Radio to be a part of your daily lives. We don't take that lightly. I don't take that lightly. I see you as my friend. And that being said, we are celebrating 100 years of Moody Radio ministry, and you can kind of take a look back and see where the Lord has brought us from. Cool timetable is right there for you at moodyradio.org. In my opinion, I have the world's best miniature golden doodle, and when I get home, he is so happy to know that I'm going to spend time with him. He does this thing where he wags his tail and he kind of like bounces. He bounces on his front paws. It's the coolest thing. Now, if that's how he acts, imagine how happy, how overjoyed the Lord acts when he knows that we're going to spend time with him. Faith and Finance is next.
15: Is your spouse more interesting than your phone? You certainly used to think so. But now the lure of your phone, new messages, endless information, videos to watch, can seem a lot more interesting than your spouse. Before you fall asleep, are you looking at your spouse and saying goodnight? Or are you looking at your phone? Your phone can't love you back, give you a hug, or listen to your heart. But your spouse can. Now, your phone can connect you to your spouse on occasion. 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But in a typical day, it can be more of a distraction than a marriage booster. Take a moment and say, "My spouse is more interesting than my phone." 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I'm Arlene Pelicane, author of Screen Kids.
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0: Retirement isn't the end of your purpose. It can be the beginning of a new expression of it. 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Well, we're delighted to welcome Mitch Anthony back to the program. He's the best-selling author of The New Retirementality, Planning Your Life and Living Your Dreams at Any Age You Want. Mitch, great to have you back, my friend.
1: Hey, good to be here, Rob.
0: Mitch, you've written a thoughtful piece in the latest edition of Faithful Steward, our magazine, on what it means to have a retirement planning that works. I know you've been working on this for decades, researching, writing, speaking on this topic, but you open with a compelling insight that in Hebrew, the words for work and worship share the same root. And I love this picture. Unpack that for us.
1: Yeah, voda. I mean, it's when I first read it, I thought I had to give it a double take. Like, what? Maybe there's more to this relationship to work than we give it credit for, and maybe yes. Work need not be a four-letter word, if you will. And when you get to thinking about it, how many people do you know who just have joy in what they do, and they have passion yes. in what they do, and they bring excellence to whatever craft they are involved in? That it shows the spirit of work, doesn't it? And what if everybody in the world brought that attitude, that spiritual attitude, to the work they did?
0: Yeah.
1: How much better would our systems work?
0: A game changer. I mean, a powerful reframe, especially in a culture that treats retirement as a finish line of, well, doing nothing. So how do you define work in this broader, more meaningful sense?
1: Yeah, two things I'd like to define, Rob. One is work and one is retirement, the modern okay. definition of retirement. I think the modern definition of retirement is, just to take the words you just spoke, it's an artificial finish line. It was one that was superimposed upon our life by outside forces. It's somebody out there, some institution, some corporation, some society saying, hey, you're 65. We don't need you anymore.
0: Yeah.
1: And now contrast that with, and I'll give you this is just my handmade definition of work. I believe work is an engagement that brings value to others and meaning to you. And that value that you bring to others can be almost anything,
0: yeah.
1: right? It could be almost anything. I mean, the person who's sewing blankets for the needy, or the person who's building the high tower, or I don't care how we frame it, that engagement, if they set out to bring value to those around them, it's going to give them a sense of meaning. And what is a sense of meaning? It's that knowledge that I've done something meaningful.
0: Yeah. So what then is retirement? When we think about that picture of work, which completely is different than what the culture would have us to believe, how does that translate into retirement?
1: Yeah, well, it becomes confusing to people. You know, one of the lines I use with people is, please show me where the use by date has been tattooed on you.
0: Yeah.
1: Right? I mean, it says who? Right. Not all 65-year-olds are equal. I mean, how many of us know someone in their 80s who acts like they're 40, and how many of us know someone in their 40s that acts like they're 90, right?
0: Sure.
1: It all comes down to the bearing that you bring to what you do. And we all know, and I'm not saying everyone should die with their boots on, but we do know there's a lot of people that will.
0: Yes.
1: Because the day they wake up with nothing to do is the day they begin dying.
0: Mm. Wow.
1: And even Warren Buffett, I remember this 30-some years ago. I think Warren's 95 now. Yeah. 30 years ago, when he turned 65, they asked him, when are you going to retire? And he said, 2 days after I die.
0: Yes. Well, that's a whole different perspective. And we were created in the image of God, a worker. And so we should be working for God's service and the benefit, as you said, of others. But it enriches our life as well. When we come back, we'll continue with Mitch Anthony. What are the non-financial challenges people face in retirement? What about identity and calling and much more? We're talking about a biblical approach to retirement, finding purpose in the fourth quarter of life. 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
0: Did you know the average person walks nearly 2,000 miles a year? 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
0: Retirement isn't the end of your purpose. It's a new season to live it out. I'm joined today by Mitch Anthony here on Faith and Finance Live. We're talking about a biblical perspective of retirement. Mitch, before we dive into some of the non-financial issues we need to address in this retirement season of life, help us understand how the culture got to this place in the first place. How did we get this idea of retirement that's so commonly accepted today?
1: Well, it's a relatively new idea, Rob. I mean, we only have to go back about 140 years before we saw some system appear like this. And it was in industrial Germany under the leadership of Otto von Bismarck, who mandated that if they worked for the government, the German government, and they were 70, that they had to take retirement. And it was really sort of a disability payment insurance. Wow. And ironically, von Bismarck himself at the time of the legislation was 76 years old, so he apparently got grandfathered in. And the average German worker in that day lived to be 46. So the original marker for retirement, if you will, was 24 years past life expectancy. Now, we borrowed the idea wholesale here in the United States during the Great Depression, and we were having great unrest in the streets over unemployment. And a senator and a congressman approached FDR and said, "We need to get some of these younger guys to work, and what we should do is start a government program that incentivizes people to stop working when they turn 65. And so that's how this idea took hold in the United States in 1935. And then 1937, they ratcheted the age of eligibility back to 62 because they realized that the average American worker only lived to be 63. So originally, Rob, this idea was designed to be about a one-year bridge between stopping work and going to the grave. Well, what's changed? Longevity's changed. We now have people, we literally have people that are living longer in retirement than they spent in the workforce. And the system wasn't designed for that.
0: Yeah, that's exactly right. And we haven't modified our approach to fit this longevity. And what people are quickly discovering, Mitch, is that leisure alone doesn't satisfy, right?
1: Well, that's that's one of the strange ironies of this whole thing. You know, the idea that we're going to work, never play, and then suddenly cold turkey stop all the work and go play our life away. And then a guy named Del Webb came along. I think we all know who he is.
0: Sure.
1: Right? And he started building these sun cities and selling this dream that we're going to build you a house on a golf course and you're going to even have a garage for your cart and you're just going to play your life away. Right? Well, what they found is that there's a diminishing law of return on leisure, that when all you have to do all day is play, the play isn't as fun anymore. And I've seen this empirically, and I've seen it over and over with people who said, you know what, my life became a groundhog day. I met the same people for the same breakfast at the same time, went to the same golf course, shot the same score, you know, over and over and over. And I like to put it this way. We need to find a balance between vacation and vocation, not one or the other, but a balance, right? And it's the vacation that gives our vocation meaning, and it's a vocation that gives our vacation meaning. So each individual's got to sort of work out their own life plan, if you will, to get those two things in balance. But one or the other isn't going to do it.
0: Yeah, there's no doubt about that. That is so well said. Let's put a finer point on that, Mitch. What are some of those non-financial challenges that people encounter in retirement?
1: Well, one of the first things they find is cognitive challenge. There was a study that came out of the UK here 2 years ago, and they found in your first year of retirement, you can expect a 30% reduction in short-term memory. Now, I'll bet you none of your listeners has that on their bucket list, right? And so, and it goes from there. One of the things they found about the progression of both Alzheimer and dementia is that one of the key factors leading to the progression of those two states, and I'm not talking genetics now or DNA, I'm talking about lifestyle factors.
0: Yes.
1: One of the key factors is maintaining intellectual challenge in your life. So when you stop challenging your mind and fixing things, if you will, or engaging yourself in that way, you know, it's like they said in Iowa, use it or lose it, right? And it happens to people. People can feel themselves slowing down. And guess what? It's going to take more than a crossword puzzle for a lot of people.
0: Yeah, that's right. And that really brings us to this deeper side of the conversation around identity and calling. Because as Christ followers, Mitch, we need to think about purpose in this season of life differently, shouldn't we?
1: Yes. Well, if you read Ephesians 2, right, it says that we were created for good works. We are his work. I love that phrase because it says we are his workmanship created for good works. Do you see a time stamp on that? Do you see a parameter that says we are his workmanship until we're 60?
0: No.
1: Right? He made us, he gifted us to do certain things on this planet. We're here for a reason, and no social agenda around work and retirement can erase that. I still wake up. I'm in my 60s now. I still wake up and know I have purpose, and I have to seek that out every day. What did he create me to do? And it has something to do with helping others.
0: Yeah. Boy, that is so good. So, Mitch, how do you help someone discern what will bring real meaning and purpose in this season of life? What would you say to those listening today?
1: Well, you know, a lot of people feel victimized. Maybe their corporation gave them the left foot of fellowship, right? Or they downsized, or their business failed, or something like that, and they feel a little bit lost. Even I live in a town full of thousands of doctors at Rochester at the Mayo Clinic, and they go through an identity crisis when they stop doctoring, right? And what I always walk people through is, A, what were the gifts that brought you to where you were? B, what valuable knowledge did you garner in all that experience? What experience can you carry forward with you? This leads some people to becoming coaches, teachers, consultants, right?
0: Sure.
1: Because they can use that experience. That experience is valuable. And then, so it starts with, you know, what are the gifts that brought you to where you are? What did you learn along the way? And who could benefit from what you know?
0: Yes. Yes.
1: Right? Those are questions that apply no matter where we work or who we work for.

0: work with can drain you as well.
1: Yeah. Well, Mitch, we could talk about this for hours today, but I love this idea that we don't have to aim for a life of pure leisure. We can aim for a balance, a rhythm of rest, but also relationship and contribution, and live out this fourth quarter of life in a way that's God-honoring and fulfilling and leads to full longevity. Mitch, really appreciate your time. Thanks for stopping by.
0: All right. Thanks, Rob.
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2: You are listening to Moody Radio. Good afternoon. It's John Hemmer. Can you believe that Memorial Day weekend is 3 days away? Wow. Now, do you feel that Memorial Day weekend is kind of like the official kickoff to summer? I know some kids are still in school after Memorial Day, but for the most part, you know, those days, you know, kind of wrap up and then you go full on into summer mode. Do you have like signs, like telltale signs where you live that, you know, these things always happen right before summer begins? There's a couple where I live. And there's a place that I love to get pizza. I got to tell you, my friend, I'm just looking out for you, friend to friend. If you are ever in the northern suburbs of Chicago, like Mundelein or Third Lake, you got to check out Bill's Pub. Now, their outside patio thing is open. You see the chairs and the, you know, the umbrellas. It's like, yeah, summer's here.
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1: Thanks for joining us today on Faith and Finance Live. I'm Rob West. 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What a treat to have Mitch Anthony here today. Mitch is a good friend and, as you heard, has a lot to say about where we have gotten it wrong culturally around our view of retirement. And it really does go back to the garden. We have to start with this idea that we were created for community first with God and with others.

0: We were created to work with our hands and to be co-creators with God, and that productive work as unto the Lord, not as a something that we worship, but something that allows us to make God our ultimate treasure and to play to an audience of one, but serve and love others being active is really God's intention. And I think Mitch has such a powerful way of describing that. Charmin is calling from Lexington, and she and her husband are retired, and they've experienced something similar to what Mitch shared and wanted to share that with you. Charmin, thanks for your call today. Tell us your story.
1: Well, the lady that took my call called it a testimony, and I do like that. That's a good way to put it.
0: Let's do that.
1: We'll make it a testimony. I taught 45 years in public education. My husband worked 46 years in law enforcement. And what I would stress is have a plan. We started talking about retirement when we were 20 years in our work. And we knew that we would work an extended period of time so that we could build up our resources and be comfortable and be ready to retire. And the Lord blessed us with good health to be able to enjoy our work. And that was the main thing, Rob. We enjoyed our work. We didn't stay in it out of drudgery. We didn't stay in it just to be drawing a paycheck. We truly enjoyed our work. So now that we are retired, I'm just not even a year out. My husband's 3 years out. We are available to keep our grandson, our baby, grandbaby.
0: Yes.
1: We volunteer in public schools. We sub, and we have more time to give back to our church. We have a new purpose now.
0: Yes.
1: And it's not really that much different than what we did when we were working, but you can't just sit down. I mean, you got to keep going. And the Lord designed us that way, I believe.
0: Yes. Yes. Well, and we see that play out in the data time and time again, Charmin, that when we just turn inward and focus on ourselves and living a life of leisure solely, nothing wrong with rest and leisure and enjoying hobbies. But when that becomes our sole focus, our health begins to decline, our contribution to others. You know, I love this idea that we see in God's word of the elder at the city gate, dispensing wisdom and engaged in community. And that really is the picture of this wisdom and experience that you bring to the table, that you're pouring into the next generation, your kids and grandkids, people at church. And I think that's the way it should be, where you're retiring to something and not from something. And that's a game changer, isn't it?
1: Yes, and I would add this. When God is in your plan works. When God's not in your plan, it's not going to work.
0: Wow, that's well said. Well, Charmin, thank you for sharing that story with us today. I'm confident that's been an encouragement. Your testimony has been an encouragement to many listening, perhaps some planning for that season, maybe others in it. But regardless, what you're talking about is really, I think, a picture of what God intended for the fourth quarter of life. May the Lord bless you. Thanks for being on the program today. Call anytime. Let's go down to Greenfield, Illinois. Andrew, I understand you have a question about debt management. Go ahead.
2: With the current economy and just the cost of living right now, it's very difficult to pay bills. And, you know, just if I'm being 100% transparent, it's, you know, I am behind on a few things. And I don't have a lot of credit card debt, but as far as like my main payments, you know, house, vehicles, that sort of thing, it's been very difficult, and I just was looking for some resources here to help me out on how to get back on top of things.
0: Yeah. Yeah. Well, here's what I'd love to do for you, Andrew. You know, this is really the starting point. And so I'm so delighted to hear that you really want to get your financial house in order and begin to work toward paying down the debt that you have and get on a more solid financial footing. You know, at the end of the day, the first step is to stop carrying the weight of this alone. And to your point, get a clear plan in place, because debt problems usually feel overwhelming, partly because everything is tangled together, both emotionally and spiritually and financially. And so we want to start by writing four things out plainly. Number one is, what is your total monthly take-home income? Second, what is your essential monthly expenses? Then every debt, and I want you to include the balances, the minimum payments, and the interest rates. And then finally, number four is any assets or subscriptions or other unnecessary spending that you could reduce or eliminate even temporarily. And then if your income truly cannot cover both necessities and minimum debt payments, then it really becomes a cash flow issue that we've got to address before even it's a debt payoff strategy. And that means your immediate priority, if that's the case, and let's hope it's not, but if it is, then that means your immediate priority is stabilizing the household and getting income up. I'd also like for you to connect with our friends at Christian Credit Counselors. 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They can help you work on the debt management plan, get those interest rates down, and determine a path forward that allow you to make progress toward debt reduction. I also want to do one more thing. I'm going to connect you with a certified Christian financial counselor. This is someone who's been trained to work on exactly the things you're talking about and is going to be a great sounding board, a source of encouragement, and some practical advice. We're going to pay for that. It's not going to cost you anything. And I think that will get you pointed in the right direction. The only thing I ask is that when you get on the other side of this, call me back because I'm going to want to hear that story. Andrew, stay on the line. We'll get you connected with a CERT CFC. 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
6: 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Which is more likely to take tumbles? 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Now consider your risk tolerance and your timeline for when you'll need to sell that and use the returns.
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0: So glad to have you with us today on Faith and Finance Live. I'm Rob West. Hey, we've got lines open, which means we're ready for you. 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Again, that number, 800-525-7000. 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Let's go to Pennsylvania. Karen, how can I help you?
7: Rob. Thanks for taking my call so much. Calling on behalf of my son, and I'm only doing it because he reached out to me earlier today and was asking me what he should do, and I wanted to come with the best advice for him. He doesn't have debt per se, but he did make the mistake of opening up a credit card last year about April, and then you know, he moved out of our house. He was 24, and so he's renting an apartment now, and he's spending about $1,900 a month on that. And during the time he moved out, he lost his job, and the move was so much, he actually missed, I think it was two or three credit card payments for this card that he had just opened with Capital One. So they put it on freeze. They wanted a little bit more information from him, and instead of him getting directly back to them, it had to do with his Social Security number. He thought it might be fraud. He wasn't sure why they were asking for information he had already given them. He didn't, you know, get right back to them, so they closed the account on him. So he just recently wanted to try to get an apartment that was a little bit bigger, and he found out that his credit score is 547. Yeah. So I wanted to know the best thing for him to go about, the best way for him to go about repairing this credit and now, you know, building it back up as opposed to running right in and just getting another credit card.
0: Yeah, yeah. Well, I appreciate the question and delighted you're going to walk alongside him in this. And listen, this is probably going to be a great learning opportunity for him. And, you know, I know it's not easy, especially when you're just getting started. And then he had something come out of left field unexpectedly. And when you get behind, I think if he can get on a path to seeing this, you know, rebuilt over time and then learn from this experience and just, you know, learn the importance of being an on-time payer and not using credit cards for anything other than budgeted items where we can pay them in full. That's going to serve him well in the future, but I understand he wants to get through this. I mean, the reality is 547 as a credit score is for sure low, but it's definitely rebuildable. He just needs to start now and he needs to stay consistent. And what's really important for him to understand is that repairing your credit or, you know, increasing your credit score is more about behavior over time than quick fixes. So the card was closed for the reasons that you mentioned. And, you know, the first step is to bring all accounts current as soon as he possibly can, and then avoid new late payments moving forward. Obviously, if the account is closed, he could leave it in a closed status, but he certainly wants to get that balance to zero, because even though those late marks are going to continue to affect him over time, and by the way, as they become further and further, you know, in the past, they will impact him less, because your credit score is always more about the most recent information than it is about the information that is in the past. But he does want to bring it to a zero balance. Now, in terms of adding a new account that could start providing him as a new on-time payer every month on an active basis, he's probably going to want to look for something called a secured credit card. This is where he's going to put down a cash deposit and the bank is going to give him a small credit line equal to the amount on deposit, which just means they simply have no risk. And that's okay, because that means that he doesn't have any risk either of getting overextended. So, for example, let's say he put $300 on deposit and they gave him a credit card with a $300 line. When he makes a charge, if he doesn't pay it back, and he wants to be sure he does moving forward, but just for my example, they have no risk because that amount on deposit is always available for them to grab it if they need it. But the purpose of this is for him to establish an on-time payment history. And if he can keep the balance low, ideally, you know, somewhere around 10 to no more than 30% of the limit, make every payment on time, don't apply for multiple cards at once, then he can reestablish himself as an on-time payer. And within 6 months, certainly within 12 months, that positive history is going to build his score back up. The biggest mistake would be trying to, quote, fix his credit fast, which will be marketed by some, you know, companies, including some bad actors. That's not what he wants to look for. He wants to get on some healthy rhythms moving forward, and the secured credit card is probably the best option to do that. Does that make sense, though?
7: Oh, it does. Now, should he go through the credit card through the bank or the company, Capital One, that he was dealing with? Because he did leave them. He made sure that his balance was paid off. So
0: okay,
7: he was
0: great.
7: Back to a zero balance.
0: Yeah. Yeah. I mean, if they'll
7: Capital One and try to repair it with them with the secured card.
0: Yeah, there's a few companies that offer the best secured credit cards, and he could go to Bankrate.com or Credit Karma. All of these, Nerd Wallet would be another one, and he could search for best secured credit cards, you know, May 2026. And what he will find is that among the best is Capital One. That's going to be a good one. Discover has a great secured credit card as well. And Bank of America has one that's highly rated also. So I think any one of those three, B of A, Capital One, and Discover, are probably going to be, at least at this point, among the most highly rated. So given that he's already got a relationship, Capital One may or may not be willing to go down this road with him. I'd probably start there. And then if that doesn't work out, maybe look to Bank of America or Discover as a fallback.
7: Okay. Am I able to ask one other quick question on his behalf?
0: Sure. Yes, ma'am. Go ahead.
7: His rent is rather high. It's $1,900 a month. Is there any way that he can have his rent as a renter added to his credit score? Because he's never missed his payment with his rent, and he's been living in this apartment for over a year now.
0: Yeah, yeah,
7: because
0: good question.
7: Doesn't have any other loans or anything out that would establish a credit, you know?
0: Yes, yeah, it's a great question. So rent can help build your credit report, but only if it's being reported. Traditionally, rent payments don't show up on credit reports automatically, but there are new services that allow this to happen, and it's more common. And so what he would want to look into is one is called Experian Boost. Experian is one of the three big credit bureaus, and Experian Boost is the way by which you have utilities and rent payments reported to your credit file. That could be helpful. There's also some landlord reporting programs and rental reporting programs that would allow this to be possible. But he's going to have to inquire as to whether or not his landlord offers that. So I think Experian Boost is going to be the best option alongside the secured credit card to get this going in the right direction.
7: Thank you.
0: All right, Karen. Thanks for your call today. Lord bless you. We're going to take a quick break. When we come back, we'll talk to Mike in Indiana, down to Kevin in Iowa, and perhaps your question. Call right now, 800-525-7000. This is Faith and Finance Live. We'll be right back.
8: 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It's John Hemmer. 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
0: This is Faith and Finance Live. I'm Rob West. We're taking your calls today at 800-525-7000. We've got some lines open, so if you're thinking about something in your financial life, we'd love to hear from you here in our final segment. Let's head back to the phones out to Indiana. Hi, Mike. Go ahead.
15: Hey, Rob. I am wondering whether or not we should open up a Roth IRA. I'm 72, still working in good health. My wife's 67, still working in good health. We have plenty of margin. The only debts that we have is our mortgage, which is about $1,200 a month. We have probably about $250,000 in equity. And we have a student loan from her youngest son, about $80,000. So my question is, she starts collecting her Social Security this month. We were going to be taking, and that's all margin, we were going to take that and put that towards the student loan. And I have an extra in my income kind of thing of $400 extra a month that I was thinking about opening up a Roth IRA. But does that make any sense? Because we only have traditional IRAs right now, no Roth. So yeah, I didn't know if I should put that $400 and just open up a Roth. I got about $4,000 cash, then $400 monthly I could put into it and, you know, create a Roth for a secondary income, you know, tax-free.
0: Yeah, yeah,
15: so
0: great question.
15: Should we put it down on the student loan or open a Roth?
0: Yeah, what is the interest rate on the student loan?
15: About 7%.
0: Okay. Yeah, as much as I love the idea of the Roth, and because you have earned income, you have the ability to put money in an IRA, and a Roth's a great idea because you'd never have any required minimums during your lifetime. So that money could grow tax-free and would give you a lot of flexibility as to when you wanted to pull it out. With that said, you know, there's just every dollar you put against principal on that student loan is a guaranteed 7% return on your money. And because of that, you're just not going to get 7% guaranteed in the market, as much as I love the tax-free growth of that thing. So I would probably, you know, take that extra $400 a month and move it toward that student loan and just try to accelerate that even faster. I mean, the only downside to that is, you know, let's say by the time you get that paid off in full, even by putting an extra $4,800 a year on it, you're no longer working. Well, at that point, you would have lost the opportunity to fund the Roth because you have to have earned income at least up, you know, enough earned income to match the contributions you're putting in for the year. And that's going to go away when you stop working. So that might be the only reason why you'd still want to do it, even though you have the student loans. But at the end of the day, it's pretty hard to pass up that guaranteed 7% return when you pay off that student loan debt. Do you follow?
15: Yeah. Oh, yeah. No, I fully understand. Yeah. But we have those only two debts we have. No other credit. We have our emergency fund. We have our more than 6 months in cash savings already. And
0: right.
15: We don't have. We got about 200 in our IRAs, and then we do have a pension as well coming in. So, I mean, right. We're pretty comfortable. I mean, obviously, we'd want to have more, but we're comfortable. You know.
0: Yeah, that's great. How much are you putting extra toward principal currently on the student loans?
15: On the student loan, not much. $90 a month.
0: Yeah. All right. But once she starts getting Social Security, how much will you be throwing at it?
15: About $3,000.
0: A month?
15: Yes.
0: Okay. And what is the balance, did you say?
15: $80,000.
0: Okay. And so if you put $3,400 a month against that, you know, that's going to give you a $40,000. So you're going to pay that off in 2 years. How long do you plan on continuing to work based on what you know today?
15: Well, my wife's 5 years younger, and, you know, we're both in pretty good health. So we'll probably both be working another 2-3 years anyways.
0: Okay. Yeah, I mean, so I think the only other thing to consider would just be, you know, if you started putting the $4,800 a year in the Roth and you get that invested, you know, I may be going back on what I said a moment ago, because essentially, you know, if you just do the $3,000 a month against the student loan, that's going to give you $36,000. You know, you're going to have that paid off in, you know, about 2.25 years. And so, you know, 2 years and 3 months, that's going to be paid off versus, you know, if you'll pay it off maybe 6 months earlier by putting the extra $4,000 a year against it. But, you know, I think the opportunity for you to do the next 3 working years into a Roth IRA and then have that money growing tax free for the rest of your life until you need it. And let's say, you know, in your 80s, you need it for long term care, or in your 90s, if the Lord tarries and you're in good health, you know, that would be a nice little nest egg to have alongside your other assets. So, you know, I think you could go either way. And if you like the idea of building your nest egg, especially given the significant amount you're going to be putting toward the student loans with the Social Security, you know, I could get comfortable with that as well.
15: Awesome. Yeah.
0: Oh, I lost you there, Mike, but it sounds like we're on the same page, my friend. Thanks for being on the program today. We appreciate your call. Let's go to Iowa. Kevin, go ahead.
16: Hi there. Thanks for all you do. It's great. Question, is it possible to get a mortgage with no verifiable income? The backstory is I'm a 65-year-old pastor. Years ago, I read Mitch Anthony's book, Wonderful Stuff.
0: Cool.
16: But if I ever retire, I will be homeless because the church currently provides a house for me and also have no income. Do mortgage lenders look at assets more than income in a case like that?
0: Yeah.
16: And then secondary, can I avoid PMI, private mortgage insurance, because it will basically be a no-risk mortgage?
0: Yeah, so what would you have to put down?
16: Whatever I want.
0: Okay.
16: I'll have enough money to pay cash by the time I retire, if I ever retire.
0: Okay, got it. And so why would you get a mortgage?
16: Because if I have to pull all the money out of a 403B, I'll have a tax bill.
0: Yeah, no, you wouldn't want to do that. So it's all in a 403B. Yeah. So in terms of non-retirement assets, what do you have available?
16: Enough to pay for probably half a house or more.
0: Okay. Okay, great. Yeah, so I think the key would be, let's find the sweet spot between you getting, you know, at least 20% down to make sure you get rid of that private mortgage insurance, still keep a good 6 to 12 months worth of expenses in liquid savings. And if you can put more than 20% down and still have 6 to 12 months, maybe 30, 40%, great. You know, can you get that mortgage with no verifiable income? It's much harder than it used to be. But yes, there are some ways to do it without W-2 income. You know, after the 2008 housing crisis, you know, lenders tightened their rules significantly, which is actually a good thing. And most now standard mortgages, conventional mortgages, require income verification, tax returns. But there are still some other ways to do it. You know, you could do an asset-based loan. You know, you could do a bank statement loan. So they, you know, they will look at other assets, but the trade-off is going to be, you know, higher interest rates and a larger down payment and some pretty strict underwriting. And so, you know, you would need to have significant assets. I think the key is going to be, you know, being able to get that down payment up just as much as you can, north of even 50%, if possible. The other option is you go ahead and try to qualify for the mortgage while you're still working. You know, that would be the other possibility. And the combination of that income stream as a pastor combined with the down payment that you have, you know, might be your best option.
16: Okay. Higher interest rates, possibly. I thought it'd be lower. I thought it'd be basically guaranteed with a brokerage account. Interesting.
0: Yeah, and unfortunately, you know, they would just, you know, they would have the home as collateral. So obviously that's helping to offset the risk. But without that verifiable income, that's where that higher interest rate would come in. Now, you have, you know, assets, and they would certainly look at that. But, you know, without the cash flow, you know, at the end of the day, there, you know, you may end up paying a premium on that because their current lines always come down to current income. Now, retirement income and Social Security and pensions would be another, you know, form of income that they would look at. And so it's just going to depend on how you fit into their ratios.
16: Okay. Give me some more thought as I possibly plan ahead.
0: Excellent, Kevin. And you know, one idea might be just to reach out to a mortgage lender. 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Lord bless you, my friend. Thanks for being on the program. John in Illinois, I apologize we didn't get to you today. Let's see if we can get you first up tomorrow. Our team will jump on the line with you. We'd love to see if we can help you on tomorrow's broadcast. That's going to do it for us. Faith and Finance Live is a partnership between Moody Radio and FaithFi. So thankful for my team, Tahira, Omar, Taylor, and everybody here at FaithFi that makes this possible. Also, Josh serving us really well today also. Listen, our big goal here on this program each day is to help you live as a faithful steward. I hope you found something encouraging, practical, and above all else, we pointed you back to God's Word because that's the source of truth for every domain of our lives, and that includes our money. Lord bless you. We'll see you tomorrow. Bye-bye.
8: You are listening to Moody Radio. Good afternoon. It's John Hemmer. Over the weekend, last weekend, I ran out to run a quick errand. And my dog, Charlie, he was obviously upset that he was not invited to go with. And he was kind of, you know, voicing his discontent as I was getting ready to leave. I run the errand. I come right back and I pull into the driveway. He is barking so loud. I can hear it sitting in my car. Sitting in the driveway, you know, it's like, and it got me thinking. I'm like, wow, you know, that his bark really resonates. The words that we say to people resonate as well. When we give somebody an encouraging word, That encouraging word can resonate so strong with them that it sticks with them for years and years and years and years. That's one of the ways God works all things together for our good. Hour one of In the Market is next right here on Moody Radio.
17: Now, I couldn't just sit down and start using your personal computer. Your computer, my computer, your company's computer, obviously they're all protected from any funny business by something we call a right password. You want to know what it is? Ha, no way. I'm Ron Hutchcraft, and I want to have a word with you today about the password for heaven. Our word for today from the Word of God is important mostly for one group of people. People who want to go to heaven when they die. But there's only one way possible. Acts 4:12. The disciples have just healed a lame man in the name of Jesus, and then through them, God says, salvation is found in no one else, for there is no other name under heaven given to men by which we must be saved. No one else but Jesus. No other name but Jesus. The only way to be saved. The only way to be rescued. From what? Well, from the eternal death penalty that the Bible says we all have facing us because we have taken the life God gave us, and in essence, we've made ourselves God in our life. But why is there no one else, no other name other than Jesus? Why is he God's password to heaven? It isn't so much about one religion being right and the others wrong. In fact, it's not about religion at all. It's about a spiritual death penalty that can only be paid one way. Somebody's got to die. And that's why Jesus came. When Jesus died on the cross, he was dying, so you don't have to. And the day he walked out of his grave, he proved he's got the power to turn your death sentence into eternal life. Which leaves us with the question on which everything rests. On what are you basing your hope for heaven? If your password is the good things you've done or your spiritual background or your religion, no chance. Because your only hope is pinning all your hopes on Jesus Christ. So has there ever been a time when you clearly and consciously and personally told Jesus you were placing all your trust in him? So today, would you say, Jesus, I understand that you and you alone are the password to heaven, the door to heaven, the one who opened that door by your death on the cross for me. And Jesus, beginning today, I am yours. I want to be sure that you really do belong to him. And that's why our website, would you check out anewstory.com today? Anewstory.com. Your hell canceled, your heaven guaranteed today. If you'll enter in through the only name God will accept, that is his son. That is Jesus.

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9: We hear a lot of
10: friends, welcome to In the Market with Janet Parshall. So glad we're going to spend the hour together. This hour, I guarantee you, is designed to help you think critically and biblically. And for the record, that is not a multiple choice test. It is a both and, not an either or. And we're going to start with just some basics, some absolutely transcendent, immutable, imperative that you understand them basics. Here's what the word says. It is appointed unto man once to die. And after that, the judgment. You and I have a 100% chance of dying, with the sole exception that if Jesus were to come tonight and harpazo, he would rapture up those who believe in him. And the dead in Christ would rise first, and then those who have accepted Christ as their personal Lord and Savior, believed in your heart that God has raised him from the dead, as the scripture said, then you are saved, then you will be raptured, harpazo. So it raises an interesting question of why there is this veil between the life now and the life that is to come. As you hear me say regularly here, this is not as good as it gets. So what if we could turn back the veil and peer into the future? A, would you want to do that? B, what do you think you would find and see if you were not given permission to step out of this life and into eternity, where real life begins? That's the Shadowlands, C.S. Lewis, where we live right now. Would it change you dramatically? Well, that's what we're going to talk about this hour, near-death experiences, NDEs, because Michael Zigarelli, who's our guest, has written an entire book on this topic called Evidence for Heaven, Near-Death Experiences and the Mounting Case for the Afterlife. Now, Michael is the author of more than a dozen books on practical theology and leadership. He has social science degrees from Cornell and Rutgers, combined with theological training from Yale and Liberty. One of these things is not like the other. I'll let you sing that song. He is uniquely positioned to investigate the evidence for eternity. Currently, he's a research professor at Messiah University in Pennsylvania and maintains a YouTube channel where more than 3 million viewers across 130 countries have accessed his instructional video. So this is going to be interesting. Pull up your chair, make yourself comfortable, and let's talk about near-death experiences. Michael, the warmest of welcomes. Thank you for the gift of your time. Thank you for writing this book. I found it fascinating. And I will tell you, in full disclosure, I'm an agnostic on this topic. Trust but verify. I want to see a preponderance of evidence to use a legal standard. And yet, I am also checked in my thinking, because I can turn to the scriptures and say, I think that was a near-death experience. Now, I'll get to that in a moment, but I want to start with you first, because I want our friends listening all across the country to get to know you better. So you got a boatload of degrees from some pretty prestigious universities. Why in the world would you want to dig into this subject, particularly when you're dealing with practical theology and leadership?
11: Well, it's great to talk to you again, and such a joy to be on. So thanks for having me. Mm-hmm. But and you're right, I do have one of the world's oddest Master of Divinity degrees, 2 years at Yale and 2 years at Liberty. So it's progressive theology meeting Orthodox theology, and that, hopefully it's made me a little more conversant with more people out there. Mm-hmm. But actually, this whole question of what happens after you die, and is there evidence beyond religious texts beyond religious traditions, beyond philosophical traditions? Is there actual evidence for life after death? That started as a seminary paper for me, which then blossomed into a peer-reviewed journal article, which now has culminated in this book, Evidence for Heaven. And really, the impetus for a lot of it was I have plenty of people in my life, and I've known lots of people throughout my life who consider the Bible to be basically inadmissible evidence. If you want to talk to me about some of the biggest questions in our existence, like what happens after you die and what happens to our loved ones and will we ever see these people again? And, is there a God? What's the meaning of life? All these huge existential questions. They're not real interested in hearing from the perspective of anything they would consider to be religious or dogmatic. And so my research question's basically been, well, is there any other evidence beyond what we would see in faith-based type resources or beyond any kind of biblical evidence? Not to discount that, but to be able to speak to those who are not just agnostic about NDEs, but maybe agnostic about whether there's a God, whether there's an afterlife, or maybe even more than that, they're purely atheistic about it, claiming that, no, actually there is no evidence of that. So my goal here was to kind of come at this as a detective, not as a prosecutor, not as a defense attorney, but just let's follow the evidence and see where it leads.
10: Wow. Has it changed you in the way you see the Lord, your personal spiritual life, or just theology in general?
11: That's a great question. I've been at this for about 4 years now on this project, and I think what it's done, because we're jumping a little bit ahead to some of the results, I think there's evidence for heaven. I think there's good, solid evidence, in fact. But what it's done for me, or to me, or through me, is I think it's given me a little more confidence than I had otherwise. I came at this as a skeptic with regard to these near-death experiences, this eyewitness evidence, allegedly. And that skepticism really turned to surprise over time. And it's, I think, reinforced my belief in an afterlife. It wasn't shaky to begin with, but I'm very much a case for Christ kind of guy. Mm-hmm. I mean, I'm left-brained, analytical, show me the evidence, show me the data. I'm a social scientist. That's what I do. That's what I've done for 30 years. And so so coming at this from that angle and then finding that there is, in fact, it's far more likely than not that there's life after death from these data, that's really helped to reinforce my faith and my belief in consciousness surviving physical death.
10: Wow. I want to take a break at this point because I don't want to interrupt my next line of questioning. This is such a fascinating topic. So Michael Zigarelli is our guest. The book that he's authored is called Evidence for Heaven, Near-Death Experiences and the Mounting Case for the Afterlife. We're going to talk about multiple issues. There's story after story after story in the book. Some have excellent experiences, some do not. And there are some criteria that have to be established or at least speak to what is a near-death experience. And then at the end, as Michael was alluding to, he really dives deep into the pool of theology on this. And what does it say about what we know to be transcendent biblical truth? And as he said, is this going to be going forward a part of our apologetic to be able to say, yes, there is a preponderance of evidence. There is something supernatural after we die. Just think of the conversations that might start. More with Michael Zigarelli right after this.
7: Good afternoon. It's John Hemmer. Thank you for being here, my friend. 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
10: The Bible doesn't hide the failures of its greatest heroes. 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Author and professor Michael Zigarelli is with us. He's written the book Evidence for Heaven, Near-Death Experiences and the Mounting Case for the Afterlife. I was intrigued to read in the book, Michael, that really and truly people have been looking into this for quite some time now. And you start with Raymond Moody's inaugural study back in 1975. You also point out that he is the one who penned the term NDE, the near-death experience. So this has been going on for quite a long period of time. And then you say, and the rest of the book fleshes a lot of this out before you get to theological questions, you look at what you call the 7 lines of evidence. And I think particularly for the skeptic, the seekers, the cynic, and the saved that are listening right now, it might be good for us to take a look at some of those lines of evidence. So you start with the evidence from history. I talked about this from 1975, but really there's been an interest in this almost since we walked out of the garden. Talk to me about this.
11: Yeah, that's exactly right. Near-death experiences did not begin in the modern day. They didn't begin in today's hospitals. They didn't begin in today's hospice facilities. We have ancient writings from many civilizations, China, India, Egypt, Greece, Rome, even the Americas, that report these out-of-body journeys and movement from darkness into light and encounters with spiritual beings and then a return to life, which bear a striking resemblance to the modern-day accounts, and starting with Ray Moody's work in 1975 and over the last 50 years. I think the fascinating thing is that different cultures they kind of interpreted these events through their own cultural lens. But their core narrative is pretty consistent. And these are people groups, Janet, that had no communication with one another across continents. So I mean, this is a phenomenon that appears to be pre-cultural rather than something that was shaped by cultural narratives or religious traditions. And then people saw what they expected to see. It's the other way around, it seems. So, these are throughout history, and the investigation here ultimately uncovered 7 different lines of evidence, the first of which is these kind of consistent reports throughout history.
10: Let me linger there for a minute, because as I was reading the 7 points in the book, I thought to myself, a lot of this, from my vantage point anyway, emanates from a kind of scriptural truth. So the fact that God has placed eternity in our hearts, I think, fingerprints us divinely for us to think about what happens beyond. The idea that you've simply become food for worms is repugnant, and I think people would like to think there's something more than that. But a hunger to know what, if anything, happens after we die, I think is placed there on purpose. I think God plants that seed so that we would seek him. So I'm not surprised that for millennia people have been looking at this. But then you said that the second evidence comes from consistent testimony. I referenced Moody earlier, 1975, but do we have anything in the annals of history that connotes that there is some kind of consistency in the reports? You just alluded to that a minute ago. So are there volumes written somewhere where I could go back through multiple centuries and say, wrote about it here, heard about it here, talked about it here?
11: Well, yeah, there are various writings over time, and we've looked at it piecemeal, and various ethno-historians have done that. But let me just give you a quick concrete example of what that looks like and how consistent these experiences are across history. So in Evidence for Heaven, in the book, we show this painting of what looks like one of these NDEs. I mean, it's a painting of a classic tunnel leading to a bright light, has spiritual beings in it. They're helping people into the tunnel and through the tunnel, and these people are mesmerized by the light. And lots of classic elements are in this painting, right? And so, okay, so what? You know, it's a painting. It's a depiction of NDEs. That's not evidence for heaven. That's evidence for nothing, thank you very much. Mm-hmm. Except, Janet, this painting, and if you read the book, you saw this. Mm-hmm. Yes. This painting with all this classic NDE elements is from 500 years ago. I mean, it's currently hanging in a gallery in Venice, Italy, 5 centuries ago. This artist, his name is Hieronymus Bosch, who's a Dutch artist at the time, painted what essentially could have been my book cover in Evidence for Heaven. I mean, it's just extraordinary, the consistency of the phenomenology of this over time.
10: Yeah. Wow. Fascinating. And if you get the book, friends, you'll be able to see it. Bosch had a very recognizable style, so you would see it immediately. Okay, so we talked about history, consistent testimony, corroborated testimony. How can an individual experience, just asking for friends here, how can an individualistic experience be corroborated by others?
11: Yeah, like if we were in a court of law and somebody were claiming that something happened, we'd want corroboration, we'd want independent verification of that claim rather than just believing this particular witness, right? That's what we mean by corroboration. But let me give you a few quick examples of how this shows up in some of these NDE accounts. So one woman, for example, said that she had floated near the ceiling during her surgery, very common report.

0: credulous, doubting, but they found the serial number exactly as the woman had recited it, all 12 digits of it. They found the quarter. The date was accurate. They found the red sticker on the fan. They found the red shoe on the roof. These people were unconscious, Janet, at the time. But somehow they came back with this information that they simply should not have had. And ultimately, that was independently verified. Can I give you a couple other examples?
1: Please do.
0: Yeah. So just pick out a couple from Europe here. In France, there was a woman who woke up after her surgery, and she not only accurately described her procedure, but also the amputation that was being performed simultaneously in the adjacent room. It was a leg, it was in a yellow bag. I mean, there are all these stories from all over the world that are corroborated that are very, very difficult to dismiss.
1: What a place to take a break. There's so much in the book. I encourage you to read it for yourself. Do your own. Be a good Berean. What do I say in this program all the time? These were people of noble character, and they were testing all things. So test this out, because is this going to become a part of how we share in the 21st century the good news of the gospel of Jesus Christ? After all, death is a reality, but who conquered it is even more of a reality. Back after this.
2: 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He'd return home exhausted but never discouraged, as he knew God would provide. 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
1: Evidence for Heaven, Near-Death Experiences and the Mounting Case for the Afterlife, brand new book by Michael Zigarelli, who's the author of more than a dozen books on practical theology and leadership. He is also currently a professor at Messiah University, research professor there. I want to go back to what you were just saying before, this idea of corroboration by people who can affirm a testimony, if I can use that word, of a person who's had an NDE, the serial number, the quarter, what's going on in the other room, etc.

0: It would seem to me, because one of the pushbacks from the secular medical community, if I can put it in those words, would be that these near-death experiences are nothing more than the gasps of a dying brain. Well, that idea falls flat in his face if you can say something where in your human condition you could not possibly know what was going on in the room next to you or be able to see from the ceiling down perspective a serial number on a piece of equipment. So before we even look at more of these lines of evidence, how is the general medical community responding to this? Because, you know, so much of this, you said something important and something that I applaud you for, Michael. You said that you are neither prosecuting or defense attorney, that you are simply going to follow the evidence where it leads. All of us have biases, and in the medical community, if you start with the presupposition that there is no God, you're going to dismiss this as a gasp of a dying brain. Because the research has been going on, at least in modern American medicine, since 75. Are you seeing a sea change in the medical community on this?
1: Yeah, that's a great question. And there's, some NDEs could, in fact, be the result of natural phenomena. And that's their presupposition. That's their starting point, as you're saying. But there are some brilliant people working on this in the neuroscience community. And they're suggesting hypothetical links to these natural phenomena. Even finding brain signatures an hour after death, after the heart stops, after breathing stops. So they're finding that the brain continues to light up much later. And they're thinking, well, these might be markers of NDEs. So what we do in the book Evidence for Heaven is we do a bit of a deep dive into their work. I'm not going to give you the names of the researchers right now. I don't know that it would mean that much, but these are the brightest people in the field, and they are confident, Janet, that this so-called afterlife is all in our heads. I mean, that in fact, all human
0: no pun intended.
1: That's exactly what they mean, though.
0: I mean, yes.
1: All human experience, including near-death experience, arises from the brain, they would say. But now, having said that, they've not found any kind of causal connection between the brain and actual NDEs. You know, they might say it's oxygen deprivation, REM intrusion. They might say it's the brain's palliative attempt to survive, or any number of things, but they just have theories, lots of them. But frankly, what that implies is that we don't really know yet what's going on physiologically. I mean, if they knew, there wouldn't be so many theories, right? There wouldn't be so many medical theories.
0: Mm-hmm. So absolutely.
1: We drill down into that a bit into the research, because again, this is research. I'm coming at this as a social scientist. We want to hear from both sides, hear the objections in their best light, and then see whether they measure up. And as you're saying, the corroborated cases, that is a real challenge to the materialist worldview.
0: Mm-hmm. I would think so. Here's another one I found fascinating too. If someone says, describe something to you and you've never seen, well, that would catch my attention. So you talk about the line of evidence from the blind and children. Talk to me about this.
1: Yeah, well, there are NDE stories from the blind, and some people blind from birth who claim to have seen for the first time in their near-death experience, can tell you what was happening around them, can tell you what was happening while they were temporarily dead. And the best study out of, and this comes out of the University of Connecticut, Kenneth Ring is a psychology professor there, studied 31 blind subjects, 14 of whom were blind from birth, all of whom had NDEs, and found that the phenomenology that they report, very similar to what sighted individuals report, whether it's the tunnel, whether it's the light, whether it's the spiritual beings, the celestial landscape, you know, meeting deceased relatives or friends, any of those sorts of things, they can describe that. And some of them describe it before 1975, before the popular discussion of what NDEs were. They're talking about these exact same sorts of elements. So that's pretty fascinating when folks who are blind and never seen before can now start describing things accurately that happened around them and that allegedly happened in the afterlife. So, yeah, that's another line of evidence, an important demographic to look at, people who are blind, as well as the children, as you were saying, lots of stories from children with regard to their near-death experiences. And it's odd. I mean, if kids had a dream, you know, you'd expect it, and it's just a projection of their brain. They'd report that they met people that that were alive, right? Their parents or their teachers or coaches or friends or whomever. But they come back sharing similar stories to adults about tunnels and lights and beautiful places. And almost always they're talking about meeting deceased people. Sometimes people in their family that they've never met and never even knew before. So, I mean, stories of siblings they never met. They had died before the child had this NDE. Stories of meeting grandparents they never knew. It's pretty probative evidence, and that carries a lot of weight with researchers who have been collecting these accounts for decades.
0: Wow. When we come back, I've purposely delineated out two of the lines of evidence because I think these are the most intriguing and the most compelling. One are the deathbed witnesses, and the other are the transformed lives. But I also want to get, and you put this at the end of the book, Michael, and in full disclosure, it was the first part of the book I read because I thought, I want to see what conclusions you had arrived at before I went and read the preponderance of evidence that are in all of the other chapters. And it does raise a series of theological questions. In fact, you wrote a brilliant piece that was entitled, and it goes right to the core of this, Near-Death Experiences and the Emerging Implications for Christian Theology. He wrote it for Christian Scholars Review. So I want to get into some of that when we get back. Brand new book by Michael Zigarelli called Evidence for Heaven. Back after this.
2: You are listening to Moody Radio. Good afternoon. It's John Hemmer. Cannot believe Memorial Day weekend is 3 days away. I think for the most part, most high schools and colleges, they are all out for the summer. And here's the thing. So I went to Mundelein High School. I grew up in a town called Mundelein. It's about probably 40 minutes north of Chicago. And I graduated back in 1990. And when we graduated, it was always like that first week of June. We never got out of school before Memorial Day. Now it seems like they're getting out earlier, earlier, and earlier, right? Speaking of that, I was getting my daughter. She's in fourth grade. I was picking her up last week from school, and I saw a teacher cross the parking lot, and she had a backpack on and then like a carrying duffel bag, and then she had a baby carrier in the front. But instead of a baby, she had like 8,000 books. Cool way of transportation.
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0: Keep your finger on the pulse of America while listening to the heartbeat of God's Word. 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We have the privilege of spending the hour with Michael Zigarelli, who's the author of more than a dozen books on practical theology and leadership, with social science degrees from Cornell and Rutgers, combined with theological training from Yale and Liberty. He's uniquely positioned to investigate the evidence for eternity. Currently, he's a research professor at Messiah University in Pennsylvania and maintains a YouTube channel where more than 3 million viewers across 130 countries have accessed his instructional videos. His brand new book is called Evidence for Heaven, Near-Death Experiences and the Mounting Case for the Afterlife. Mounting, I think, is an important word in that subtitle. So let me pause at this point and ask you about whether or not Scripture tells us about any NDEs.
1: Yeah, that's a great question as well. Maybe not with the exact same phenomenology that we see in the modern day, but if you think about the martyr Stephen in the book of Acts, he's being stoned. He looks up to heaven. The clouds are parting. He says, I see Jesus. I see heaven. I see God. That looks a little bit like a near-death experience. Or the Apostle Paul in I think it's 2 Corinthians chapter 12, where he says he knew a man, he's talking about himself, 14 years ago, who ascended to the third heaven, mm-hmm. past the sky, past the stars, to the third heaven, basically to God's throne room. And in that throne room, he saw and heard things that are just indescribable. Paul basically talking about what we would call today a near-death experience. Or some people might even think of the book of Revelation. You know, maybe old John's dream vision is something similar to a near-death experience. It doesn't have the same elements that we'd see today. But anybody who's going to say, you know, well, near-death experiences, they don't exist in the Bible, therefore they can't be real, that wouldn't be great logic to begin with. But second of all, I don't even think that would be true. I think we see some things that have some similarities.
0: Yeah. So let me go to Paul a minute, because I think this is interesting, and I'm paraphrasing roughly what he says is, but he makes the declaration, I'd rather be there than here, but for your sake, I'm here. But also after he ascends to that third heaven that he writes about, God says, you're not to tell anybody. Well, how does that fit into the picture of NDEs?
1: Yeah, I'm not really sure how it fits into the picture. You can't tell anybody, or you're not allowed to tell anybody, or something like that. It doesn't exactly comport with the thousands of stories that we have in the modern day of people doing just that. However, when they talk about it, they say it very much the same that Paul did, like, this is indescribable. They just are not human words for what I experienced there, for this being, this supreme being of unconditional love and light. I just do not have the adjectives to describe it. One person tried to come close by saying, if you took the 1,000 best things in your life, and you added all of those up and you multiplied by a million, then maybe you could get close to this feeling.
0: Wow. What I found interesting, and I thought, boy, I resonated with her response when she talked about her NDE. She thought she would say to God, why didn't you protect me when I was sexually abused as a child? And she said, none of that mattered anymore. She said, the thought I had instead was, why didn't I live for you more? And that
1: why
0: goes to that.
1: I do more for you.
0: Exactly. Yeah. And so that goes to this other line of evidence, which is the transformed lives. If one has one of these experiences, if you come out the same as you went in, that would cause me to question the validity of their experience. Because if you have sensed what people after people after people have testified to, and you write example after example after example in the book, warmth, love, this sense of overwhelming peace, all of these profound positives, nothing that this world can offer us, which is why it is so distinctive and why we are unable to articulate in fullness exactly what we experienced. If that doesn't change you, something's wrong. So talk to me about that. The transformed life to me would be the most profound evidence of all.
1: Yeah, and it's one of the most observable as well. So, I mean, you have an excellent insight there. So most people who've had these things do come back different. And, I mean, again, from a researcher's perspective, we kind of expect that, right? They just narrowly escaped death. It's a bit of a wake-up call, but there's some pretty rigorous research. I mean, A-list research published in one of the top medical journals in the world, journals called The Lancet, that shows those near death who had an NDE change a lot more than those near death who didn't have an NDE. Right, so you basically have test group, control group, a really tight experiment that was done there. The NDE group tends to come back less concerned about power, accumulation, and prestige, or what other people think of them. They come back more altruistic. They come back less anxious. They come back not fearing death anymore, or most of them anyway, because they're confident, they know what's next, and that they're on their way to a much better place, a paradise, after they die. Plus, Janet, we have these stories of just inexplicable transformations of, like, a mafia guy becoming a social worker and an atheist becoming a pastor. We have a couple of those. After NDEs, their worldview changed just radically. People giving up careers as executives or lawyers to enter the helping profession because now they have this new meta-narrative that is informing their life, that death is not the end. Right? That it's not termination, but it's actually transformation. And so I have nothing to fear. And so they come back very otherworldly minded.
0: Mm. Well, you know, we sing about the goodness of God and that we have a good, good Father. And if you drop into his word and you read that he's not willing that any should perish, but that all should come to repentance, would it be beyond the pale that God would use something like this to call someone who's lost to be found in him? And so to me, it's within the characteristics of God to be able to say that atheist who became a pastor might not otherwise have come to faith in Christ if that particular experience had not taken place. So that gives me concern, or that's a concern that could, I think, turn around and be a comfort when you're examining this issue. The commonalities, let me go back to Bosch's painting from the 1500s. What is it, do you think, about this light and the tunnel that is so reciprocated over and over again in so many of the accounts?
1: Well, I don't know. It's certainly one of the most common elements. It was the most common element in Ray Moody's study back in 1975, and it continues to the modern day. People say that there's this ineffable light of unconditional love, and they're absolutely certain that it was some sort of being. Sometimes it speaks to them. Sometimes it does not. Sometimes people say that it was Jesus. Sometimes they call it God. Sometimes they call it a light, a source. A creator, give it any number of names, depending on what their cultural background is. But the point is that they come back changed and wanting to pay that forward because it's almost like they've discovered the meaning of life. Mm. You know, they've had sometimes a life review from this light and seeing everything they ever said and did and thought and realized that it was the times when they loved best. Those are the things that mattered the most. And they want to pay that forward. They want to become like that light that they met, and so their whole life is transformed into one of loving others, caring for others, and following the will of this light that they met as best as they could understand it.
0: Yeah. And at some level, it's very Dickensian, is it not? I mean, Ebenezer Scrooge has this experience, and then he's changed forever. What a boring book it would have been by Dickens if he had had those visiting by those three spirits and he hadn't changed at all, right? So I think there's something to observe here in the midst of all of that.
1: I had never thought of that, but yes, that's quite the analogy.
0: Some of the other things that I find interesting, too, and you write about it in the book, is that not everybody has a wonderful experience. And you write about this in the book, and you tell the powerful story of Howard. Share that with our friends.
1: Yeah, our best estimate is that about, I think, 15 to 20% of near-death experiences are distressing in some way. frightening. I mean, some are just a lonely void of blackness. Others are actually hellish, involving demons. And yes, the often told story of Howard Storm, who was an atheist, artist, professor, who temporarily died and was escorted to a realm of darkness by these demons and was ripped apart by these demons and was just in level 10 pain from head to toe. He started praying out of nowhere. He's like, I this isn't going to work, but I have nothing else I can do. So he started praying. There's a really weird patchwork prayer, like, yes, you know, God bless America for Purple Mountain's majesty. The Lord is my shepherd. Anything he could think of from 40 years ago, the last time he was in Sunday school. And these demons drew back and eventually left. And left Howard there, you know, just a pile of rubble. And then he says that he just called out, Jesus saved me.
0: Yes. And he said, because he remembered the song. He remembered the song from Sunday school. Yes.
1: Right. Jesus loves me, this I know, right? And so he said that Jesus, and he said he never met anything more in his life than when he said, Jesus saved me. And that Jesus, he claims, showed up as light into that dark place and healed him and took him straight upward toward the city of light. And Howard's thinking, you've made a terrible mistake. I don't belong here. And then Jesus communicated with him telepathically. Yes, you do belong here. And we don't make mistakes. And so he comes back and he goes to seminary. He becomes a pastor. He's still pastoring a church in Kentucky. You can look him up, Howard Storm. Storm, not Stern, Howard Storm. and he is he's like one of the star witnesses in all of this because, that was certainly his epiphany.
0: Wow. So I'm going to appeal to your theological training from both Yale and Liberty, which is, and I'm going to ask the question and wait for the response on the other side. But certainly what research in near-death experiences underscores is what we should know biblically, which is we are spirits who have a body, not a body that has a spirit. And so it raises the question in Howard's case exactly that if in the midst of his near-death experience, if he cries out to God and says, Jesus, save me, not unlike what the thief on the cross said next to Christ, does that constitute a salvation experience, even though it took place in the midst of an NDE? I'll get your take on that when we return. Fascinating book, Evidence for Heaven, Near-Death Experiences and the Mounting Case for the Afterlife. More with Michael Zigarelli right after this.
2: 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It's John Hemmer. 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
10: 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Sometimes defining progress can be tricky. Is it progress when we are so busy that we don't have time for God in the morning or time to read our children a story at night? It's a good exercise to stop and examine our lives and ask, am I making progress in the things that really matter? This is David Jeremiah encouraging you to get on the road to new life. 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
0: For Heaven, Near-Death Experiences and the Mounting Case for the Afterlife, brand new book by Michael Zigarelli. And as a social scientist, you can well imagine that the book has been very researched. There's a ton of footnotes in this book for cross-references, so that's all for your perusal should you want to go further on any of those footnotes. But he's clearly done his research in gathering all of this together. So, Michael, this runs in tandem with the piece that you wrote not too long ago about the idea of near-death experiences and Christian theology, which, of course, particularly for the audience that you're talking to, the overwhelming majority audience that you're talking to right now, there's this sense that it's an either-or proposition, that that you cannot believe what we believe to be Christian orthodoxy and think that somehow you have these near-death experiences. And yet, that's why I asked you before, and we didn't even touch on all the examples in the Old Testament as well, that there were multiple people who were dead and resurrected. Stephen, of course, being compelling because he's giving us testimony as he's about to step into eternity, which is fascinating as well. But it does raise the question about, could we say to my yet-to-know-Christ friend who is looking for extra-biblical affirmation of the truth of the supernatural and the existence of God, can I use the stories of an NDE to affirm the reality of life after death, or is that still too broad a question?
1: No, I think that's exactly the right question. I've heard from a number of people who buy two copies of this, not to sound salesy or anything, but one for themselves, one for their brother-in-law or coworker or friend or whomever who's very science-minded and doesn't want to hear anything about the Bible, and they read it together. And, you know, I've been very encouraged by that. But some people can be pretty skeptical of arguments based on holy books or religious tradition, and especially in the Western world. So, you know, as soon as, you know, we Christians pull out the Bible says, God says, or the Vatican says, or anything that sounds religious, like a religious basis for belief, you know, conversation is going to fall flat, or it might end altogether right there. But you know, you got to know your audience. You got to be able to step to their side and then speak to from their worldview, because the Bible would be considered inadmissible evidence.
0: Right.
1: But yeah, so we're trying to discuss this on their turf, not ours. And in Evidence for Heaven, again, we offer these seven lines of evidence for life after death before we ever cite a single biblical argument. And you know, this was the rhetorical strategy of Lee Strobel in Case for Christ, or
0: exactly,
1: Gary Habermas of Liberty University and his minimal facts approach to the resurrection. And by the way, it's the Apostle Paul at Mars Hill in Athens, you know, starting with their worldview, not the Hebrew scriptures,
0: exactly,
1: not the Damascus Road story,
0: mm-hmm,
1: right? So the point is that with some people, the science of life after death may be the better starting point than the scriptures on life after death. And in fact, that might become the ultimate apologetic with some of your friends and family.
0: Yeah. I've become all things to all people so that by all means some might be saved. That's exactly the point that you're making. And by the way, Michael, as I was reading the book, I was very conscious of the fact that I could hand this book to a secularist, a humanist, a materialist, someone who doesn't yet know the Lord as their Savior. And you're not hitting them over the head. You answer questions at the end about whether or not there's congruence between NDEs and Christian orthodoxy, but you give all of this evidence to begin with so that you can invite them to step deeper into the conversation and ask questions about what if God is real? What if there is life after death? Those are the questions I believe that have been put in the heart of every human being, purposely. So why not come at it, if it's the right person, the right time, and the right approach, from that angle to be able to address it from this perspective? Now, let me flip this around. Not the secularist, but the saint who says, no, I reject this outright. You make the point, and I'm quoting you, there is considerable congruence between the storylines of NDEs and some major pillars of the Christian faith. Talk to my friends about that.
1: Yeah. In fact, there's a lot of support for biblical doctrine in the NDE research, which is why it becomes a useful apologetic tool, right? So the data, these collective eyewitness reports, they point to a supernatural realm that comports with biblical doctrine. They align with the idea of a supreme being in charge of that realm. That aligns. The data support the theory that there's an afterlife for human beings with potentially multiple destinations. For people. The data support the claim that the painlessness and serenity and the joy described in the New Testament, specifically in the book of Revelation. There's even some evidence for Jesus as an intermediary in a considerable number of these accounts. So the NDE evidence does seem to reinforce many pillars of the Judeo-Christian doctrine. But some also see that there's potential incongruence there, and that makes people a little uneasy about where all of this is going. I'm of the opinion that, look, all truth is God's truth. If there's truth here, let's use proper methodology to unearth it, to exegete it out of the data, and then we'll evaluate it objectively.
0: Let me quote your words to you, because I think this summarizes what you just said so beautifully. Evangelistically minded Christians might benefit from a more penetrating apologetic. Begin with the rational worldview of the skeptic to offer empirical arguments for the afterlife, including arguments like, here are the 7 lines of evidence for life after death. We touched on some of those. They go into greater detail in the book, obviously. With some audiences, this may even become the ultimate apologetic. Why? Because it respects their assumptions about epistemology, their assumptions about legitimate grounds for knowledge and belief. This goes to the all things by all means so that some might be saved perspective of this. I can tell, Michael, in your writing that you're not just a social science. You're not just interested in black ink on white paper and the correlation and accumulation of data. You care for the lost. You wouldn't be even digging into this subject if you didn't understand that there was an evangelistic aspect to this subject. And I greatly admire you for that. Can we argue about some of the details? Absolutely. But I have to tell you that whatever this is, I can just think of the line being sung at Christmas time on the Messiah. Behold, I show you a mystery. There's a mystery to this. I don't think we even completely understand the human mind, but I think what's happening is that God, because he's coming again, maybe soon, it's imminent, he's preparing his people to be thinking about the idea that death is a reality. It is appointed unto man once to die, and after that, the judgment. So then the question follows, and what happens after you die? So is God allowing some of these experiences so they can come back and say, remember the man who came back and said, tell my family, I don't want them to end up in hell? Yeah, there's a lot to be said about that. So read the book for yourself. It's called Evidence for Heaven, Near-Death Experiences and the Mounting Case for the Afterlife. By the way, Michael has a website as well. And I refer to you again, this article that Michael wrote, it was a couple of years ago. It was March of 2024 for Christian Scholar Review, called Near-Death Experiences and the Emerging Implications for Christian Theology. All of this stuff to help you to think critically and biblically. As I said at the start of our conversation, not an either or, it's a both and. Michael, thank you. You always make me think in the books that you write and the papers that you put out, and I thank you personally for that. It's helped me to grow as well. So check out the book, friends. It's fascinating. Evidence for Heaven, Near-Death Experiences and the Mounting Case for the Afterlife by Michael Zigarelli. Thank you, Michael, for a great and memorable conversation, and thank you, friends. We'll see you next time on In the Market with Janet Parshall.
2: You are listening to Moody Radio. Good afternoon. It's John Hemmer. We never know when the Lord is going to test us, but he does. Maybe you can relate to this. So last week, I was in line at the drive-through pharmacy at Walgreens, okay? And I was the next person up, but the person that was getting their stuff, you could just tell that they probably should have gone inside. Because you can just tell there's a lot of stuff going on, and you can even hear them like yelling at the person in the window, and you can just kind of tell it was just not a good situation. And you wait, you wait, you wait, you wait, and then you just get so frustrated. It's like you want to honk your horn, but you don't, because you think, you know what? we don't know what's going on in that person's life. They could be going through a major storm. Maybe that's why they're actually getting a medication right now. We always got to think biblically.
12: Welcome to Bible Q&A with John MacArthur. This is Denny Nugent here with John, author of the best-selling MacArthur New Testament Commentary Series. Well, John, many years ago you had to grapple with the question, does God want me to be a pastor? There's probably a young man listening right now who's asking that same question, wondering if a lifetime in the ministry is ahead of him. Well, of course, the Bible has a lot to say about what a pastor should be, his duties, his character, but does it also give direction to someone wondering if pastoral ministry is what God wants for him? Is there a go-to passage you point young men toward?
13: The go-to passage that I would identify is when Paul wrote to Timothy and said, if a man desires the office of an overseer or a pastor, he desires a noble work. Do you desire it? How strongly do you desire it? I've told young men, if you can do anything else, do it. If you're divided into whether you want to be a pastor or not, then you maybe ought to just wait before you plunge into pastoral ministry. It needs to be a wholehearted, passionate desire that isn't shared with any other interest. And then I think there's another aspect of it. Before you plunge into being a pastor, you need to know what a pastor's responsibility is. It is this: to feed the flock of God and to live a godly example that they can follow. Are you willing to be an example of godliness and spend your entire life in the Word of God, studying, preparing, being purified to proclaim the Word of God, to teach the Word of God, and thus to feed the sheep? That's what pastors do. And it's hard work, and it's a lifelong commitment. Those are the things to be considered. And if you pass those tests and the passion still fires in your heart, pursue it.
12: All right, thanks for the advice, John. This is Bible Q&A with John MacArthur. If you'd like more in-depth teaching, visit MacArthurCommentaries.com.
14: Hi, I'm Johnny Erickson Tada. And for most of my quadriplegic life, I've had to give up. I've had to surrender so many things, like the ability to use my hands or walk or run or go where I want to go when I want to go there. But you know what? For each precious thing I've surrendered, I have discovered a far greater satisfaction and joy. Just like Paul said in Philippians, for the sake of Jesus, I've discarded everything else, counting it all as nothing so that I might gain Christ. Really, friend, Jesus is worth it. He is ecstasy beyond compare, and it's worth leaving everything behind in order to draw closer to Him. Are you feeling the nudge to surrender something precious to the Lord? Can you do it for the sake of Christ? Well, let me assure you that what you lose will not even compare to the riches you will gain. Like I often say, there really are more important things in life than walking.
15: What I'm about to tell you will literally change your life. 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Are you ready for a lasting relationship where there won't be any goodbyes? That's exactly what the Lord Jesus Christ wants to be for you. He promises this to those who belong to Him. Call 888-NEED-HIM to learn how to start that forever relationship.
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0: Friends, welcome to In the Market with Janet Parshall. A very happy Tuesday to you. Thanks so much for joining us this hour. A lot of ground to cover. I want to start with the situation in Iran. It is far from over. It is still tense. And, well, there was almost another strike, but the president said no. Here's more from CBN News.
4: President Trump said Gulf allies asked him to hold off on the military attack on Iran planned for Tuesday.
21: I've put it off for a little while, hopefully maybe forever, but possibly for a little while, because we've had very big discussions with Iran, and we'll see what they amount to. I was asked by Saudi Arabia, Qatar, UAE, and some others if we could put it off for 2 or 3 days, a short period of time, because they think that they are getting very close to making a deal.
4: Trump first posted the decision on Truth Social and later expanded on his reasons at a press conference.
21: And if we can do that where there's no nuclear weapon going into the hands of Iran, I think, and if they're satisfied, we will be probably satisfied also. We've informed Israel. We've informed other people in the Middle East that have been involved with us. And you know, it's a very positive development, but we'll see whether or not it amounts to anything.
4: Trump said this time the discussion with Iranian leaders seems to be different, but nevertheless has instructed military leaders to be prepared to go forward with a full large-scale assault of Iran on a moment's notice in the event that an acceptable deal is not reached. The commander of Iran's Joint Military Command warned the U.S. and its allies about the consequences of any military attacks.
22: We will swiftly, decisively, and powerfully reject any aggression or re-aggression. Iran's armed forces are more prepared and stronger than in the past. They have their hands on the trigger, and they will respond quickly, decisively, powerfully, and extensively to any renewed aggression.
4: Israeli media reported Prime Minister Benjamin Netanyahu met with his security cabinet for the second day in a row last night. Meanwhile, Iran says it established a new body to govern the Strait of Hormuz and says all ships will need its permission to cross, and that should be internationally acceptable.
23: If Iran and Oman, as the two coastal countries bordering the Strait of Hormuz, establish internationally recognized mechanisms to ensure safe and secure passage through the strait, this will have costs.
4: In the Mediterranean Sea, the Israeli military began intercepting boats from the latest flotilla bound for Gaza. More than 50 vessels left Turkey last week, headed for the territory. The Israeli Foreign Ministry said, so far, no aid has been found on their boats. Julie Stahl, CBN News, Jerusalem.
0: So it clearly is a situation where we need still to be praying. I don't know about you, but I follow on X all the time several Iranian groups, and their heartbreaking cries for liberty and freedom have not stopped. Even if you've gotten tired listening to the story, they've not gotten tired of hoping against hope, perhaps some might say, that that regime will be toppled, that they will no longer be under the heavy boot of the Ayatollahs and the Mullahs. They still want liberty. They still want freedom. They still yearn to be free. Will that happen? Well, all of the pieces might be in place, but it's going to take will, determination, and perseverance to be able to bring this situation to an end. 43 years. Presidents sitting in Washington, D.C. have said they would do something about this situation. Let's hope now, once and for all, these people would know real liberty and real freedom. Are you following what's happening with the outbreak of Ebola in the Congo? Here's more from ABC News.
24: This morning, the CDC has confirmed an American doctor working in Central Africa is now being treated for Ebola. Dr. Peter Stafford has been living in Congo, working with a medical missionary organization. His wife, who works with him, was exposed to the virus but is not showing symptoms. The couple and their 4 children are now being taken to Germany for specialized care and monitoring, along with another doctor also exposed but not showing signs of the disease.
25: CDC has been working hand in hand with the Department of State to move the American for treatment and care to Germany and other high-risk contacts to Germany for monitoring.
24: Dr. Stafford was diagnosed Sunday with a rare variant of Ebola, which has no vaccine. The virus can cause severe bleeding and organ failure. At least 131 people have already died in this outbreak, with more than 500 suspected cases reported. One doctor infected with Ebola while treating patients back in 2014 says he believes the current outbreak is much bigger than what current numbers show.
26: My biggest concern about this outbreak is that we learned way too much, way too quickly for this to be anything but really bad.
24: The outbreak raising concerns here at home ahead of the World Cup. The team from Congo plans to use Houston as its home base during the tournament. The U.S. government is now refusing entry to non-U.S. citizens who have recently traveled through countries dealing with Ebola. Hannah Bittah, ABC News, New York.
0: So let me tell you a little bit more. ABC News isn't going to get into this part, but you and I need to know this part. This doctor is a Christian. He's a Christian missionary, and the mission that he is working with is asking for prayers for Dr. Peter Stafford and his family because, yes, as ABC pointed out, it has been officially confirmed that he is infected with Ebola. And as you heard before, Ebola now in Central Africa, there are 500 suspected cases, over 131 suspected deaths so far in the Democratic Republic of Congo, the DRC, and Uganda. They, Peter Stafford and his wife, are medical missionaries with an organization called Surge. They operate in the DRC. As noted earlier, the doctor and his family are now in Germany where they're getting some treatment. Two other physicians potentially exposed, Dr. Rebecca Stafford and Dr. Patrick La Rochelle. They are asymptomatic, but they are following established quarantine and monitoring protocols. So the executive director of Surge said this, "Our hearts are with the Stafford family and the Congolese communities facing this outbreak. Peter and Rebecca have faithfully served vulnerable communities in this part of the world with extraordinary compassion and courage. Surge's experienced leadership and field personnel know the full region well and have previously served during Ebola response efforts. We are praying for healing, protection, and mercy for all affected." That's why I'm sharing this story with you. That's a very specific prayer request for some very specific people. Healing, protection, and mercy. As you heard in that ABC report, Dr. Peter Stafford has a particularly virulent case of Ebola with no vaccine. But we serve a good, good Father. He is a good God. He is a healing God. So join others, not just the people who are serving in and through Surge, but join others around the world who are praying for both Peter and Rebecca. Rebecca is the wife of Peter, as you say. She's asymptomatic at this point. Peter is not. They're all in Germany being treated. And then pray that the outbreak of Ebola would be mitigated and more lives would not be lost. It is a horrible disease. And as you just heard in the doctor that was quoted in that ABC News story, sometimes you learn too little too late, but God is always on time. Pray for this family.
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0: 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I cannot tell you how much I appreciate spending time with Colonel Dave Grossman. He's an Army Ranger, a paratrooper, a former West Point psychology professor. He has a black belt in Hojitsu, which is the martial art of the firearm. He's been inducted into the USA Martial Arts Hall of Fame. Do not mess with Colonel Grossman. He has published 17 books, including his perennial bestseller, On Killing, riveting book, by the way. With over 500,000 copies sold, he helped train mental health professionals after the Jonesboro School Massacre. He was also involved in counseling and court cases in the aftermath of the Paducah, Springfield, Littleton, and Nickel Mines Amish School massacres. And he is a wonderful, wonderful author. He's done it again. This time he co-authored with Adam Davis, who's a former full-time law enforcement officer. And they wrote a 90-day devotional called Bulletproof Family. Now, Dave has a real heart for people who are first responders. He understands the challenges that, these individuals deal with, the separation from family, the stress, the things they see and hear and have to do. But I have to tell you, there's not a book I have read by Dave that has not been applicable to every single one of us. And that's why I wanted to reach out and talk to Dave about his devotional Bulletproof Family. Dave, the warmest of welcomes. Thank you, thank you, thank you for your service to our country, for standing in the gap, for training other people how to stand in the gap for us as well. You're just a blessing, and I thank you so much for being with me again today.
1: Well, praise God, Janet. It's always a privilege. Hey, you know, you mentioned my book, Closing a Million Copies Sold on Killing, on Combat, 500,000. They're both Marine Corps Commandants required reading list.
0: Wow.
1: They're required in academies nationwide. I think, praise God, I think I'm the only person that's ever been certified to train law enforcement in all 50 states. I've been doing that since I retired over a quarter of a century ago. So I wanted to give it all back to God, right? So I wrote the book on spiritual combat. And people say, well, I know on combat. I know on killing. It was Marine Corps Commandant's required reading. And boom, you know, we bring them to the Lord. And then we wrote Bulletproof Marriage. And it was a Christian Book Award finalist. And praise God. I had an Army First Sergeant come up to me. I was training a military unit. And I'm an old buck sergeant. I'm a lieutenant colonel. And a first sergeant's still kind of a scary guy, right? So the first sergeant, he throws a copy of this Bulletproof Marriage on the table in front of me and says, "Sir, I hold you personally responsible for all the arguments my wife and I had over this book." No. He says, "Now I go to Amazon, I buy them 5 at a time, and buy one and give one to all my married troops." Boom, you know. So we really, really had this burden to take the next step, the critical step, the most important one of all, and that's this Bulletproof Family. I wish my family had this. You know, I look back and say, I could have been a better brother. I could have been a better son. I could have been a better father. I've got 3 boys that turned out all right in spite of me, my military career. My wife gets all the credit in the Lord. But this is a book I wish I had had as a young boy. This is the book, Bulletproof Family. This is the book that I wish I had had as a young father to sit down, 90-day devotional. You know, when we first wrote Bulletproof Marriage, and we did a 90-day devotional, Adam Davis and I, and Adam really just did so much. He gets the lion's share of the credit, and praise God. But we said, would anybody really do that? You know, 15 minutes a day, a husband and wife, and we've just been blown away. We've over 700 five-star reviews. It's been so gratifying to read the reviews on Amazon. Husband and wife had both done it and done it again all 90 days. So we really, really have this burden for our families. So families under attack. And we want them to have this spiritual concept. You know, the goofiness in the news lately that if you have more children, it will reduce your life expectancy. But if in the terms of eternity, that's what we try to, in the terms of eternity, this time on this earth is nothing. You know, we use the phrase, "Oh, it's infinitely more important," far too lightly. But eternity is literally infinitely more important than what happens here on this earth. And so when we focus on the big picture, everything comes alive. And the most important thing we do on this earth is our relationship to the Lord, to bring people the knowledge of the Lord, and then to raise our family in honor of the Lord. And that's what this book's about. That becomes our goal.
0: Wow. You use this term in Bulletproof Marriage before writing Bulletproof Family, and that is sheepdog. I love this. Explain to our friends why you use the term sheepdog.
1: You know, the sheepdog is everybody. who wants to protect their flock. The sheepdog really is. I actually hold the U.S. government trademark for the term sheepdog. I coined the term in my book On Combat. It's really taken off. And, you know, we love dogs. And Jesus talked about the, you know, the puppies under the, you know, the lady talked about the puppies under the table. And we know they were there in the Old Testament, but they didn't have the relationship to dogs that we do. And this idea of being God's faithful dog is really powerful, and it radiates in people's minds and hearts. And, I wrote the book on hunting, and we are born to hunt in many ways. We've got the forward set eyes for predator. We've got the gripping fangs for predator. But we've always been in the middle of the food chain. There's things that hunted us and things that we hunted. But it's no fun to be hunted. We're never happy when we're being hunted. We're only happy

0: is saying, I am God's faithful dog. And one day the sheepdog will rest at the feet of the great shepherd. And mm-hmm. we yearn to those words, well done, their good and faithful servant.
1: Oh, just love it. Colonel Dave Grossman is with us. He is an internationally recognized scholar, author, soldier, speaker, one of the world's foremost experts in the field of human aggression and the roots of violence and violent crime. Surprises you, doesn't it, when you hear, because out of the overflow of the heart the mouth speaks, you hear his love of Jesus. And it's wonderful. So his new devotional is called Bulletproof Family. It is a 90-day devotional. It is fabulous. I've got it on my information page so you can come through to get your copy. But we're going to learn more about what Dave says in the body of this devotional that's so important to you and your family. Back after this.
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1: We have the pleasure of speaking with Colonel Dave Grossman, who is so gifted in so many areas. He teaches our troops how to be our troops, by the way, and so he's an expert on what it means to be a soldier, but at the same time, he loves the Lord. And boy, in his capacity, where God has called him to serve in the armed forces, he sure is an example for Jesus Christ. And what excellent books he's written. So he wrote A Bulletproof Marriage, and now he's written Bulletproof Family, which is a 90-day devotional. Those are not the totality of all the books he's written. Those are just two in tandem. But it's this idea of having time as a family together to make them bulletproof. So when you say that, Dave, I don't want our audience to presume anything. What do you mean by being bulletproof as a family?
0: Well, you know, it's funny you say that. You know, we don't even use the term bulletproof vest anymore. We talk about body armor because nothing's truly bulletproof, but God is. Mm. And God can make us bulletproof. We've got to understand, we've got to get the big picture of eternity and that God's greatest gift is not a few more years on this weary earth. His greatest gift is not less

0: suffering. His greatest gift is Jesus Christ, who gave us a path to eternity in heaven. And so when we talk about bulletproof, that's what we mean, is you're truly, truly bulletproof. Nothing on this earth, neither life nor death, nor angels, nor principalities, nor things present, nor things to come, nor life nor death, any other creature shall be able to separate us from the love of God, which is in Christ Jesus our Lord. And that's the idea of how bulletproof we are when we've given ourselves to the Lord. And so the book talks kind of about a family covenant. And we begin by dedicating ourselves first and foremost to Jesus Christ as a family, but also to dedicate ourselves toward each other. Kind of digging deep into the book there, but we talk about the fact that we're all on the same team. And I wish, you know, I remember as a kid, I was always trying to score points off of my siblings, you know. But we're on the same team, but a team that's scoring points. You know, imagine a basketball team out there trying to score points off of each other instead of off of the other team. God has put us on this earth as this team to support one another, to uplift one another, to be there for one another. You know, we talked about in Bulletproof Marriage about your career will end, and you will have decades, but your spouse will still be there. And then your spouse and your family, they will be the ones that gather around you on your deathbed. And everything else in life except Jesus Christ will be left behind. Your family is that last element in your life, and so it should be your first area where you invest your time and your resources. And so we're talking just 15 minutes a day. By the time you get a little discussion in there, it's 20. But 15 minutes a day for 90 days as an investment in your family, and then also in eternity and in their salvation, to raise your children up in the fear of the Lord and the knowledge of salvation through Jesus Christ. And so the whole book is just focused on in that direction, starting with this idea of a covenant, this idea of one team, this idea that we don't score points off of each other, the idea of teasing, you know, within a family. It's all good and it's fun, but really our energy would be better spent and focused towards uplifting one another as opposed to these pulling each other down. And the world kind of tells us, Well, teasing is what we do to each other. Boys tease girls and brothers tease sisters, but it doesn't have to be that way. We're all on the same team, and instead of teasing each other, instead of pulling each other down, we can be pulling each other up. And instead of scoring points off each other, we're in the same team out there, holding each other up against the world. And the world is not our friend, and the world is not the family's friend. And so we've got to guide them towards Jesus Christ.
1: Amen. Amen. And in the book, there are six essential actions you can take as a family. And every one of these 90-day devotionals has a story, a quick trip, a tip. There's something the sheepdog in the family must do. There's a section on what the family can do together. I love the part that there are questions for discussion, then it always ends with a prayer. Dave, I would be remiss, particularly for your heart, for those who wear the uniform either in the military or as a first responder, for those listening all across the country who don't have a connection with someone in the military or a first responder. And yet we hear all the berating news stories all the time. Teach us how to pray specifically for the people who put on the uniform as public servants.
0: Well, you know, I will tell you this, Janet. I've had this burden for a lifetime. They're always thanking us for our service. And, you know, every time I pass police officer, I'm in the airport all the time. I was Camp Pendleton just last week training Marines, and yesterday in Virginia Beach training a couple hundred cops. But I'm passing cops in the airport all the time, and I always say, thank you for being there for us. But, you know, it's good to thank our military. Thank you for your service. And really what works in so many ways better is welcome home. But the truth is they're having fun. They're doing this because they love it, because they take pleasure in it. And the deployments, in so many ways, although away from our family, the deployment are just kind of concentrated fun. The ones who sacrifice are the families, and the ones we should thank, and the ones we should pray for, and focus on in so many ways is their families. that they have to leave behind. I would tell you to pray for our men and women overseas. Pray for those in uniform who put their lives on the line for us. Jesus said, greater love is no one than this, that they lay down their life for their friends. Mm-hmm. So what manner of men and women are these that lay down their life for strangers, that walk out the door every day prepared to lay their life down for people that never even met? Mm-hmm. They deserve our prayer and support, but their families even more so.
1: Amen and amen. That's why you hear me say so often in this program, look at your church, see who's serving, stand in the gap, babysit their kids, give them a weekend away, bring them a covered dish, cut their lawn, do something tangible to show them the love of Christ and that you really do respect and honor what they're doing. Dave, anytime you write a book, I want to be at the front of the line. I love visiting with your friend. The book is called Bulletproof Family, a 90-day devotional. It's right there on our website. I strongly encourage for you to get it as a family and spend the 90 days making your family bulletproof. Thanks, Dave. Back after this.
2: 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Good afternoon. It's John Hemmer. Maybe you can relate to this, where there are many times when you are the topic of a conversation that other people are having about you. Or maybe you are in the conversation, but the topic is about you. Like, wait, why isn't so-and-so married? Or you know what the problem is? You know why so-and-so didn't get that promotion? Oh, it's because of this. Or maybe if so-and-so would be a little better at blah, blah, blah. And you hear these conversations and you feel like you are the topic of these conversations and it could really, really weigh on you. Here's the thing. What other people say about us doesn't matter. It's all about what the Lord declares about us. What he says, what he declares, that is what matters.
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8: Have you ever heard the expression, where the rubber meets the road? 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
1: 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So in my town of Washington, D.C., you basically have two newspapers you can choose from. One is the Washington Post, which many of us call the Washington Compost, and the other the Washington Times, which most of us people who love truth, justice, and the American way get on a regular basis. One of the things I love about the Times is that they have contributing columnists. And I'm telling you, sometimes I'll get my paper, digital, of course, and I'll read the op-eds and I'm thinking, that was a gospel track. I mean, it's Washington. How did it even get printed in the newspaper? Well, it's because the Washington Times editorial board knows good people and knows good columnists. And one of those people happens to be our guest, Dr. Everett Piper. He's the author of the national bestseller, Not a Daycare, The Devastating Consequences of Abandoning Truth. Dr. Piper served as president of Oklahoma Wesleyan University for 17 years, during which time he took that school from relative obscurity to a position of national recognition and influence. As I noted earlier, he is now a contributing columnist for the Washington Times. His commentary on religion, education, leadership, and politics is featured in local and national media outlets coast to coast, and he was the 2016 recipient of the Jean Kirkpatrick Award for Academic Freedom. His viral op-ed, This Is Not a Daycare, It's a University, which became his second book, was featured by NBC Today as one of its top 10 news stories of 2015. So I try not to say his name on a regular basis because I don't think he needs any more publicity. And I've met him on multiple occasions, and it just breaks my heart. Man looks on the outward appearance, God looks on the heart, we read in 1 Samuel. I can't tell you what's going on in his life, but something has happened to Tucker Carlson. This was a man who would go to John Yates' Episcopal Church, more Anglican than Episcopal, on a regular basis. And so I know he's got some solid theology in his background, but something's happened. And now he's spouting things that have no resemblance to truth and absolutely come dressed as animosity. So he made a comment recently that the church, quite frankly, is a mess. In fact, more to the point, during one of his podcasts, is that he said this: one of the reasons I have a lot of trouble going to church, which he didn't used to have, by the way, is that all these Christian leaders are so flawed. Dr. Piper, boom, picked up on that and wrote a stellar piece in response. Dr. Piper, what a joy to have you with me. And I'm so thankful you picked up on this. So why, just general 35,000 foot question, why do you think there's been such a 180 degree perspective in this particular podcaster? It breaks my heart.
10: Well, first, thanks for having me on your show again, Janet. And to answer your question, I can only conclude on the basis of what he's saying and what he's writing. And his anti-Semitism is overwhelming right now. And he's taking the Bible and he's taking the church and he's twisting it 180 degrees in many cases, not all, to say the exact opposite of what the Bible and what Christianity teaches. For example, a couple weeks ago, he used the book of Esther, and he claimed that the Old Testament book of Esther is a description of the Jews committing a genocide against the Persians. He actually said that. Now, anybody who has a Sunday school understanding of the Bible knows that the book of Esther is about the exact opposite. About how Haman wanted to execute the Jews and exterminate them, kill all of them. That the king got word of that and actually stopped Haman, executed a Haman for his planning, and he gave the Jews, via Esther, the right to defend themselves against any of the remnant of Haman's acolytes and allies that were still out there with intent to hurt the Jews. But Tucker turns it around 180 degrees. I cannot conclude anything but he's driven by anti-Semitism to such an extreme right now that he's twisting biblical truth. Yeah. And when it comes to the church, you've highlighted the fact that this is an age-old complaint that people have been using against the church forever, and somebody as intelligent as Tucker should know better. I mean, C.S. Lewis has written about it, J.R. Tolkien has written about it, Charles Spurgeon has written about it, G.K. Chesterton has written about it, Chuck Colson wrote about it, A.W. Tozer wrote about it. All of these saints of the church have talked about the imperfections of the church, and they've essentially all said the same thing. The church is a hospital for sinners. It's not a museum for saints. That's a direct quote from C.S. Lewis. So when Tucker says, well, I can't go to church because of all those Christians, I would conclude by just saying one simple thing. Stop looking at Christians and start looking at Jesus. Yes. You're looking at the wrong thing. It's about the church is about Christ. It's about Christ. It isn't about flawed Christians per se. The flawed Christians in the church are inevitable. And if you find a perfect church, and you've heard this, Janet, somebody needs to say this to Tucker. When you find that perfect church, Tucker, don't go because you'll screw it up, okay? Which would be true for any of us because we're all broken. We're all sinners. I go to church because I am a sinner, not because I'm a saint. I go to church because I need to repent. I need to confess, not because I'm so cocky and so confident that I can look down my nose and boast about my saintliness and my Christianity at the expense of everybody else. So that's a quick response for how do I read what's going on in Tucker's commentary today? I don't know how else to respond to it other than just what is he saying and what is he writing? And there's a problem that's endemic in a lot of his commentary right now, and it seems to be driven by this horseshoe right anti-Semitism that he's locked onto, and therefore he's twisting the message of the church, the gospel, and of Christ.
1: Wow, such keen insight. And there are two things I want to talk about in what you just said. Number one, because of his anti-Semitism, it's palpable, it's stunning, it's shocked, it's raised the question, I think inquiring minds want to know, are you being paid by some Islamic-dominated country? And because money is the root of all evil, that this is the catalyst for your thinking. But also, if you connect the dots in some of his oratory, he talks about how he can't stand Christian Zionists. Well, I think he knows that the root of support, and by the way, we're so very thankful that organizations like Chosen People Ministry can review and say in the evangelical community, support for the nation of Israel has not waned. Thank you, Lord. It shouldn't if you're going through life with the Bible in one hand and the newspaper in the other. It's inarguable that we need to be praying and supporting the nation of Israel and the Jewish people, and that God has, is, and will use them in the future. But I think because Tucker at some level understands that if he can go after churches, somehow he'll tamp down the message. Pretty big idea. I don't think it'll work. But again, if you look at the idea that churches are filled with hypocrites, as you brilliantly pointed out, quoting all of those great thinkers in your opinion piece, none of us would go. My mom said it beautifully when I was a child, and I'm glad I got the lesson early. She said, honey, don't look at the sheep, keep your eyes on the shepherd. And that has served as a northern star in my life, because you look around and you think, ooh, well, I'm looking for Jesus in Jesus, not necessarily in other people. And then I look in the mirror to see if people can see Jesus in me. And that's where we have to start, it seems to me.
10: Well, I'll just say amen, and I'll quote A.W. Tozer, who's one of those that I cited in my article that you graciously highlighted here. A.W. Tozer said this, hypocrites in the church, yes, and in the lodge and at home. Don't hunt through the church for a hypocrite. Go home and look in the mirror.
1: Exactly.
10: Close quote, A.W. Tozer. You can't say it better than that. And anybody that is marginally mature in their understanding of Christianity and the Bible and the gospel and Jesus Christ knows that what A.W. Tozer and what you just said in terms of quoting your mother, everybody understands that that is a truth that's obvious. The reason that we have the atonement of Jesus Christ is because for all have sinned and fallen short of the glory of God. There is none righteous, no, not one. That includes you, that includes me, and that includes Tucker Carlson. And if you're constantly looking around the pews and acting like you're better than the person to your right and to your left, rather than looking in the mirror and acknowledging that the problem is you, who was it? Was it the author of Amazing Grace, John Newton.
1: Newton.
10: Once, yes, John Newton. I'm going to butcher the quote a little bit, but I think the Piper paraphrases quote, or excuse me, is close to the real quote here. I know very little, but the one thing I know, I'm a great sinner, and Christ is a great Savior. Amen. Amen. Amazing grace, how sweet the sound that saved a wretch like me. Yeah. I'm a great sinner, and Christ is a great Savior. That's the gospel, Tucker. And everybody listening right now should understand that. And don't get distracted by people pointing fingers elsewhere. That's not the message of the Bible. That's not the message of the church.
1: Amen. I want to talk to you a little bit about the devolution of truth, but I want to talk about the people, take this whole story, flip it around the other way. An operative word we see now in the church, capital C universal, is this concept of deconstructing, of walking away. And if you're able to engage someone who's in that process, oftentimes their reason, their justification for that is they were, quote, wounded by somebody in the church. And hypocrisy is one of the reasons that they will put on the table. To someone who has been hurt by the church, how do we win them back into the fold? Because even if we weren't personally responsible for the hurt, that's a whole other discussion if you meted out that damage. But if you didn't, and yet they don't want to fellowship with you because they've been hurt, how do we help repair the breach, as it says in Scripture?
10: Well, I think this is going to be repetition, but that's okay. Go back to your counsel from your mom. It's very similar to the counsel I gave my dad 10 years before he died. My dad was not a believer when I was growing up. He was a good man. He was a moral man. I never heard him tell a dirty joke, but I knew he wasn't a Christian, and he made no bones about it, that he didn't go to church. He wasn't a Christian because of the hypocrites in the church. He saw himself as being morally better than a lot of the people that would try to preach to him. And by worldly standards, it appeared that he was right, because, again, he was a good, hardworking man that didn't engage in a lot of the nonsense that some of the Christians that he knew were engaging in. Well, my dad had to go in for heart surgery, and perhaps after the break, I can tell you the rest of the story about what I said to him before he went under the knife and why he became a born-again believer as the result of that advice.
1: That's what we call a tease. Excellent radio, sir. Thank you for that. We'll pick it up and find out exactly how that conversation went. What a joy to spend time with Dr. Everett Piper. He was for many, many years the president of Oklahoma Wesleyan University. Now he's a national best-selling author, and he's also a regular contributor to the Washington Times as a columnist, to which many of us are so very grateful. By the way, if you want to read this article in its entirety, I have it on the info page of my website. You're going to want to read it. It's fabulous. It's to the point. And not only that, share it with somebody who's got the same ideas. Back after this.
2: Good afternoon. It's John Hemmer. Wow. Thank you for being here. Maybe you're driving home as we speak. You know what? If you missed Carl and Crew this morning, you can always get that showcast. One of the topics they talked about today was secrets to self-control. I don't know about you, but I wouldn't be surprised if all of us struggle with self-control in some way, right? Well, get that showcast. It's all there at carlandcrew.org. Effie is next on Moody Radio.
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1: It's a pleasure to spend time with Dr. Everett Piper, national best-selling author, contributing columnist for the Washington Times, and past and very successful president of Oklahoma Wesleyan University for 17 years. And we were discussing what happens when you are hurt by the church and you walk away and you, quote, deconstruct. And you talked about a conversation you were going to have with your dad just before he went into surgery. Talk to me about that, Dr. Piper.
10: Again, my dad wasn't a believer while I was growing up. I just graduated from college, and my dad was 55 at the time. He had to go into surgery for bypass surgery. And I went into his hospital room just before he went under the knife. I felt obligated to ask him if he wanted to talk about his faith. I expected him to say, no, I don't want to talk about it. You know how I feel about Christianity. But he looked at me and he said, sure, but you know what I think about the church. You know what I think about all the hypocrites. And I looked at my dad and I said something very simple. I said, Dad, why don't you stop looking at Christians and start looking at Christ? That's all I said. And my dad got it. It wasn't just a foxhole conversion. He actually became a born-again Christian, lived 10 more years, and died in the arms of Christ because he changed what he was looking at. He stops looking at you and me, people that are flawed, people that are broken, and judging Christ by us, and instead looked at Christ. And as C.S. Lewis, the church says, the church has a lot of hypocrites, but its master is perfect. Okay? There are a lot of hypocrites, but our master is perfect. And C.S. Lewis in the seminal work, Screwtape Letters. A lot of people have read that. If not, they need to go read it. And if you have read it, read it again. It's a great book by C.S. Lewis. He says this. Screwtape says this, and Screwtape is the master deceiver. He's the master demon who's teaching his apprentice demon on how to tempt the Christians and how to break down believers and break down the church. This is the quote from Screwtape, the master deceiver in Screwtape Letters. He says this, let the Christian judge his mother. Okay? Let the Christian judge his mother. Now, what's he saying? Let the Christian judge the church. The church is your mother. Let the Christian judge the church, because in so doing, this tempts the Christian, you and me, to be self-satisfied and sanctimonious. It tempts us to be satisfied in ourselves and our own sin, as opposed to recognizing that the church, our mother, has given us the gospel through the scriptures. And judging the church, our mother, is looking in the wrong direction. It merely exposes our arrogance, our sanctimony, and our own sin.
1: Wow. Let me dovetail what you just said and go to the subtitle of your bestseller, Not a Daycare, The Devastating Consequences of Abandoning Truth. And let me appeal to you also as the president of a university. And that is, when we look at the information put out by people like Dr. George Barna at Arizona Christian University through his Cultural Research Center, and we see some abysmal numbers of people who profess to be vibrant, born-again, Bible-believing Christians, and they'll say 45%, well, I think the Bible's got errors. I don't think that Jesus was out without sin. I don't necessarily believe in an entity known as the devil. I'm not quite sure I believe in the Holy Spirit. When truth gets abandoned in the culture, we suffer cultural consequences. When truth is abandoned in the church, there are eternal consequences. How do we turn this around?
10: Well, what you're seeing is the consequence of the church stepping away from truth with a capital T, and instead deconstructing scripture, a low view of scripture. We've decided that scripture is a book of opinions rather than a book of revelation. That's really what we've decided as a church at large. Now, that may sound odd because I've just spent time defending the church. I'm defending the biblical church. I'm defending the church down the road where the pastor is preaching the Bible. And if your pastor isn't preaching the Bible, if he's preaching some sort of collection of opinions that he has elevated over and above the revelation of God's truth, then I would argue if you can't get the pastor to quit preaching that stuff, if you can't correct it by staying involved, then you might want to look for a church where the pastor actually is preaching the word. Because what we have is the loss of a measuring rod outside of those things being measured. That's another C.S. Lewis quote. He said, you can do no measuring unless you've got a measuring rod outside of those things being measured. And that makes all the sense in the world. Well, what's the measuring rod for morality? It's the Bible. It's Scripture. It's God's revelation. It's truth with a capital T. Oz Guinness once said this in his little book called A Time for Truth. He said, truth is true even if no one believes it, and falsehood is false even if everyone believes it. Truth is true, and that's just the end of it. Close quote, Oz Guinness. In other words, truth doesn't move because of what Tucker Carlson thinks or you think or I think. Truth is an objective standard that you pursue. You pursue truth. You find it. You learn what's good and true and beautiful. You don't construct it. And that's what I would argue is wrong with the Christian Academy and broadly the Ivory Tower. Certainly the secular universities have deconstructed truth to the point where they're given degrees and opinions, which is absurd. It's like you're getting a diploma that says you majored in your opinions. That is asinine. I never gave away a diploma that said, congratulations, you majored in opinions. That would have been an insult to everybody who attended my university. I actually expected to hand them a diploma that demonstrated they learned something about the major and the minor that they chose to study. And had I said, oh, well, congratulations, here's your degree and opinions, they rightfully would have turned to me and said, well, what did I spend my money on then? Mm-hmm. And I said this to my students a lot when I would talk to them during commencement and give them my commencement address. I would say, opinions are always dangerous. Opinions lead to bondage and slavery, but truth sets you free. You're here to learn what's true.
1: Amen and amen. Dr. Piper, let me ask you one question that I think is on the heart of a lot of people listening all across the country, and that is they're suffering from a kind of cultural fatigue. We're seeing surprise attacks from corners we didn't see before. You talked about the horseshoe right, brilliant turn, about the anti-Semitism that's coming from a corner one would never have expected to come. Are you and I engaged this side of glory in a battle that's winnable, or are we just going to have skirmishes where we gain some traction but we'll lose others? In other words, why keep going?
10: Jesus promised us the gates of hell will not prevail against his church. We know we win. He promised us. He's not going to break his promise. We'll have battles and skirmishes along the way, but we know that Jesus said we win.
1: Amen and amen. What a note to end on. Keep writing those great pieces. You're one of my favorite opinion columnists. Thank you so very much. And thanks for really capitalizing on that and defending the church. And not only that, but out of compassion, I say whatever's going on, don't know, again, for Samuel, don't know what's going on inside Tucker's heart, but pray for him that he might have a peace and understandings and a real revelatory truth and understanding of who Jesus Christ is, who loves him unconditionally. So you can also subscribe to the Washington Times to read Dr. Piper's pieces on a regular basis, but I did link to the piece that he wrote about the church not being a mess. It's certainly not the Savior's not a mess, and that's who we look to. Check it out. Also, I've got a link to Dr. Piper's website. Thank you so much, Dr. Piper, for a great conversation, and thank you, friends, for joining us. We'll see you next time right here on In the Market with Janet Parshall.
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17: Welcome to Breakpoint, a daily look at an ever-changing culture through the lens of unchanging truth. For the Colson Center, I'm John Stonestreet. In 1882, Friedrich Nietzsche famously proclaimed God is dead in his parable of the madman. In it, Nietzsche warned that the modern zeal to rid the world of the divine would not turn out the way that the skeptics and the utopianists predicted. In fact, the very deed of killing God, Nietzsche wrote, was far beyond what they could imagine. Quote, how did we do this? How could we drink up the sea? Who gave us the sponge to wipe away the entire horizon? What were we doing when we unchained this earth from its sun? And then Nietzsche asked this, how should we comfort ourselves, the murderers of all murderers? What was holiest and mightiest of all that the world has yet owned has bled to death under our knives? Who will wipe this blood off us? What water is there for us to clean ourselves? What festivals of atonement? What sacred games shall we now have to invent? End quote. Now, as far seeing as Nietzsche was, it's unlikely that he could have guessed all the various ways that his prediction would play out. John Calvin called the human heart a factory of idols. And as it turns out, our creativity in inventing festivals of atonement and sacred games knows almost no limits. For example, a recent essay in The New Yorker described the rise of Disney adults who take multiple trips to the various Disney parks every year, even taking on serious debt in order to do so. One young woman who was described in the article spent over $15,000 on just six park visits in 2 years. That's why author Amelia Tate wrote, quote, "So-called Disney adults have become a subject of online fascination, with many people now questioning how much it costs to be one. It's a genre of content that's become more popular recently, with critics seizing on it as evidence that the Disney-obsessed are not only culturally, but financially bankrupt," end quote. Now, of course, Americans spend a lot of money on all kinds of vacations, with many of them wanting to visit the same places over and over each year. That's not what's driving Disney adults. According to a pop culture historian quoted in a New York Post article about Disney adults, the parks are, and I quote, "very appealing to childless adults who are looking for a way to recapture or keep alive that feeling of delight and comfort." One woman told the New Yorker, "it's the nostalgic feeling of what brought you joy when you were little and you didn't have the stressors of adult life." Now, of course, anyone that's visited a Disney park can attest to the remarkable attention to detail that has been put into creating this alternative world. The safety, the cleanliness, the rides, even the smell, so perfectly calibrated to produce an unmatched experience. One can walk through the gates and step back into their childhood. And of course, that's often nice. And we should note, Disney's not even close to being the only way that people seek meaning and fulfillment. From youth sports to fast cars to carefully built social media platforms to politics, humans can turn virtually anything into a focus of their attention and even worship. And when we live for these things, they become our gods. The practices we build to honor these things, that becomes our religion. And as the psalmist said, we will see ourselves in the image of whatever it is that we worship. The yearning of Disney adults is just one example of all the new festivals, games, and liturgies that we've invented to give life meaning without God. But in the end, even the good things of this world are only vanity. Better instead to listen to St. Augustine, who after many different attempts to fill his own longing, concluded this, "You've made us for yourself, O Lord, and our hearts are restless until they find their rest in you." For the Colson Center, I'm John Stone Street with Breakpoint.
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20: That you know God. How do you know that what you think about your experience with God is genuine? 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
21: 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Greer. I'm your host, Molly Vitovich. You're joining us today in a teaching series called Assured, learning how we can know with certainty that we are saved. Today, Pastor J.D. is talking about a somewhat uncomfortable subject, sin. And why is it uncomfortable? Because none of us are immune to its power and destruction in our lives. We're all infected with the disease, so to speak. However, he explains that the way we think about our own sinfulness can actually help prove that we are saved. Sounds a little counterintuitive, doesn't it? Pastor JD titled this thought-provoking message, Three Attitudes Towards Sin That Give You Assurance with God.
20: If you have your Bible, I'd love for you to take it out now and open it to the book of 1 John. 1 John, which is toward the last part of your New Testament. Book of 1 John, we are in our third week here of this series, so about halfway through. And we are answering this question. How do you know that you know God? How do you know that you know God? How do you know that what you think about your experience with God is genuine? How do you know that you're not deceived? How do you know that he loves you? How do you know that you are at peace with him? How do you know that you will spend eternity with him? How do you know you're not swept up in some kind of movement where you're just going along with the crowd, but your personal experience with God is not real? That is the question that the book of 1 John is written to answer. And I would submit to you that there is no more important question that you will ever consider in your entire life. That question is more important than where you go to college. It's more important than the kind of job you get or how much money you make. It's more important than who you marry. It's more important than how happy your marriage is or even how happy you are in life. Because if you get that question wrong, it doesn't matter if you get every other question right, you've lost everything. In light of what God says about eternity, every other decision that you make, as important as they are, is not nearly as important as whether or not you know that you know God and whether or not what you think you know about God is right. So that's the question that the book of 1 John is written to answer. And what John does is he identifies three signs in the last half of 1 John 1, three signs of somebody that doesn't know God even though they think they do. All right, number one. You don't know God, John says, if, number one, you continue to sin. And by that, he means willfully, habitually. We'll get to that. Number two, you don't know God if you say you have no sin. And then number three, you don't know God if you have no confidence before God because of your sin. Let's look at those one at a time. 1 John 1:5, this is the message that we have heard from him and proclaim to you, that God is light and in him is no darkness at all. This is John's way of saying, I'm not a Buddhist. Right? God is not yin and yang with a little bit of darkness and light all mixed in there together. God is all light. There is no evil. There is no wickedness. Nothing comes from him but pure goodness and holiness. If we say, therefore, verse 6, we have fellowship with him while we walk in darkness, we lie and we do not practice the truth. But if we walk in the light as he is in the light, we have fellowship with one another, and the blood of Jesus, his son, cleanses us from all sin. So number one, you don't know God if you continue to sin. And by the way, I don't mean by that that you ever sin, because all of us sin. For you to say that you don't continue to struggle with sin would be its own problem that he'll deal with in a minute. What he means, if you willfully, defiantly pursue sin. Note his use of the imagery of light here. God is light, and in him is no darkness at all. Darkness here, of course, referring to moral darkness, injustice, hatred, violence, unfaithfulness, impurity. You cannot, John says, say that you love God, the light, if you continue to seek after the darkness. Because if you've really been saved, you have a new spirit in you that craves the light, that shows that you have been given the spirit of God's light because you begin to desire the light. God, when he saves us, does not put guards around sin in the form of threats and punishments, that if we don't do it, he's going to punish us. He changes our nature so we don't desire it. And one of the marks that God's spirit has come inside of you is you begin to progress, your desires begin to change so that you love the light. King David said it in Psalm 19 this way, the commands of the Lord are radiant to me. They give light to my eyes. The law of the Lord is perfect, reviving the soul. The precepts of the Lord are right, rejoicing my heart. The fear of the Lord is clean, enduring forever. The rules of the Lord are true and righteous altogether. Is that how you feel about God's laws? Or are you the kind of person who chafes against God's laws and is trying to ask, what is the minimum that I've got to do in order for God to stay happy with me? Because if that is the spirit that is in you, you've got to ask, do you actually know God? Maybe you went through a ritual, but have you actually been born again? Because one of the signs of being born again by the being of ultimate light is you begin to crave and desire the light, and you start to feel about God's laws the way that David felt about God's laws. Can I tell you a few things that I often hear or see in church people that shows that they're still in darkness? I'll give you a few of them. Thinking that you can believe without repenting. That's one. I had a girl tell me not too long ago. She said, you know, I received Jesus as my Savior, but I have not yet accepted him as my Lord. As if you could bifurcate Jesus into multiple different parts and like order a certain package of Jesus and then upgrade later to the higher package. Jesus does not come in parts. You can't believe without repenting. You can't accept him as Savior without taking him as Lord. Repent was the first word, the first command that Jesus gave the first time he preached the gospel, Mark 1:15. Repent and believe the gospel. it was the first word out of Peter's mouth after he preached the gospel in Acts 2:38 for the first time. Repent. Paul said repentance is what God had commanded all men everywhere to do now that Jesus had been raised from the dead. So you cannot believe without repenting. You cannot take Christ as Savior and not take him as Lord. You can't be saved by the light if you still hate the light. I mean, imagine a guy that's about ready to marry a girl. And right before they get married, he says, hey, I just got to tell you, I'm really not that into you. In fact, I'm still into these other girls, and I hope that you're clear that when we get married, I'm not giving up my relationships with these other girls. Any girl going to go along with that? I mean, what if the guy said to her, but don't worry, you're going to be number one. You're going to be number one out of all these girls. She's going to be like, I don't want to be number one. I want to be the only one. And if I'm not going to be the only one, I'm not going to be one at all. See, there is no possible way for you to be saved by the light if you still give yourself to seeking after darkness. Right? Here's another way. Believers, or so-called believers who are casual about or even openly embracing of sin. Casual about or even openly embracing of sin. You've got something in your life that you know is wrong, but you're like, well, I'll just deal with that later. Or maybe it's like Christians, for example, that cheat on their taxes regularly. There's not a doubt in their mind they know it's wrong, but they just do it. A college guy who sleeps with his girlfriend and gets drunk on the weekend, but still wants God to be a part of his life, so he comes and he sits in here on the weekend. Or maybe there's some part of the Bible's morality you just find offensive. So you just choose to opt out of that moral teaching as if the Bible were a salad bar where you can take the parts that you find tasteful and leave the parts that you don't. That is a sign that you don't actually know God, because you cannot know Christ as Savior and Lord and not have forsaken what he has forbidden. You cannot love Jesus and embrace the things that Jesus died to put an end to. You cannot enter into the light and still pursue darkness. Whoever says, John says in the next chapter, 1 John 2:4, I know him, but does not keep his commandments, is a liar. The one that says, I know God, but is doing things willfully, intentionally, that they know are not according to God's will, is a liar. You don't get to know Jesus as a life coach or an advisor who gives tips. He doesn't come that way. You know him as Lord. And Jesus, Luke 6:46, looked at a group of people who said to him, hey, we want you as our Savior. We want you as the miracle worker, but we're not too excited about the Lord part yet. And Jesus said, why would you call me Lord, Lord, and not do the things I say? If you're the kind of person that has to agree with Jesus before you'll submit to him, I don't think you get the concept of lordship. Right? So casually embracing sin. Here's one more. Praying a sinner's prayer with no accompanying life change. Praying a sinner's prayer as if it's like a ritual you go through. You know, are you saved? You know, oh yeah, I prayed to receive Jesus from my grandmother when I was 8 years old. Or I did it at your church. At the end of the service, I prayed the prayer and I filled out one of your little cards and I even got baptized. Listen, I want you to hear this. God never says a prayer will save you. It is not going through a ritual that saves you. It's not repeating some words. It's not a prayer that saves. It is repentance and belief in the gospel that lays hold of salvation. And the prayer can express the repentance and belief, but the prayer does not replace the repentance and belief. Right? I think the example I used for you was the example of a chair. You know, the chair that you're sitting on. You can really only be in one of two relationships with the chair. You're standing beside the chair, or you've transferred your weight off of your feet onto the chair. It doesn't matter what you say to the chair. You say, oh, chair, you are so beautiful and strong and big, and I want to receive you as my personal chair and my personal chair and comfort. And you just make this speech, but you never sit down. Right? I mean, it's kind of ridiculous. The chair, if it had ears, might be moved by your prayer, but the point is not what you say to the chair. The point is the posture you take toward the chair. The point is not the prayer you say to Jesus. The point is the posture you take toward Jesus. And I think I'm talking to a culture that is filled with a lot of people that don't really seem to get that. So number one, you don't know God if you sin. Let me give you a positive version of that if you're taking notes. You do know God if you're in a posture of surrender. You're in a posture of surrender. By the way, I'm not talking about sinless perfection either. Because if you're going to walk with God, as I'll explain in a minute, you're going to fall a lot. I certainly do. But the point is, every time you fall, you get back up and you resume your posture of repentance toward God. It means that you have a decided surrender to Jesus Christ. And though you stumble from it, you always get back up and resume the position that he's the boss because he's the Lord. That's what I'm talking about. Here's number two, verse 8. If we say we have no sin, we deceive ourselves and the truth is not in us. Verse 10, go down there. If we say we have not sin, we make him a liar and his word is not in us.
21: 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Greer. 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
20: Number two, you don't know God if you say you have no sin. See, this is an error on the opposite side. John says that, watch this, being unaware of the sinfulness in your heart is a sign that you don't actually know God. Because one of the first evidences of the light of God coming into your life is you begin to have eyes to see the sin that is in your heart. Imagine it like this. Say that you were in your room, and it was pitch dark, but your room was filthy. But it's pitch dark. And I said to you, is this room filthy? Is it messy? And you say, well, you know, I don't know. If you wanted to be known as a clean person, you might say, well, sure, it's clean. I mean, it looks clean to me. I can't see anything that's wrong with it. But if I took a very small match and I lit the match, and by the light of that match, you could see that the dresser's overturned and there's clothes all over the floor. And then I replaced the match with a flashlight. Now you can see that the bed's not made and the sheets are filthy. And then I replaced the flashlight with a halogen bulb, and now you can see, so there's such bright light that you can see the fine dust that's on top of all the pieces of furniture, and you can see the mildew that runs along the baseboards. The sign that the light of God is coming into your life is like that. The first sign of God's grace is you get a sense of how wicked your heart is. The sign that God's grace is coming into you is not that you start to feel super awesome and super spiritual and super holy. The sign that God's grace is coming into you is that you, like John says, become aware of how sinful you are. And this is one of the things that people find most offensive about the gospel and why many people turn it off. I found that most people in our culture are okay with admitting that they're not perfect and that they make mistakes, but you notice they always want to justify that their mistakes are not as bad as other people's mistakes. And so you're always wanting to be like, well, my mistakes are not that bad. I'm still a pretty good, you know, good person. So you'll admit that you are sinful and that you make mistakes, but to watch this, say that you are worthy of condemnation and you are worthy, if you got what you deserved, you would go to hell. That's something most people don't want to go down. That's a path they don't want to go down. Because we want to think that we're good people and that we deserve good things. And it's a hard thing to grasp. But I'm telling you, once you grasp that, you are very close to the gospel. And the awareness of the state that you are before God is the first evidence that God's light is coming into your heart. And by the way, awareness of sin in your heart is not something that happens to you only when you're a non-Christian. But you ever meet those Christians that talk like, yeah, I used to be bad when I wasn't, you know, saved, but now I'm saved. Now I'm perfect. Those people irritate me to no end. I'm serious. You know, I'd be like, oh, like, what are you struggling with? Well, I just work too hard. I just care too much. Hey, last month I gave away so much money, I hardly had enough for my own needs. You know, and they're like, what are you struggling with? And I'm like, well, on the way over here, a guy cut me off in traffic and I felt like dragging him out of his car and stomping on his face with golf cleats, right? But now I don't feel like telling you that anymore, Mr. Perfect, right? You see, somebody that feels that way, watch, that's not a sign they're close to God. That's a sign they're blind. The clearest sign that you're growing in grace is not that you no longer sin. The clearest sign you're growing in grace is that you're more aware of how much sin actually pervades your heart. Do you get that? Because that might be different for some of you. The clearest sign you're growing in grace is not that you no longer sin.
0: The clearest sign you're growing in grace is that you become more aware of how sinful your heart actually is. That's certainly how it's worked with me. I recently was studying the story of John the Baptist, and I was getting into it, taking it apart. And the Holy Spirit showed me this thing about John the Baptist. Every time somebody directed attention toward him, he would always get out of the way and be like, no, don't look at me. Don't glorify me. Glorify Jesus. And then suddenly, in a minute, the Holy Spirit turned that on me and said, your life has been the complete opposite of this. Every Sunday, every weekend, there's a little glory war that's going on in my heart. And the question is, am I more concerned about you giving glory to God or more concerned about you thinking about what kind of preacher I am?

My heart is brighter. And because of that, I can see even more of the dust of my sin on the furniture of my life. And I can see more of the decay and mildew of sin in the crevices of my life than I could the day that I came to Christ. Church, listen to me. Closeness to God rarely, and by rarely, I mean never. Closeness to God rarely makes you feel holier. It always makes you feel dirtier. You want one more example of this? Prove it. Isaiah chapter 6. Isaiah is a prophet of God. Now, when you're a prophet of God, that's top of the food chain, right? When you're a prophet of God who gets a book of the Bible named after him, he has a face-to-face meeting with God, Isaiah 6. How does he come out of that meeting? Does he come out like, oh, you wouldn't believe, I got a meeting with God. Look at my face. Isn't it glowing? I got a Holy Ghost pixie dust. I'm just going to spread it. Just touch me. I got just everything. Is that how he is? Now, have you ever read Isaiah 6? When Isaiah sees God, he doesn't think about how awesome he is. He doesn't say what a privilege. He falls on his face and said, woe is me. I'm ruined. Because I'm a man of unclean lips, and I dwell in the midst of a people of unclean lips. And I didn't realize that until I got in the light of God's holiness. The sign that you are in the presence of God is not a feeling of how awesome you are. The sign that you are in the presence of God is a sense of how sinful you are. The first sign of grace is that your heart becomes aware of sinfulness. And when somebody carries themselves with an air of how good they are, that shows they don't know God at all. In fact, they have what we would call theological BO, right? Imagine somebody never takes a shower, but just changes clothes all the time. From a distance, they look like they're great. You get close to them and you're like, you're not clean. There are a lot of people, very religious people, who have theological BO because they put on all the garments of religion. But the sign that God's bathing light has come into your heart is you have a sense of how sinful your heart is. So number two, you don't know God if you say you have no sin. Let me give you the positive version of that one. You do know God if you're deeply aware of your own sinfulness. Listen, when that light of God comes in, you're going to have one of a few reactions to it. This is very important because this is exactly where some of you are. For some of you, when the light of God begins to come into your life, what you want to do, is you want to retreat back into the darkness. Right? Because darkness, if your eyes are used to it, is comfortable, right? You ever been in a movie theater? And after the movie, usually you walk back out of the hall and then back out in the lobby and then go out, and your eyes have a chance to get accustomed to the light gradually. You ever go out the little exit at the bottom, right next to the the screen? You ever do that? You're walking out, you're kind of cruising along, you open the door, and the light of day just hits you. What do you want to do in that moment? What do you want to do? You want to retreat back into the darkness because you're comfortable there. That's happening to some of you right now. You see, you've started to come here and you've never been in the presence of people who just said, this is what the Word of God says, and your heart is being exposed. And I know, I've been there. You want to go back into the darkness because it's more comfortable. But remember what happens if you stay in the light? If you walk outside and you stay there, it's painful, but you give your eyes a minute to readjust and then you can see. And then after you've been in the light for a while, you don't want to go back in the darkness because there's so much more that you can see in the light. I'm urging you, listen, stay in the light. It's painful, yes. I know it's painful. I know that two or three times in the middle of the message, you're like, at this point, do I get up and leave? Right? And then you go home and type out an email to me and then you save it and then you'd never send it, or sometimes you do send it. Yeah, I understand that. There are some people who, that's how they respond to this. They want to retreat. Some people, their response is they get defensive and they want to start insisting on their own goodness. They start thinking, well, yeah, but I'm better than other people, right? We do that, right? I'm not as bad as I sin, yeah, but not like that guy over there. As long as I'm a guy grades on the curve, I'm gonna be okay, because I'm pretty confident I'm on the north side of the bell curve. Or you start making excuses for it. Well, the reason I made these mistakes because I hung out with the wrong crowd, or I had bad parents. Let me tell you why that's a bad idea, for a couple reasons. One, it calls God a liar. That's never a good idea. Got you. 1 John 1:10, you see it? If we don't acknowledge the sinfulness of our heart, we make God a liar. The Bible says that you and I are children of wrath. The Bible says we are sons and daughters of disobedience. The Bible says that we are born in iniquity. We don't sin because we hung out with the wrong crowd. We sin because we are the wrong crowd. In fact, the reason we wanted to hang out with the wrong crowd is because the sin that was in their hearts resonated with the sin that was in our hearts. That's why we chose to hang out with the wrong crowd, because we were more comfortable with the wrong crowd. So it just calls God a liar. Do you agree with God about his statement about your heart that you're worthy to be condemned?
Here's the other reason.

0: it's foolish. It's because it shows you're completely blind to the holiness of God, because for you to stand before God with sin in your life is, would be like a piece of tissue paper touching the surface of the sun. So when you insist on your goodness, when you want to rest in the fact that you are okay, it just shows that you don't get the concept of who God is and who you are. When you're awakened to God, you become deeply aware of your sinfulness, and all you say is, woe is me, for I am undone. And grace teaches your heart to be afraid.
1: 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But thankfully, God doesn't just leave us there. When you surrender your life to His will, He washes your sins and makes you new. 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I'm Molly Vidovich. 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That's Wednesday on Summit Life with J.D. 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
2: While we were still sinners, Christ died for us. That's a scripture that will forever excite and delight me. I'm Effie. You're listening to Moody Radio inside a beautiful Tuesday evening. Pray you are doing well. And thank God Jesus took our place. He didn't just say He loved you. He proved it, and He does it time and time again. It's like standing in a courtroom guilty with no way out, and someone steps in, take your place and your sentence so we can walk free. That's not fairness. That's grace. He didn't wait for you to get it right. He stepped in when you were at your worst. That means our past, our flaws, mistakes didn't scare Him off. Our failures don't disqualify us. He chose us anyway, so we shouldn't try to earn what's already been given. Come to Him as you are. Let Him do what only He can and what He does all the time, because He took your place and mine so we could walk in freedom.
3: I'm Shauna on Johnny Erickson Tada Sharing Hope here on Moody Radio. Now, Johnny, the Bible is full of people that we may not know, but still were very influential.
4: And you know, it shouldn't surprise us that our listening friends might not know someone like Phoebe. Shauna, does that name familiar to you?
3: It does, but I need to hear more from you, Johnny.
4: Well, she's only mentioned once in the Bible, but that mention of her makes Phoebe worth taking a second look, partly because it is the great Apostle Paul who points her out in the last chapter of his letter to the Romans. Listen to what Paul says about this woman to the elders of the church in Rome. He writes, quote, "I commend to you our sister Phoebe, a deacon of the church in Cenchreae. I ask you to receive her in the Lord in a way worthy of His people, and to give her any help she may need from you, for she has been the benefactor of many people, including me." Now, right there is saying something. Paul explicitly calls Phoebe a deacon of the church in Cenchreae. That's a port town on the coast of Greece near Corinth. Phoebe was a benefactor. That is, she financially supported several believers, including Paul himself. Many people think that Phoebe was the courier who delivered Paul's epistle to the Romans. And Paul commends her to the Roman church, asking the leadership to receive her with special respect. And although Phoebe is only mentioned once in the Bible, again in Romans 16, she's considered a model of true servant leadership in the early church. Now, the thing I like about Phoebe is that she wasn't a mover and shaker. Paul had great respect for her, so she must have been a woman of humility, good character, quiet demeanor. She reminds me very much of women in today's church who have influence, but they don't make much a fuss about it. Philip Brooks speaks of people like Phoebe this way. He writes, quote, "Certainly it is not the most active people to whom we owe the most. Among the common people, it is not necessarily those who are the busiest, nor are they always in the rush after some visible charge and work. We gather the deepest calm and courage from people who, like the stars, simply pour down on us the calm light of their bright and faithful beings." Now, this is reassurance for many of us who seem to have no active usefulness. It seems we can do nothing for our fellow men, but still it is good to know that we can be something for them. It is good to know that no man or woman of the humblest sort can really be strong, gentle, pure, and good without the world being better for it, without somebody being helped and comforted by the very existence of that goodness. You know, one day we're going to meet Phoebe in heaven, and I have a feeling we will see her as that person who, like a star, simply poured out the calm light of her faithful being. She could be an encouragement to many of you listening, because you may not have much power or authority, but you radiate perhaps a sweet humility and a servant's heart that makes your church all the better for you being there. And when you arrive in heaven, perhaps you will find our precious sister Phoebe from the church in Saint-Crié to be your true soulmate. But for now, there you are in the middle of it all, just being quiet and strong and brave, like it's no big deal, but it is. Not everyone has your quiet, gentle impact on others. But friend listening, not every person can do what you do. And I'll tell you a little secret. While you wonder sometimes if you're making a difference, the rest of your friends are just watching in wonder.
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6: What we see in Moses, though, is a magnanimous spirit. We see in Moses a greater commitment to the mission than to his own glory and his own position. He gladly lays hands on Joshua, empowers him in front of all the people, says, "From this day on, here's your leader."

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1: All right, Ecclesiastes. That's not where I'm at. I'm just noting Ecclesiastes. Many of you start turning there, and I love that about you. But if you read through Ecclesiastes, there's a verse in Ecclesiastes that says, it's better to go to a funeral than a party. Now, on the surface, you look at that and you say, I'd rather go to a party than a funeral any day. But what he's getting at, the writer of Ecclesiastes, is that there are more important things to learn at a funeral, things that matter at a funeral, than we ever learn at a party. There are things to learn about life, and especially life at its conclusion, that teaches us something important about how to live our lives. And so today we are doing that. We're looking at a life at its conclusion. We're looking at the end of Moses' life. We're taking a measure of the man. We're going to read the obituary that God wrote over Moses' life. And in doing that, I hope, like Ecclesiastes, we learn a little something about living in Moses dying. We started with Moses getting put into a basket there in the Nile River. And we saw the grace of God in Moses' life from the beginning as he is welcomed into Pharaoh's family and grows up in the palace. And along the way, we have seen highs for Moses and we've seen lows for Moses. Much like all of us look at our own lives and we see highs and we see lows. And we probably have people here today somewhere on that spectrum. Certainly Moses' life was remarkable. What a life Moses lived. The things he did, the things that he saw, amazing. So what about his death? Okay, today we're talking about Moses' death. How did Moses die? In Moses' death, what do we learn about living and dying and leaving a legacy to the glory of God? So today's title, When Leaders Die. So we're in Deuteronomy 34. It's going to take me a little while to get there because Moses' life and death kind of comes in parts here, and I'm going to try to put that together for us today. The last time we saw Moses, he very sadly failed to honor the will of God by speaking to the rock for water to come out for the people of Israel. In anger, he struck the rock, and because he did that, God said, you're not the one that's going to lead the people into the promised land. And so it cost Moses the promised land. And Moses was faithful right up to the end. He leads them up to the edge of the Jordan River. And God makes it clear that this is the end of the road for Moses. Now, if you were Moses, I would think, okay, you know, maybe I'm not leading them in, but I still feel good. And so maybe I'll just hang out here in the Transjordan area and find a nice retirement village and write my memoirs, you know, maybe I'll name it Deuteronomy. Yeah, no, something like that. But Moses is not only not leading them into the promised land, he is also not going to live anymore. This is the end of the line for Moses. Not that Moses didn't try to convince God to change his mind. He says this, he writes this in Deuteronomy 3, and I pleaded with the Lord at that time, saying, O Lord God, you have only begun to show your servant your greatness and your mighty hand. For what God is there in heaven or on earth who can do such works and mighty acts as yours? Please let me go over and see the good land beyond the Jordan, that good hill country and Lebanon. If you read the story of Moses, there are key moments where Moses pleads with God not to wipe out the Israelites, as one example. And God relents from what he had said that he was going to do. And Moses here now tries again and says, God, please let me in. Here's God's response. And the Lord said to me, enough from you. How'd you like that from God? Do not speak to me on this matter again. Go up to the top of Pisgah and lift up your eyes westward and northward and southward and eastward and look at it with your eyes, for you shall not go over this Jordan, but charge Joshua and encourage and strengthen him, for he shall go over at the head of this people, and he shall put them in possession of the land you shall see." So God makes it clear here that this is it for Moses. And in spite of his pleas, he ain't going over. Joshua is going to be the one that leads them into the promised land. So the question then is, if you were Moses, if you knew that your time of leadership had come to an end, what would you do? And my outline today is basically highlighting the things that Moses did that created the legacy of Moses. What did Moses do, and what can we learn about that? So, note the first thing that Moses does is he teaches Israel. What did he teach them? Moses realized the key to Israel's success was not how good they were militarily, it was how good they were spiritually. And the focus of his teaching is on the heart and on the relationship with God and on spiritual matters. He teaches them God's will and God's law. You say, well, where does he do that? The book of Deuteronomy, let's start right there. Maybe you didn't realize this, Genesis, Exodus, Leviticus, Numbers, Deuteronomy, the Pentateuch is what it's called. The fifth book is kind of a review book. Moses basically teaches Israel, and it's written down here in Deuteronomy. He retells the story of the Exodus. He retells the giving of the law at Mount Sinai. He reminds them of the promises that God made to them and that you made to him. In other words, he retells the story. And Moses spends a great deal of time. Try to read Deuteronomy sometime. 34 chapters. It takes you a little while. He's teaching them. He's reminding them of the law of God. And he includes a commandment that centuries later, Jesus himself says is the greatest commandment in the entire law of God. You shall love the Lord your God with all your heart, with all your soul, with all your mind and strength. The greatest commandment in Deuteronomy, Moses passing this on to Israel. He knew that the secret to their success was their spiritual walk with God. Now, here's another thing that he did, and we may not anticipate this, but Moses wrote a song. If you knew you were going to die, you probably wouldn't get the guitar out and be like, I think I'm going to write a song now. No, but this is what he does. He writes a song, and this is found in chapter 32, the Song of Moses. Who knew he was sort of this kind of Renaissance guy? I mean, we've seen Moses fight off the guys at the well at Midian. And now he's writing a song. He's sort of an MMA poet songwriter. Sounds like an intriguing sort of guy, isn't it? But what is he doing here? He is writing a song that he wants them to sing. And as they sing it, they are being reminded of the truths of God's word, the promises of God, the covenant of God. And this is a powerful part of songs. And Moses captures that and writes a song for Israel to sing for generations to come. And the third thing that he does is he offers a final blessing. This is chapter 33. A final blessing over Israel. And he does this by offering a blessing over every tribe of the 12 tribes of Israel. And these blessings are aspirational kinds of blessings, like, you know, Dan, you're going to hopefully be this, and Naphtali, you're going to hopefully be that, and Levi and Judah, and they're intended in a kind of like senior statesman way to place before the people what they can become and to bless them towards that end. And I want to just mention that times of transition are great moments in life to do this same kind of thing. One example, when I graduated from high school and was getting ready to go to college, I think it was the week before I went to college, my dad said, you know, he set up like an appointment with me, and we went to a park, we had a bucket of Kentucky Fried Chicken, and he read a letter to me that he had written, a long letter, almost kind of love letter, but a very sort of aspirational blessing kind of letter about what my life could become if I would follow the Lord and honor him in my life. To this day, that is one of my most prized possessions. And I still occasionally will read it. And I want to encourage you. Now, here we have all these graduating from high school and college and really any moment of transition with somebody that you love, I would urge you to capture that moment. Don't be silly with it. Sometimes we sort of lack the kind of thoughtful maturity to make the most of these things, and we kind of like laugh it off because we don't want to think about it. But no, think about it. Speak words of blessing and aspiration and spiritual words to those that you love in those moments. They'll never forget it. And God might use that to inspire them to become something more or greater or better than they would be. I just throw that out to you as an example from the life of Moses. So we see here Moses, he knows he's almost done. After 40 years of leading them, these are the last days of his leadership. He teaches them. He focuses on the will of God and the word of God and points them to the God of Israel. Second thing that he does is he empowers Joshua. This is chapter 34, verse 9. And Moses, the son of Nun, was full of the spirit of wisdom, for Moses had laid his hands on him. So the people of Israel obeyed him and did as the Lord commanded Moses. Now we read that, we're like, okay, fine. But put yourself in Moses' shoes here for a second. For 40 years, you have put up with the most whiny, grumbling, complaining group of people ever. You've been in a wilderness for 40 years. You've been eating manna off the ground. You've been drinking water out of rocks, all for the goal of leading them into the 400-year weighted promised land. And at the end of it all, you're told, you're not going to do it. That guy over there is going to do it. How would you feel placing your hands in front of the people of Israel upon the guy who's going to do the thing that you wanted to do? That's not so easy to do. And no doubt for Moses, here he is, like laying hands on the guy that was his tag-along assistant for 40 years, you know, this young buck who didn't have to go through all the travails that he had to go through, and now he gets to be the glorious general of Israel as they go into the promised land. What we see in Moses, though, is a magnanimous spirit. We see in Moses a greater commitment to the mission than to his own glory and his own position. He gladly lays hands on Joshua, empowers him in front of all the people, says, from this day on, here's your leader. And I note this because all leaders, it doesn't matter who you are, where you are in the org chart, at work, or wherever, all leaders have to have in our minds the fact that someday I'm passing this baton on. That someday somebody else is going to replace me. Just admire Moses here. He doesn't seem to have that kind of insecurity. He empowers Joshua. He elevates him before the people. This is a rare quality and one for us to admire and emulate, one that I hope to myself here at Bethel Church. Third thing we see in Moses at the end of his life is he finishes strong. Many leaders start good, maybe the middle laps are good, but they fade in the end. That's not Moses. He finishes as strong as he started. We're going to see in a moment, he was 120 years old. Okay? That's an old guy, 120, and yet the text says that physically his vigor had not diminished. He was still strong physically. He's about to climb Mount Pisgah. Okay? At 120 years old. We kind of read that and you miss the fact he's 120 years old and he's climbing Mount Pisgah. So Moses is still a stud, like at the end of his life. He finished strong, but most importantly, he finished strong spiritually. You say, well, how do we know that? At the end of his life, he wrote Deuteronomy. I just noted it's a long book. Moses wrote that, and we see in the writings of Deuteronomy a spiritual depth to him, an understanding of the will and the word of God. Even at the end of his life, spiritually, Moses is vibrant and strong. And I just think that Faithful saints who end well are a treasure to the Church of Jesus Christ, a very special gift. You know, there are some that don't, sadly. And I'm urging all of us to be like Moses, to be like Caleb. There are some who end their life and they're bitter or mad or, sad. And they don't inspire anybody. They inspire us not to be like them. And so I want to say in particular to our dear older saints, and you can define yourself as you would like, please look at Moses and see how to run the last laps well and be inspired by his example. And even if physically you're not doing so well, spiritually we can thrive. This is what Paul writes in 2 Corinthians. Though outwardly we are wasting away, inwardly we are being renewed day by day. And may God raise up very godly spiritual saints in the last laps of life. So he taught them. He finished strong. We also see here that God gives a gift to Moses. Look at chapter 34. Now we're in the, I told you it would take a while. Now we're in chapter 34, verse 1. Then Moses went up from the plains of Moab to Mount Nebo, to the top of Pisgah, which is opposite Jericho. And the Lord showed him all the land, Gilead as far as Dan and Naphtali, the land of Ephraim and Manasseh, all the land of Judah as far as the western sea, the Negev and the plain, that is the valley of Jericho, the city of palm trees, as far as Zoar. And the Lord said to him, this is the land of which I swore to Abraham, to Isaac, and to Jacob, I will give it to your offspring. I have let you see it with your eyes, but you shall not go over there. So what a kind of grace gift this is from God. He says, you can't go, but I'm going to give you a glimpse of it. I'm going to let you know what it looks like. Now, did Moses actually see the entire promised land? And I don't know. Like, Mount Nebo is not that high where you can literally see the entire promised land. So either it is symbolic of the promised land or God gave him a supernatural vision. We don't know. But here's what we can know is roughly what did Moses see? Again, God didn't have to do this, but he allowed Moses to see it without going in. Now, does Moses ever actually go into the promised land? A little trivia question here. Some of the smarty pants are no doubt coming up with the answer. I see one smarty pants over here urging that we note the fact that actually Moses did go into the promised land. One time, many, many years later, you might remember that Jesus at another mountain. In fact, I had this down as a note. It didn't make it into the message. Is that, you know, Moses' story is largely about mountains. He is called at Mount Sinai at the burning bush. He receives the law at the top of Mount Sinai. He sees the promised land at the top of Mount Pisgah, and he and Elijah meet with Jesus at the Mount of Transfiguration and encourage Jesus. So in a sense, you could say, in the end, he does get in. So that's not in the notes, but it comes to my mind here today, which means I need to keep moving or I'm going to run out of time. Okay? So God gives a gift to Moses. And here now is the moment of Moses' death. Moses dies. Verse 5. So Moses, the servant of the Lord, died there in the land of Moab, according to the word of the Lord, and he buried him in the valley, he being God. God buried him in the valley of the land of Moab, opposite Beth Peor. But no one knows the place of his burial to this day. Moses was 120 years old when he died. His eye was undimmed and his vigor unabated, and the people of Israel wept for Moses in the plains of Moab 30 days. Now, there is intrigue about the death of Moses, because clearly he was not physically declining, okay? So how did Moses die? We don't know, okay? We don't know how literally he died other than to say his time had come. The time of his passing had come. And the text here says that God takes the body of Moses, I also don't have time to get to Jude, where it says that Satan and Michael argued over the body of Moses. I'll leave that to your own exploration. See, there's all kinds of things going on here that is beyond our scope and time. But God takes the body of Moses and buries it in an unmarked grave. Now you say, well, why an unmarked grave? I mean, wouldn't it be great if we knew where Moses was going and we could go and we could see the place where Moses was buried? And I think the reason that God did this is, looking at the story of Israel, they turn every special thing into a shrine and an idol. Think of the brass serpent. We didn't talk about this in the series, but if you know, the brass serpent, which was actually a means of healing that God provided, becomes a stumbling block for them because they worship the snake. The golden calf may be another example. So by burying him in an unmarked grave, now Moses, you know, his grave is not a stumbling block to Israel. I think that might be the best explanation. Here now is Moses' obituary. Your loved ones write your obituary. God writes Moses' obituary. Chapter 34, verse 10. And there has not arisen a prophet since in Israel like Moses, whom the Lord knew face to face, none like him for all the signs and wonders that the Lord sent him to do in the land of Egypt, to Pharaoh and to all his servants and to all his land, and for all the mighty power and all the great deeds of terror that Moses did in the sight of all Israel. How's that for an obituary? You know, most of us are like, our obituaries are like, yeah, he graduated from this high school, worked here for so many years. His family will miss him. And then you have this like ooey gooey amazing obituary that God writes about the amazing life of Moses. And I want you to note in the obituary that God writes the order of importance. It does not start with the parting of the Red Sea. It does not start with the plagues and the mighty things. It begins with the fact that he met with God face to face.
0: 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I'm Tim Svoboda. Be sure to come back tomorrow when Pastor Steve concludes today's message titled, When Leaders Die. That's Wednesday on The Journey. The Bible teaching of Steve DeWitt is brought to you by The Journey.
2: God told Habakkuk, write the vision and make it plain. Why? Because vision gives direction, and direction keeps us from drifting through life. Too many people spend their whole life making a living, but never truly living their making or walking in the call that they have. It's like having seeds sitting in a drawer instead of planting them. There's life and potential inside, but nothing grows if you never used what God gave you. What has God placed in your heart? What dream keeps returning? What gifts are still lying dormant? Because your purpose is bigger than a paycheck. Some people are called to raise children who impact generations. Others will mentor students, start ministries, write books, build businesses, or lead people closer to Christ. That's legacy. Ephesians 2 and 10, we're created in Christ Jesus for good works. So pray, plan, write, move forward in faith, because life is not just about making a living. It's about living the God-designed life you were created to leave behind.
3: I remember in college saying, I will never become like my dad. Never. He was a drinker and a womanizer, and I could not see I was doing the exact same thing.
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8: Everyone loves a hero, but most heroes don't feel like one when the moment arrives. Today on Insight for Living, Chuck Swindoll continues his study of Esther, and he'll bring us to a pivotal crossroads in her story. One person, one moment, one impossible choice. Chuck explores what it really means to stand alone when everything is at stake, and why God may have placed you exactly where you are for such a time as this. Chuck titled his message, Thinking and Saying What's Right, Regardless.
11: For Esther's people in Persia, life had turned bleak overnight because of a wicked plan born in the anti-Semitic mind of a man named Haman. Every Jew in the nation was suddenly living on borrowed time. Think of it. Before the year was out, their epitaphs would be chiseled in stone. What a frightening thought. The capital city of Susa was thrown into a state of confusion and panic. Can this really be true? Can there be anyone who could change the plan, or delay it, or completely abolish it? The Jews were absolutely devastated. Today we pick up the account in the book of Esther, chapter 4. I'll be reading this passage from the New American Standard Bible. Chapter 4, verse 1 begins, When Mordecai learned all that had been done, he tore his clothes, put on sackcloth and ashes, and went out into the midst of the city and wailed loudly and bitterly. He went as far as the king's gate, for no one was to enter the king's gate clothed in sackcloth. In each and every province where the command and decree of the king came, there was great mourning among the Jews, with fasting, weeping, and wailing, and many lay on sackcloth and ashes. Then Esther's maidens and her eunuchs came and told her, and the queen writhed in great anguish, and she sent garments to clothe Mordecai, that he might remember